0: finally have their first official response to the dangerously pathetic failures of the wannabe autocratic Trump administration. And no, don't worry, we're not going to spend any time on his weekend bomb at the White House Correspondents' Dinner. Boy, was that an embarrassing stinker, Desi Doyen.
1: Yes, indeed it was.
0: Man.
1: Ouch.
0: But we've got a guest standing by and more important things of note today. We got a few news items I hope to get to later on. On the critical upcoming mid-November midterms, but also a reminder to Republicans in South Dakota, where you will want to get out to vote on Tuesday this week in the Republican gubernatorial primary runoff in the state, where Governor Larry Roden is being challenged by Justin Doden in a runoff triggered because no candidate received more than 35% in the state's June 2nd primary in that race, including the sitting governor. That's the threshold, 35% required to avoid a runoff in the under South Dakota law. I believe it's the only race on the ballot on Tuesday. Roden ascended to the governor's office last year from lieutenant governor, filling the vacancy created by Trump's appointment of the governor at the time, the now fired DHS secretary, Kristi Noem. Trump has not endorsed either candidate in Tuesday's GOP gubernatorial runoff as of airtime, though. As soon as he figures out who he thinks is going to win, he could issue an endorsement for him at any time. Whoever does win in the runoff on Tuesday will face off against former Democratic State Senator Dan Ehlers this November. Ehlers ran unopposed for his party's nomination in June, though the very Republican state of South Dakota has not had a Democratic governor since the 1970s. So we would really need to see quite the blue tsunami this fall to see something like that happen, I suspect. Next Tuesday, however, August 4, we've got a big primary election day in five states, including Kansas, Michigan, Missouri, Virginia, and Washington State. If you live in any of those states, now is the time to get out there and get your vote cast, hopefully on a hand-marked paper ballot, either at the precinct or via absentee ballot delivered by hand, if possible. This is not a good time to trust the U.S. Postal Service unless you have no other choice in the matter. I may have a story on that a little bit later this hour. We may get to also opening up our phones later this hour after my very special guest today. Our number, as always, will be 818-985-5735 if time allows. And because, yes, we are now in Fund Drive once again here at KPFK, my flagship station in Los Angeles, you will have to hit button number one to join us on air and button number two to join in with what I believe is, I don't know if it's our final drive before the November elections. I know it's going to help us get to November, so we could really use your support here at KPFK today. 818-985-KPFK or via kpfk.org if you are listening later on in the day or the night or the next day. As a matter of fact, we will have a special deal for you, a special gift for you that I'll get to later this hour, which includes my guest. But yeah, speaking of American elections in the age of Donald Trump, as our friend, author, and longtime beloved progressive radio host Tom Hartman wrote at his HartmanReport.com website last week, Trump, his billionaire buddies, and his Republican lickspittles appear to be setting up a possible massive fraud with regard to this fall's election. It could signal the end of American democracy. Not to worry all too much, of course. Tom goes on to correctly note that the billionaire oligarch in the White House has gutted every one of the federal agencies designed to protect this fall's election. Since taking office, Trump has frozen and defunded the Cybersecurity and Infrastructure Security Agency, or CISA, and their election security division. He has cut off the threat sharing network serving 1,300 state and local election officials. He has disbanded the FBI's Foreign Influence Task Force. Who needs them? He's gutted the intelligence community's Foreign Malign Influence Center. He has shuttered the State Department's Counter Disinformation Office. Starting to see a pattern here. He has reduced the Justice Department's voting rights section from 30 lawyers to just three. That's the department that enforces the Voting Rights Act, such as we still have one. He has fired the head of the NSA Cyber Command, who caught indications of Russian meddling in Trump's previous elections. He left the Federal Election Commission without a quorum about a year and a half into his second presidency. And earlier in July, he fired every remaining commissioner of the Election Assistance Commission, the EAC, just 4 months before the midterms. For a guy who claims that U.S. elections are corrupted, he sure has, he's taken a whole lot of actions to gut the very security infrastructure that was built to prevent the interference that he pretends to oppose, both foreign and domestic, in our elections. In his latest piece, headlined "The Fourth Assault on American Democracy Has Already Begun, This Fall Decides Whether It Ends," Tom Hartman goes on to argue, quote, "something big is up, and they're not even bothering to be subtle about it." Joining us now is my old friend and colleague, Tom Hartman, longtime progressive talk show host and New York Times bestselling author of more books than I could possibly list if I had the whole hour to do it. But most recently, author of Who Killed the American Dream? The Greatest Political Crime Ever Told. And before that, The Last American President, A Broken Man, A Corrupt Party, and A World on the Brink. Yep, sounds about right. Both books, by the way, that we will be making available as a thank you gift to KPFK Pledge Drive donors calling in to today's broadcast. Oh, Mr. Hartman, sir, it has been too long. Welcome back to the broadcast, my friend.
2: Hey, Brad, it has been too long. How are you?
0: I'm doing okay, given everything that's going on. Really appreciate you joining us. Lots of questions for you, Tom. You are actually making a chilling argument in your piece, though there is some hope throughout, as we are happily hearing more and more folks warning of late. I think it's a good thing that people are warning that Trump is up to something, that he will somehow try to undermine this year's midterms even more than he already has with his attempted theft of House seats via, you know, midterm gerrymanders, unprecedented. And we will get to that part of your piece in a moment. But I was actually really drawn in, Tom, to the history that you present here, detailing how, in your words, quote, "we democracy-loving Americans have fought oligarchy three times on these shores, roughly every 80 years. Each time we defeated the morbidly rich and established or reestablished popular democracy and a government that puts working class people ahead of the oligarchs." I want to quickly sort of step through each of these three previous moments you identify in American history, Tom, as that you see as parallels to the moment that we're now in, during what Donald Trump describes as his golden age of America. The first moment, of course, is the 1770s and 80s, when you describe that while most of the signers of the Declaration of Independence were in fact wealthy slave owners, you argue that the real oligarchs in America in the 1770s universally aligned with the British king and hated the idea of democracy and independence. Tell me about that and about what happened to those oligarchs both during and then after the colonies defeated England.
2: Well, the story of the American Revolution is first and foremost, in my mind, the story of a revolt against corporate power. The most powerful corporation in the world at the time was the British East India Company. They ruled India. They owned a large chunk of China. Mm-hmm. They dominated dozens of other countries, and they basically owned, you know, our part of the North American continent. And in 1771, there was a major recession. And so in 1773, the East India Company was hurting, and they had, a couple hundred thousand, maybe a million tons of, or pounds tea in their warehouses in England that they had already paid taxes on, that were destined for the North, for North America. And so Parliament gave them a massive tax break, a huge tax rebate, in fact. And it was the largest tax cut in history at the time. And that allowed them to basically dump their tea here in North America, which was threatening to put out of business the independent tea sellers and the people who were bringing tea in from other countries who were competing with the East India Company. And they also gave the East India Company an exclusive, a monopoly, and started prosecuting the people that were bringing it in. They called them pirates and smugglers. Mm. And that provoked the Boston Tea Party, you know, where we threw that, we threw 384, whatever it was, cases of that tea into Boston Harbor, about $1 million worth of tea. And then that was the thing that, I mean, just a year before that, Jefferson had published a summary view of the rights of British Americans, basically a pamphlet about how to be a good British citizen while you're living in North America. And, you know, 6 months after the Boston Tea Party, he was like, okay, that's it. We're all for independence now. Uh-huh. And that was a major turning point. So, you know, and Jefferson, Washington, all Hamilton, all of those guys. I mean, Hamilton was very middle class. Jefferson and Washington both had large farms, plantations, and benefited from the people that they enslaved there. But they both died in bankruptcy. Mm. You know, none of the founders left any kind of major legacy. The richest guy who signed the Constitution or the Declaration was John Hancock, and his net worth was about $1 million in today's money. These guys were what you would call today the upper middle class.
0: Uh-huh.
2: The real oligarchs, like the Johnson family, they had this castle up on the what's that river that runs up from New York?
0: The Potomac.
2: Not the Potomac. It's but whatever. You know,
1: Hudson.
0: The Hudson. That's your river, Tom. That's your side of the country, my friend.
2: They had this massive castle on the Hudson, and there were they were part of a class of people who were genuinely rich. Mm. And the roots of their riches were, you know, the in England, and they were tightly associated with the British king. And they and Jimmy Carter wrote a great novel about this. About a third of Americans wanted to remain with England, and that included all the truly rich people in America. Mm. About a third of Americans just didn't care; they just wanted to live their lives. And about a third of Americans wanted independence. And so you ended up, I mean, the Revolutionary War in some ways was also a civil war. You had families split apart. You had brother killing brother on the battlefield. Mm. People making their decisions which side to join. It was a wild time. But it was basically a revolt against oligarchy.
0: Interesting. And what happened to those oligarchs after independence?
2: Most of them, like the Johnson family, fled to Canada. Most of them either fled to Canada or went back to England.
0: 80 years later, then moving the clock forward to the 1850s or so, you describe how the quote the plantation oligarchs of the Old South had amassed such fortunes by then that only a few hundred families essentially controlled the economy and politics of the entire region. Well, that sounds familiar, Tom Hartman.
2: Yeah, this was the result of a technological revolution. In 1798, Eli Whitney invented the cotton gin, and around 1812, 1815, he got enough funding to actually bring it to market. And this was a machine that with one horse and this machine could clean cotton, could do the work of 50 enslaved people, pulling the seeds out of the cotton, which is a real challenge. And so it was quite expensive, and only the largest plantations could afford it, but it literally made them 50 times more efficient than all of their small competitors. So in about a 25-year period of time from around 1815 to around 1830, or 1840 rather, these large plantation owners wiped out all their small competitors, turned them into essentially sharecroppers, you know, bought their land from them and then had them work on a piecework basis for them. And seized control of not just the economy of the southern states, but the politics of the southern states. And by the early 1850s, it had reached the point where if you voted against them, you could be hanged, even if you were a white male. If you spoke out again, by 1852, they had shut down all of the what you might call today progressive newspapers, or even legitimate newspapers. All the newspapers in the South by the mid-1850s were, you know, pure fascist. I mean, these guys were genuine fascists. They did not believe in democracy. They did not believe in voting. If you spoke out against them, even if you were white, they would hang you. And a lot of people ended up that way. And most of your, you know, newspaper people fled to the North. And by 1860, 1861, they had absolute control over the South. There was no more democracy. It was a complete oligarchy, essentially a dictatorship.
0: Wow.
2: You know, by the rich.
0: Yeah.
2: And then they looked north and they said, you know, this example of democracy in the North is, you know, represents a threat to us. So we've got to take them down too. And they declared war on us.
0: So, we know how that ended and how that oligarchic rise in that case ended. But 80 years later, then, moving the clock ahead again, by the roaring 20s, Tom, you write oligarchs had once again seized control of the American economy and government during the so-called Gilded Age. But you cite, and this is really interesting, you cite President Grover Cleveland's early warning about this to Americans. This is back in 1887, about a decade after the fall of the post-Civil War Reconstruction, in a quote that actually sounds eerily familiar. Quote, "As we view the achievements of aggregated capital, we discover the existence of trusts, combinations, and monopolies, while the citizen is struggling far in the rear or is trampled to death beneath an iron heel. Corporations," President Grover Cleveland warned, "corporations, which should be the carefully restrained creatures of the law and the servants of the people, are fast becoming the people's masters." That's 1887, Grover Cleveland. Again, I mean, that was a long time ago, but that quote, frankly, Tom, that could be made today without any edits even.
2: Yeah, that was from his State of the Union address.
0: Too. Really?
2: Yeah, yeah. It was 1887 State of the Union address. The big issue back then, in that year, by the way, the following election year, was tariffs.
0: Uh-huh.
2: So, yeah, history wants to say something to us.
0: Yeah, and I was also actually struck when I was reading that, in addition to the warning about corporations, which need to be carefully restrained creatures fast becoming the people's masters, you know, one could substitute artificial intelligence for the word corporations there in that quote and be equally as accurate and, you know, an important warning even right now. In each of those three prior cases you identify, well, the third one there, what brought us out of that oligarchic rise, the Gilded Age in the 1920s officially?
2: Yeah, that was the Republican Great Depression. You know, they deregulated the banks and the trading houses and the, you know, the hustlers, the Joe Kennedys of the world, made a fortune. And there was a lot of margin buying of stocks in 28, 29. And in October of 29, the whole thing fell apart. Stock market crashed horribly. And just wiped out, you know, by 1933, March of 1933, when Franklin Roosevelt was sworn into office, you had fully one third of America. Well, he said it in his inaugural address. He said one third of America is ill housed, ill fed, and ill something. I forget what the third, but you know, we had a 35% unemployment rate, roughly, and that caused people to say we would like to try something new. You know, we'd like to try something different. And FDR was informed by the writings of John Maynard Keynes, the British economist, who said basically, if you, by the way, echoing Adam Smith's theory of moral sentiments from 60 something. That if you want to build an economy, you do it from the bottom up. You build it by empowering and providing wealth to average working people, and they will create the demand that drives economies. You know, the opposite of supply side is just BS.
0: Right.
2: And you know, all economies are driven by demand. And Reagan tried to invert that, saying, well, if we give enough money to the rich, they'll spend that money. And then, you know, when they build new yachts, they'll have to hire people to build the yachts, that kind of thing. You know, it'll trickle down. But, you know, it's just never worked that way. So anyhow, FDR said, you know, let's build a middle class. And it had never been done before. He built the first middle class that was more than half the population of a country in the history of the world. And he did it in 30 years. I mean, he didn't. He died in 46, but... you know, his policies did it in 30 years. And with a 90% top income tax rate on individuals, and a 50% top income tax rate on corporations, and strong regulation of monopolies, and strong enforcement of the right to unionize, and the creation of Social Security, the minimum wage, workers' rights, the five-day week, the 8-hour day. This was all the New Deal, and that built this middle class that lasted. I mean, you know, by the time Reagan was sworn into office in January of 1981, fully 65% of us were in the middle class with a single paycheck. Mm-hmm. And when I say middle class, I'm using Teddy Roosevelt's definition from his square deal days back in

0: embracing neoliberalism.
1: Is it fair to say then, Tom, with each of those instances, of course, the revolution, the Civil War, ultimately World War II, we come out of the Gilded Age, you know, with FDR. Is it fair to say that each time, each of those three times, approximately every 80 years or so, pro-democracy forces eventually win over the oligarchic forces, but each time it's sort of accompanied with bloodshed, Tom, an uncomfortable thought today, to say the least.
0: Well, there's a concept called the fourth turning. Neil Howe wrote a book about this with William Strauss. It's called the fourth turning back 15, 20 years ago. And in fact, he predicted essentially what's going on right now. And then Strauss died, and Howe just last year published a new book called The Fourth Turning Is Here. And these are the guys who wrote the 1990s international bestseller Generations, in which they identified how generations influence each other. And basically their hypothesis was that there's a four-generation cycle that keeps repeating itself in every country. And so you take a generation that experiences depression and war, like happened in the 1770s, 1860s, the 1930s. That generation then raises, and each generation is about 20 years, that generation then raises children who grow up to be basically the quiet builders. They put the country back together. It was my dad's generation, you know, the greatest generation. And then that generation raises kids who say, my parents worked my ass off, worked their asses off, and have nothing to show for it, you know, other than a house. And I want to experience something bigger than that. I want spiritual enlightenment. And so that generation goes off in search of transcendental meaning, you know, whether it was the Emerson Thoreau generation or the 60s hippies, it's the same thing, right? 80 years apart. And then that generation produces a generation of kids. Now we're on the fourth generation. That generation produces a generation of kids who look around and say, my parents, you know, meditated and gazed at their navel and took LSD and it didn't get them anywhere. And screw that, I'm going to get rich. And that fourth generation, in their efforts and their falling all over themselves to get rich, you know, think like Sam Altman, you know. They engage in such wild excesses that they destroy the economy. And the destroyed economy inevitably leads to war. So every 80 years, you see an economic crash followed by a war, followed by an internal battle that produces a reformation. And so far, the last three times, has produced a very positive leap forward for small-d democracy. Now, the question this time is whether we will make it through or not, whether we will succeed.
1: Yeah, and we will talk about that in a second, speaking with my friend Tom Hartman, who you are probably well familiar with. Yeah, it seems like that 80 years in between is sort of also enough for like a single lifetime plus a few years, so that you get to a point where the people making decisions now have forgotten about what happened in World War II and why that happened.
0: You know,
1: yeah, each time.
0: Yeah, I remember in 1996, I think it was, or was it 99, Phil Gramm, the senator from Texas, the Republican senator from Texas, standing up on the floor of the Senate. I still remember watching this, giving this speech where he said, you know, this Glass-Steagall thing that was passed in 1934 has, you know, protected the banks and kept everything stable for all these 80 years. But, you know, we really don't need it anymore. I mean, it's done its job. Let's just repeal it. And, of course, they did, and that led right to the housing crisis of 2008.
1: Yep. Which is why it's so shameful when you see Donald Trump, who actually is old enough to remember, but he's so twisted, you can't actually go by anything that
0: oh, well, he wants to go back to, you know, black entrance in the back of the building. You know, that's, he remembers that.
1: He remembers it. He just remembers it favorably is the problem. All of these.
0: Yeah,
1: so,
0: exactly.
1: So here we are now. We're like 81 years after the end of World War II. The oligarchs have once again seized control of our economy and our government. You write in your piece, as they now really have their king in the White House. He's not going down without a fight, as we know from the last time he faced a brutal loss from the American electorate. But somewhat hopefully, perhaps, you write, Tom, quote, "The problem Trump and his morbidly rich oligarch buddies are facing is that oligarchy, including the oligarchy they've reestablished here, where the needs of average Americans are gutted as the top 1%

0: are taking deep dives into their money bins is always a transitional form of government. Oligarchy is a transitional form of government. Is it? What evidence you got for that? And if so, if you're right about that, how long does it take to transition out of it?
1: If you look at historic oligarchies, whether they are 18th, 19th century oligarchies, mm-hmm. or whether they're the more recent ones, like we saw a rise in Hungary, for example, recently, they typically last about a generation or a little less, but 20 years or less, 10 to 20 years. And the reason why they're transitional is that as the government makes the transition into oligarchy, people start to realize that the rich are getting fabulously richer. The powerful, the political powers are no longer responding to the needs of the average person, but instead are responding to the needs of the rich. And people get pissed off about it. And they start to protest. They show up in the streets. They start to speak out. Mm-hmm. And at that point, or when that hits a critical threshold, the oligarchs are confronted with the choice. They can either back off and say, okay, you can have your democracy back, which is what happened in 1934. Mm. When Franklin Roosevelt said, they hate me and I welcome their hatred, and he named them and he shamed them and he took them on and they submitted. They said, okay, you can give us a 90% income tax bracket and you can break up our companies and you can, all right, we'll go along with it for the good of the country. And also because we don't want to get tarred and feathered, because the mob is out there, right? So you can either make that choice, like happened here in the 30s, or you can say, to hell with this, and I'm going to bring down the iron fist and crush this protest movement, which is what Vladimir Putin did in Russia in 2000, in the early 2000s, and what Orban chose not to do, to his credit, by the way, in Hungary, when he was voted out, and what Trump, frankly, tried to do on January 6th in 2021. So, this election is going to confront America's oligarchs with a choice. The odds are the Democrats are going to take power. Odds are that Trump or the Republicans or both are going to try to neuter that power. I mean, the Constitution says that Congress, the House and Senate, do not need to respect elections. Mm-hmm. Article 1, Section 5 of the Constitution mm-hmm. says that the House and Senate alone, And it cannot be submitted to a court. It's non-judicial. Mm-hmm. The House and Senate alone will decide which members they will seat and which members they won't. So, and about a dozen times in our history, the House and Senate, with a simple majority vote, one or the other, have voted to put the loser of an election into their seat. And so there's a lot of buzz right now. David French wrote a piece about this last Friday for the New York Times. That the Republicans are seriously thinking about this. They're seriously having conversations about doing this, about just ignoring the outcome of the election and having Mike Johnson say, we're just not going to seat those people because Donald Trump says, in that election in Georgia and that election over there in Arizona and that, the ones that gave the Democrats control of the House, we think those elections all had fraud in them. And so we're just not going to seat those people. We're going to seat the Republicans instead. And I think there's a very real possibility of that happening. And at that point, Americans are probably going to show up in the streets, and the actual oligarchs, the Jeff Bezoses of the world, are going to have to make a decision. They're going to have to make that same decision that they confronted in 1933.
0: And that's what I tell people. Election day, now just under 100 years feels like 100 years, 100 days away, in November. Keep your eyes obviously on that date, November 3rd, but it ain't over till it's over. It's not over till the counting and the certifying happens and then ultimately the swearing in. So we've still got a long way to go. A lot of people have got to be on their, lookout above and beyond just election day. You argue that in your piece this time, the oligarchs are behaving like they believe they can win. And the measures our billionaire oligarch in chief are taking right now put every American on alert, if not provoke immediate impeachment. Well, we know there's not going to be an immediate impeachment under a GOP rule, but what makes you, other than Trump himself, how do you see the oligarchs behaving as though they believe they can win? Because I'm hearing a lot of alarm bells from, if not the oligarchs themselves, certainly the folks on the right who support and facilitate them, who are really worried about what's going to happen in November.
1: Yeah, there is some hand-wringing going on, and Peter Thiel just moved to Argentina.
0: Good.
1: With his family.
0: Good. Does he need a ride to the airport? Happy to help.
1: Yeah, and they're all, you know, they're all building their doomsday bunkers. Mm-hmm. Like there's no tomorrow. You look at Elon Musk and the way that he, you know, struts around and promotes, you know, racism and misogyny on his little sewer there and what's left of Twitter.
0: Mm-hmm.
1: And Jeff Bezos, publishing basically dismissal of these kinds of concerns in the Washington Post and some of the comments he's made recently. And these guys are still fighting unions every step of the way. I don't see many signs of today's oligarchs accepting the direction things are going. It may be that they're just keeping their heads down. You know, Mark Zuckerberg sucking up to Trump, showing up at the White House for the UFC fight.
0: Accepting the way they're going, meaning towards a loss for Republicans this November?
1: No. Accepting the way things are going, that Republicans are in power right now, so I'm going to suck up to them. But mm-hmm. when they go away, I'll suck up to the next guy. We'll mm-hmm. see. You know, that's I'm not close enough to any of these oligarchs to really measure that.
0: Right.
1: And I'm not sure that anybody who is talking. So we'll see. The hallmark of these kind of revolutionary moments, these 80-year moments, mm-hmm. is typically an economic calamity, not just an economic crisis, not mm-hmm. just a recession, but an actual depression.
0: Mm-hmm.
1: And there's a lot of concern right now that all this investment in AI, when it collides with Moore's law, is going to provoke just that, a depression. So we'll see.
0: And does that redound to the benefit or the detriment of the party in power at that point? I would think that would be very bad for Republicans at that point.
1: That's right. Just like it was bad for Republicans in 1929 when Hoover was president, the economy crashed.
0: I actually find hope, Tom, in sort of three things. There are folks like you and many others who are ringing the alarm bells, putting folks on notice about all of this, to what, you know, Trump and minions may try to do if they can get away with it. Also, two, I don't think the American people, the voters, are going to stand for this crap if they do try to do it. I think people will be in the streets. I think they will fight like hell in every way to overcome any of this if he tries anything. And the idea that he's, you know, really bad at everything that he tries to do, Tom. He's also a coward, though that also makes him more dangerous. But should we take comfort in any of those things, or am I just wish casting here?
1: Well, it's hard to say. I think we'd be in much worse shape if the right-wing Republican billionaire in the White House was somebody other than Donald Trump.
0: Mm-hmm.
1: If it was J.D. Vance, or if it was, one of the more competent neo-fascist Republicans, mm-hmm. I think that it would be more of a challenge. On the other hand, I suspect that they would be far more reluctant to use violence. And I think that Trump is excited about, not just enthusiastic for, but actually excited about using violence against people.
0: Well, yikes. With that chilly note, before I let you go, Tom, since I'm hoping to make your two latest books available to KPFK folks, supporters here in Los Angeles or listening anywhere around the globe, real quick before I let you go, Tom, give me the elevator pitch, if you could, on how each of them, the two, Who Killed the American Dream, The Greatest Political Crime Ever Told, and The Last American President, A Broken Man, A Corrupt Party, and A World on the Brink. How can or should those books sort of inform us as we head into November's election?
1: Well, The Last American President covers an awful lot of the territory that we've covered in this conversation.
0: Mm-hmm.
1: You know, and it talks about Trump and his background and where he came from and how damaged he is. And it ends with a progressive prescription for renewing America when it all falls apart. The Who Killed the American Dream book is the history of Citizens United. It's how we got to Citizens United. And it started out with a corrupt Supreme Court clerk and a corrupt Supreme Court justice who was on the take from the oligarchs of his day.
0: Mm-hmm.
1: And then that led ultimately to where we are right now, led to the Reagan Revolution, to where we are right now. And so it's kind of a history book, but it also, and a history that most Americans, even most lawyers, are unaware of. And it also contains, you know, a lot of clear policy suggestions and whatnot to improve things for the country.
0: Tom Hartman, of course, is the longtime progressive talk radio host. I'm sure you all know who he is. Also, New York Times bestselling author and the author of, as you heard, Who Killed the American Dream and The Last American President. We were going to make those available to folks as a thank you gift. But for now, Tom Hartman, thank you. I will point folks towards your excellent piece at HartmanReport.com, where there's a lot of great stuff. And of course, you can find him at TomHartman.com and listen to him every day. Tom, always great speaking with you, my friend. Let's not wait 3 or 4 years this time before we do it again.
1: Indeed, Brad. Thanks a lot for inviting me. It's great talking with you. And support KPFK, people. Come on.
0: Thank you, sir. Greatly appreciated. All right. We're going to take a quick break here. I don't know if we'll have maybe a few minutes for a call or two at 818-985-5735. I do got to get to a fun break here. But as mentioned, we're going to make those both of those books available to you as part of a thank you gift for those pledging. I think it's $175 for both of those as a thank you gift for both of those books. We'll cover all of that in a moment. We'll come back with maybe your calls, 818-985-5735, and some other news of the day. Lots to get to today. I'll take a quick break. We'll be right back. I'm Brad Friedman. This is The Bradcast.
2: You're listening to the American Democracy Minute, keeping your government by and for the people. The Trump administration threatened to withhold 20% of routine FEMA emergency disaster funding unless states complied with Department of Justice demands to turn over voter information for the SAVE database. July 23rd, 24 states and D.C. sued, arguing the administration again broke federal law. The Trump DOJ had earlier sued most of the same states, demanding the data. But by the latest count, DOJ is now 0 for 17 in those cases. July 10th, DHS Secretary Mark Wayne Mullen issued conditions to receive the full amount, which includes several election reforms. States must provide plans on transitioning from barcode and QR code ballot systems, a manual audit of 5% of ballots after every election, turning over state voter data, and citizenship verification using the notoriously unreliable SAVE database. Arguing the withholding violated the Administrative Procedure Act and the Constitution's spending clause, 24 states and D.C. sued in Rhode Island federal court on July 23rd. The complaint states Congress never gave DHS or FEMA authority to rewrite state election law, require cooperation with federal immigration agents, or terminate federal funding streams at any time and for any reason. We'll keep you updated. We've linked the state's complaint and the DHS statement at AmericanDemocracyMinute.org. I'm Brian Beal.
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0: less, actually, than 100 days until the November 3rd elections this year, when America finally gets to speak out with their thoughts on the second term of Donald Trump. I'll try to get some of your calls in a moment. 818-985-5735. Thanks again to Tom Hartman for joining us there. Beyond those 100 days, though, it's going to be important to stay in touch, to pay attention. Hopefully things go well for the forces of pro-democracy forces on November 3rd. We will see. But as you heard Tom say, it ain't over until it's over, at least until folks are sworn in after the first of the year in 2027. So we're getting close, but it ain't over. Let's take a phone call or two. I do have some news I want to try to get to today, but let me get to a call or two from you. Let me go to Carlos in, where am I? How do these phones work? There we go. Carlos in Thousand Oaks. Hey, Carlos, welcome to the broadcast. What's on your mind, sir?
1: Hi, yeah, I'd like to just remind all your listeners what capitalism actually is.
0: What is it?
1: It's something that, for consumers, it's capitalism is the competition that forces companies to provide better products at a lower cost and more choice. And monopoly does just the opposite. And that's why monopolies are not capitalism. That's why we're not in a capitalistic society today.
0: Mm.
1: And socialism is actually a subset of capitalism because it decreases prices and forces corporations to lower profits.
0: Interesting.
1: And that's exactly what capitalism is.
0: And it's interesting, yeah, that you put it that way, because one of my problems is not necessarily with capitalism per se, but it's with doing away with the rules of capitalism. It's doing away with, we've got an unlevel playing field where the oligarchs and where the corporations themselves, who are not human beings, have taken the power, and the rules have gone away. The restrictions that were very much once on corporations just don't exist anymore. So I don't mind capitalism per se, but you need to have rules of the road. And we have slowly gotten rid of the rules of the road, going back to really Reagan, and have just whittled away all the...
1: And the competition. We've whittled away at the competition.
0: Yes,
1: is what...
0: That's right.
1: I mean, basically, we've said, go ahead. There is no competition. We're not going to provide these products that will make your life easier and better. For example, have they continued with the solar programs established in California in the late 1970s, early 1980s, then California would be, we would have blasted off from 2000-something. I used to work at Shell Solar. We were already on a sustainable path. And it's not just electric cars. It's also manufacturing fuel so that the people who own fuel-based cars don't have to go out and buy a bunch of resources that consume the rest of the resources the planet needs to survive.
0: Yeah, and what's maddening about it is that these antitrust laws are still on the books. We just don't enforce them. So when you hear the Republicans, you hear Donald Trump talking about law and order, enforcing the law, he don't mean it for a moment. He's fired all of the people within the federal government who actually were trying to enforce law and order. They were just enforcing it on the corporations, and we can't have that. Carlos, really appreciate.
1: Yeah. Remember that Mossack Fonseca, number four in an industry of 200 tax avoidance industry law firms in 2016, as Donald Trump's star was rising, was hit with the Panama Papers, outlining that they had $31 trillion in assets hiding in their little thing. So if all those assets, number four in an industry of 200 means a minimum of $121 trillion hiding from governments around the world to build roads, schools, deal with global warming or whatever.
0: Thanks, Carlos. Really appreciate the call, sir. 818-985-5735. If I can get back to those phones, I will. I do want to hit this, though. This is a little bit of good news for our November elections, at least for now. A First Circuit Court of Appeals panel upheld a lower court ruling on Sunday that blocks the federal government from overhauling mail-in ballots and assembling citizenship lists for the 2026 midterms at the federal level. It was just the latest rebuke from the courts for the lawless Donald Trump's efforts to exert unconstitutional executive control over the midterms via executive order. The ruling from the First Circuit keeps in place the lower court ruling putting the brakes on the directive that Trump had signed back in March. The panel was composed of two Biden appointees and one Trump appointee. Judge Joshua Dunlap, the Trump judge, actually dissented from the majority in part, finding that the lower court's injunction was not justified as to the part of the executive order that mandates the creation and distribution of state citizenship lists. He wrote that Trump's executive order, quote, does not order states, including plaintiffs, to take any action based on the state citizenship list, and merely provides states with, quote, further resources to use in law enforcement.
2: Oh, how nice. Gosh, yeah. Why was everybody so upset about that? It was just to help people, not to block them from voting by mail or anything.
0: Sure, Jan. That's all it was. The majority decision dealt solely with the question of whether the plaintiffs around the half of the U.S. states in this case, whether they have standing to challenge the executive order in the first place. That's what was actually decided over the weekend. The Trump administration has maintained that all of the state's injuries are merely speculative, since the agencies involved have not yet produced final rules to enforce the order's requirements. The court majority, however, was unconvinced by that argument. Quote, as the district court reasoned, the panel wrote, the executive order lays out a clear set of rapidly approaching deadlines by which states must coordinate with federal officials and comply with new voting procedures, all while the states must also ensure that their officials and the public understand this evolving set of rules that would govern the upcoming September and November elections. So Trump's order would have mandated, among other things, that states supply lists of their voters to federal agencies, including the post office, and that then the post office would then not be allowed to deliver ballots from people who were not on those lists. Well, what happens out here where we can, you know, we can register to vote, you know, a week before the election, the day of the election? Those people aren't going to get their ballots delivered, apparently, under this executive order from Donald Trump, because the post office would, under this order, could read it as saying they will not deliver any ballots at all from states that did not comply in submitting a voter list to the USPS. The district court had also held that the executive order was unconstitutional. That was the lower court. The government only challenged the part of the district court's finding that the case was ripe for plaintiffs to challenge for standing. So the constitutionality question was actually not before this particular appellate court. It's interesting that the administration did not take the opportunity to challenge that finding from the lower court, finding that the order was unconstitutional. Now, shortly before airtime today, within the past hour or two, it appears that the Trump administration has taken the case to their friends at the corrupted U.S. Supreme Court, naturally. So we will see where his activist Republican justices stand on this fine mess, this intrusion by the federal government into our elections. Specifically, not the federal government per se, but the executive agency who has absolutely no control whatsoever over elections, at least if you believe in the Constitution. So we will see what those activist Republican justices think at the Supreme Court soon enough, I suspect. Of course, it has become routine, observes TPM's Kate Riga, for Republicans now to fearmonger about the tamperability of absentee voting, that even though Trump votes by mail himself frequently, as you know, the Trump administration has been working to make it harder for voters, who it mostly assumes to be Democrats, to vote by mail, which may be a miscalculation on his part as well. All the while, Trump has been pretending to fume that Republicans in the U.S. Senate won't pass his Save America Act, which would require voters to present documentary proof of citizenship. Not just photo ID, as Republicans will like to tell you, but documentary proof of citizenship, a passport, a birth certificate, and it must be presented in person at elections offices when registering to vote or when changing your registration in some way. That could disenfranchise tens of millions of otherwise perfectly lawful voters. Now, of course, Trump knows that bill can't be passed in the Senate, doesn't even have the Republican votes to pass it. In fact, even if it did pass, it's too late to enact it for 2026 at this point. But, you know, what this is really about is Trump's now got his built-in excuse for why the American people issued such a beating this time to him in November, if, in fact, they do. Well, it was all the fraudulent non-citizen voters that done it. You should have passed my SAVE Act.
2: And he's also setting up for what Tom suggested, which is the rumblings that there is some, you know, discussion among Republicans that they might decide to try to deny seating those people.
0: Good luck with that, Bubba. Let me get to Mo before we go. Mo, before we go. Morris in Long Beach. How are you, brother? Haven't talked to you in a while. Hope you're doing well, sir.
3: I'm doing fine, Bradley. Got love for you and the family. Listen, we've got to do something with that state of Hormuz. It's going to shut down fertilizer. Where is fertilizer? We need that to plant, to farm. Our farmers don't have no fertilizer, Bradley. And if they can't plant anything, they probably don't have any buyers for their products, you know, but they still need fertilizer to plant. Folks don't realize how serious this is. One-third, everybody knows this. One-third of your fertilizer goes through that strait. But what they don't know is those transport things, they move as fast as a bicycle. So let's pray that we get some fertilizer. Be nice to Canada. Be nice to Canada. Bend down, kiss their, whatever you got to do. But they could help us. I think it's called potash. They could help us with something, Bradley. But this is getting kind of serious. It's not on MSNBC, CNN, Fox News. It doesn't matter. It's getting serious. People are starving around the world. Not over here, but they're going to be starving around the world. So appreciate that platform, Bradley.
0: No, I appreciate that, Mo. Thank you for ringing in on that. Of course, a lot of people talking about the gas and oil not making its way out of the Strait of Hormuz. I wish to give Desi Doyen some credit. She has been on this fertilizer beat from day one of this Iran war, which was almost 6 months ago. I know it was just supposed to be an excursion, just a few days, just a few weeks, 6 months ago. And Desi has been saying over and over again, it's not just the oil and gas. It's also the fertilizer. Which is we're going to pay a big price for if we can't grow food in this country or anywhere else around the world at this rate. Thanks, Mo. I really appreciate that. Good call, my friend. All right, we have got to get out here. Des, did you want to say? I was giving you a round of applause there.
2: I appreciate the round of applause. And, yes, it's a very important thing that Morris brings up, because with 30% of the world's fertilizer trapped in the Strait of Hormuz and the U.S. farmers and farmers around the world, particularly in Asia, are just struggling with these costs. It's insane. It's going to ripple effect throughout the U.S. economy as our prices rise for both fuel and for food.
0: And, yeah, your food price is going to go up because of lack of fertilizer and lack of diesel. All right, we got to get out. Thanks again to my friend Tom Hartman. Thanks to our producer, Desi Doyen. Thanks to our board operator, Will. And thanks to all of you for spending a portion of your day or night with us. If you missed any portion of today's program, you can download it for free anytime at bradblog.com. Drop me an email if you like. I am bradcast@bradblog.com. Always good to hear from you. And you will find me on most of the social medias at the Brad Blog. See you there. Until we see you here next time, hopefully tomorrow, I'm Brad Friedman. Good luck, world.

0: town of West Seattle on the other side of Puget Sound. Little tiny house, little bitty kitchen. He was a Norwegian immigrant, gave all of his life to the logging and to the union. He carried his red card in the union every working day of his life. We sat in that little kitchen and he told me the story of the Spokane Free Speech Fight, 1910. I would not attempt to duplicate that rumbling baritone voice or that Norwegian accent, but it's the story the way he told it. He said, oh, they boomed into Spokane and towns all over the West, looking for work in the silver mines up in the Coeur d'Alene or in the logging camps or in the wheat harvest, the 110 cats, the great wheat lands that flow away south of Spokane called the Palouse. Well, you jungle up in the flops, wait for the weather to break, and then you go down on the street on Trent Avenue, and there were these rows of little shops called labor sharks. Well, labor sharks hold jobs. You give a labor shark $4, and it entitled you to a job, say, putting down a new mine shaft up in the Coeur d'Alene. Well, you'd boom up there to that job, burning up your road stake as you went.
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0: David D, Hard Knock Radio, hanging out with you this afternoon. As promised, we've been keeping a close eye on what is happening with vendors, street vendors here in the city of Oakland. As we go to different places around the country, especially in Southern Cal, we're seeing that vendors are being treated fairly, being given a lot of opportunity, are seen as an asset to these various municipalities in the South, southern part of the state. Here, in a place that is supposed to be the home of progressivism, home to a politic that is inclusive, we've been seeing a draconian approach towards street vendors, almost as if these individuals somehow raided Oakland and somehow disrupted what was going on, when in fact, they've been here longer than many of the people who want to disrupt them. And some of the policies that have been coming out, some of them official, some of them not official, has been something that we are quite concerned about. And we said we would follow up with some of the things that are happening. So joining us is Nita B, who is a longtime vendor, you know, 3 decades under her belt. Nita, I want to have you come back. Welcome back. And you brought a couple other people to talk about what is happening. Last time we were on, we were left with the understanding that there were going to be some conversations that, you know, parties within this city's government would be alerted to the concerns. It looked like things were going to move in a positive direction. Then we wake up and we start hearing even more vendors, longtime vendors from the Fruitvale on down have been unceremoniously attacked, you know, dump trucks coming, taking people's goods, tossing them away. And we're not talking about folks who have deep pockets. We're talking about people who have always hustled and sold, you know, whether they're trinkets or, you know, or in your case, lumpia or something for years. Like I said, these ain't newcomers that just showed up. These are people who, you know, have regular customers and regular patronage, who all of a sudden are seeing their livelihoods put in a dump truck. These trucks, and I'll close with this, have been more aggressive and more present than the type of trucks that you see. There are still mattresses. I can see the mattress that's been on this corner over here off MacArthur. This been here for a week and a half. And in that week and a half, there have been dump trucks to go see you all as vendors and take your food, but leave the mattress here. Help it make sense. It doesn't make sense. Like, the mattress is here. You can see it right here out the window. But $3,000 and $4,000 worth of food has been tossed away. Talk about backwards. It's embarrassing. So, Nita, I set the stage. I'm telling you what I'm seeing. Fill in the gaps and let's talk to the people that you brought with you.
1: For sure. Thanks for having us on the show again, Davey. And I just wanted to mention that the same, you know, staff, employees and trucks that should be picking up illegal dumping is the same staff, safe personnel, same employees that are demolishing homeless encampments and
0: demolishing street vendors. There's the dump truck right now going right by the house, right by the mattress.
1: Might be on a way. Might be on its way to a vendor or a street vendor right now. Yeah, and I also wanted to say, you know, you mentioned Southern California and how things seem to be more fair there. That didn't happen without a fight. The folks down in all, you know, the rest of California, because this is happening not just around California but across the country. But the folks in California, the other cities where we're seeing more humane and respect, you know, dignified and, you know, fairer practices happen because street vendors sued those cities and counties. And, you know, what we're hoping here in Oakland, what we were hoping was that the city of Oakland and the county would actually, you know, move in a way that was, kinder and more respectable, without needing a, lawsuit. And like you said, when we spoke with you, about, you know, 3-4 weeks ago, you know, we had gotten the confirmation from the mayor's office and from the city administrator that they absolutely did not want to see this kind of enforcement happening. City administrator had told reporters that this should have never happened in the first place. People's property should have never been seized, that this enforcement was going to stop, and they want to, you know, develop a partnership with us. And we still haven't gotten a date for a meeting. And we're hoping that, you know, we understand bureaucracy moves slow. And so we're hoping that, you know, it picks up its wheels, because this is very urgent, especially considering last week, the enforcement has started up again, even more aggressively throughout East Oakland, including a vendor getting assaulted and choked out. And there was no real urgency when city and county officials were notified of this, which is it's a disconnect. And I would also want to say that, like I said, this is happening across the country. And I'm trying to do research to find the paper trail, because I feel like, you know, a majority of the street vendors in the United States are immigrants. And so I feel that there is a connection between our anti-immigrant conditions right now and this attack on street vendors. You know, a lot of us who are street vendors here in Oakland aren't immigrants, but, you know, we are part of a economic system that here in Oakland was started by immigrants, was held down by immigrants, and for a long time, permitted or unpermitted, street vendors were left alone. And the first time I ever seen this kind of behavior happen in Oakland, onto street vendors was during those ICE raids in November and December, when ICE was coming and doing exactly what the city and county were doing. And then because the people of Oakland and of, you know, the Bay Area in general, like, just stood up and did, would not allow this to happen, that behavior stopped, only for us to see it being picked up by the city and county.
0: Right. I want to have you bring in couple of other guests. We have Emily here. We have David here.
1: Yeah.
0: And I would start off with you, Emily, and then go to David and see what you all could add to this. But I do want to say that, you know, I connect street vending, as we see when we go out and we see people with a tent and they're selling goods and services, with the type of hustle that has always existed in Oakland, whether with going to somebody's house to get a haircut or get your hair done or your braids done. And, you know, and there's always been parents that, you know, made extra lunches, you know, to help their school, you know, raise money and all that sort of stuff. This is like part of the tradition. And in a place that for a very long time has had food deserts, has had product deserts, you know, the street vendors have been a lifesaver. You know, when you saw me the other day and I was out by the lake, it wasn't to go to your place. I mean, I like y'all. Y'all are good. You know, I like the food. But I was going there because I needed some oils and I needed some shea butter and things like that. That, I'm sorry, they don't sell it on our block, you know. And the one store that they had in Emeryville, they shut that down. So thank God for the people that sell, you know, things that my black skin needs, you know, and my kids need. And, you know, alongside it, I wanted another African medallion. They don't sell it at Safeway. And even if they did, I'd rather give it to the man who just made it in front of me and customized it, you know, than that. And that's just me. And I think a lot of other people are like, I don't feel like cooking tonight. Why don't you run down there and get a plate of, you know, jerk chicken or get a sweet potato pie and what have you. And like, I'd rather give any one of y'all on the phone or on this call my money than a big corporation that gave me something that was flavorless and unfortunately increasingly, you know, might even be contaminated because they bought their meat wholesale from Argentina or someplace like that and didn't really inspect it. You know, at least me and you all have relationships. I see y'all every day and, you know, can even say, make sure that thing is really cooked the way I really like it. It just doesn't make sense that they would be trying to destroy a system that was filling a void when they haven't even filled that void. But that's just my take. So I'm going to toss it to you, Emily. What do you want to add to this that hasn't been said? What are some other angles we need to take with respect to this?
2: Yeah, so I'm a volunteer organizer that works primarily with vendors in the Fruitvale. And I want to go back and highlight this immigration-related connection that Nadabee mentioned. I think for me, the way that I got to know a lot of street vendors was actually through organizing work around immigration-related education, Know Your Rights type work. And then we saw, starting the tail end of last year, this enforcement by the city and county picking up, and we find ourselves in a situation where our own city and county are harassing our immigrant neighbors more than the federal government at this point. And it's really particularly horrible to be seeing that in a city and county that have designated themselves as sanctuary sites for immigrants. And talking with vendors in the Fruitvale, I'm hearing over and over again people talking about how they came here to California because they were afraid of the situations in their home countries. They were being persecuted by their government. And they're saying that's how we're starting to feel here. We feel like our own government is against us, is trying to terrorize us out on the streets, is trying to make it impossible for us to make an honest living and support our families. And I think that level of hypocrisy that we're seeing in these policies is one of the things that really stands out to me, is just the way that our city can pass policies, can pass resolutions talking about how much we support and will protect immigrants. But when it comes down to it, what's happening on the streets is that one of the primary ways that our immigrant communities are being targeted right now is through enforcement actions by our own city and county. And I think there needs to be accountability for that.
0: In your conversations with any of these folks, how do they view these individuals who are literally pulling themselves up by their bootstraps? And as I said earlier, in many cases, they're filling a void, a food void, a desert void, you know, a food desert that exists in many of these communities. I mean, what's the rationale?
2: Yeah, so I think this fact that vendors really are creating both access to affordable and healthier food options, as well as grassroots economic opportunities for people in these communities, I think is an angle that's really overlooked by our city and county. I think that the way that current enforcement works is really criminalizing vending on the street, treating vendors as if they are doing something that's illegal, whereas they're absolutely not. Street vending is totally legal under California state law. And I think that the anti-immigrant sentiments and prejudices are really apparent in the way that these enforcement actions are taking place. We have enforcement officers telling people, you should be able to get a permit. It's an easy process. And those same enforcement officers are unable to answer basic questions about how the process works because it's so baroque and complicated. And you add onto that language access issues with services not being available in Spanish or in the indigenous languages that a lot of these vendors speak. And it's really creating a system where it's impossible to play by the rules. And then you're getting heavily punished for not playing by the rules that are designed to not allow you to play by them. And I think
0: And the rules got put in place after the fact.
2: Yeah.
0: Like without, the vendors were here first. You know, it's kind of like, you know, the metaphor I like to use is in the Mission, if you recall, everybody plays soccer. And the way that the rules went, you went to the soccer court, you know, soccer field, and you said, I got next. And everybody played a pickup game, and you stayed there all day. And then one day they said, oh, no, you have to go pay and sign up, and we have the field. And all of a sudden, you know, people were showing up. And it's like, yeah, we got next. This is what we've been doing for a lifetime. Oh, yeah, well, the new rules are now that you got to sign up and get a permit and you got to do all these different things before you can play on the soccer field. And, you know, made headlines all around the country about this clash of cultures. And, you know, people are like, you must follow the rules, but they're cultural rules and cultural norms that the community have you know, I don't think they've been put upon because people want these things, and it's been a part of the fabric of what you do. All of a sudden you want to eliminate it. I think the street vendors, I always said, have been a tradition here in a good way. Like, I'm going to get in my car, I'm going to drive up to the Fruitvale and go to these trucks and these vendors to get this type of food, as I've done for the past 20 years. And that has been a good thing. It's an ecosystem that allows us to thrive. And every community has their ecosystems. Some of it is some of it is formal, some of it is informal, right? It ranges from folks who, long before cannabis, for example, was legal, was having this stuff delivered to them. That was an ecosystem. You know, it goes to folks who, it goes to folks that were, you know, fixing your computer. You can go down there and your homeboy would fix your computer. People had little businesses to fix your PlayStation. You know, little things like that, like your PlayStation break. Do you go to Best Buy? Oh, no. Harry around the corner, he's fixing 100 of them. These are these informal economies that have made a community thrive. And I just don't understand why they would show up and not, first of all, not get input from the people who have been a part of that. And then, two, would punish them and then gaslight us and say they need to follow the rules. No, you just put these rules in place. They've been here for years and years and years doing what they're doing. And so it seems like a lot of things are happening with an agenda attached, and we're being misled in terms of what we are perceiving. Dave, go ahead, jump in. David Hines, thank you for joining us.
3: Hey, what's going on, y'all?
0: Yeah, talk to us and, you know, fill in some of these other gaps.
3: All right, my name is David Hines. My company is called Chicken Pimp 510 LLC. I started street vending. Well, my outlook on it is a little different because I've been in restaurants for the last 15 years. And the last restaurant I worked at was called Lena Soul Food. And we served a lot of people. And when we closed, those same people still had the desire for the cuisine that I could provide. And when I look at it, the food that I serve is for us. I mean, it's not for us, but it's by us, pretty much, right? So when we ride through East Oakland, you see McDonald's, you see Burger King, you see KFC, you see all these places, right? But there's nothing out here really sustainable. You know what I mean? I stopped eating at those places a long time ago, and I started going to food trucks. I started eating the burritos and the tacos. Because I felt like it was homemade, you know what I mean? So I took that, and I don't want to work for nobody else. So we started streaming maybe about a year and a half ago, maybe 2 years ago. I started on 94 for Holly. And that went okay. It was okay. But then I set up over here on Foothill. That was a lot better. I mean, people would pull over, they would patronize me, they understand what we were doing, and then I guess the rules had to be enforced. They rolled up on us, they took the food, they threw it away, they threatened me, they threatened my wife, and I just couldn't understand because I see, like you say, all this other stuff going on in Oakland. But they rolled up on us like we were selling dope, bro. And right. I'm just trying to sell chicken wings.
0: And you've been providing food for 15 years, you know, outside of the street vending. So it's not, so it's not like you're an unknown entity. As you said, people knew who you are.
3: Yeah. They see me and they pull over. Hey, what's up? What happened to leaders or whatever? And then I give them the same food that we served there. Home cooked food, good food, nourishing. And then I got with the collective and I started understanding that it's happening to everybody. Because when it happened to me, I felt like, oh, it was just me. And then I got with the collective and I started recognizing, oh, it happened in Fruitvale. Oh, it happened on 82nd. why are they doing this? Like me, I use Square. I pay taxes. Mm-hmm. I'm bringing money to the city.
0: People don't understand when you get a certain amount of transactions on these platforms.
3: Yeah,
0: they know it's a business, that. And they oh, you're doing a business.
3: Yeah, it's so, and not only that, I had my seller's permit and all that. They weren't interested in any of that. They weren't interested in any of that. They came, they saw, and they was there to conquer. And it was just, it's crazy. Like, it's supposed to be, what they call it, a free enterprise. But it's not free. And then I went to the health department, and I spoke to them, and I tried to attend a couple of those classes that they said I had to go to in order to do what I was doing. And they told me flat out I can't do it.
0: Do you feel that there's another agenda attached? And let me be more specific. I've seen places, food courts, where you could go in, and basically it's like street vendors. You know, in fact, some of those folks are, but they were in a food court. And then one day, they were shut down. And then you come back, and the $5 burrito that I could get at this food court is now $15. You know, the homemade chicken that I could get, you know, from the brothers no longer there, but now I have some fancy schmancy, you know, chicken that I, you know, first of all, I don't even like. I don't have a relationship with the folks, and it's three times the price. And just seeing what I saw with some of these food courts, I feel like, you know, maybe clandestining, they've been lining up folks and saying, yeah, we can get, you know, these more affluent folks to come in and be the street vendors from Oakland that charge twice as much as you would ever charge, and then kind of make a culture around, gentrified is what I want to say. I feel like they want to gentrify the street vendors versus really understanding that this is the heart and soul of many cities and many communities. The biggest irony to all this, and I'm going to come back to it, is that you got hella illegal dumping all over the food veil. And so you must have felt crazy as they took your chicken and probably blocks away. It's like a pound of garbage just still sitting there. You would have been better off, you know, doing illegal dumping and making money. I mean, you would have been better off taking somebody's money, illegal dumping it into the fruit veil and going about your business versus actually making an honest living.
3: I mean, I see a lot of stuff out here that they could address that's harming the community a lot more than us street vending.
0: Yeah.
3: But they're not paying attention to that, I guess, because they lost that war. So now they're starting a war with us. And it doesn't make any sense, man. At the end of the day, we're just trying to eat like everybody else. A lot of us, this is all we do. We don't have a side. This is not a side hustle. This is how I pay my mortgage. You feel me?
1: Right.
3: So it's like, why stop me? Why stop us?

0: those things got gentrified and all of a sudden, you know, three or four times the amount. I think what they often try to say is that, oh no, the local restaurants are complaining, but my experience has been like, they actually aren't. They, you know, first of all, they got their own clientele. And if I come to see Dave, I might go to the local place to get something to drink. You know, I might go to the local place and do some things or vice versa. I might go to the restaurant, eat and be like, let me get something for the kids and just go and hit the vendor. You know, if anything, it just makes economic sense. We do that all. That's what we did last night. Me right. and the wife, we went out to dinner, and what did I do? I came down here and bought. Didn't I say? I said, you know what? I don't feel like cooking. Let me get this lumpia for these kids. Yeah. And, you know, got them all their pieces, and, you know, they ate, and then we went to a local restaurant. That's a win-win for everybody. Everybody won, including us, because I didn't feel like cooking last night. And I wasn't going to play restaurant prices for a meal that, first of all, I felt was better coming from you all, because I watched you cook it on the spot. You know, and you added stuff I wanted.
1: Yeah, I feel like there's different layers and motivations behind what's happening. I think one piece is, like I said, this has got to be related to ICE. I just haven't found the documentation of it, but, you know, that's something that I'm really researching on. I feel like also here in Oakland, specifically because they're hitting up, you know, East Oakland now, you know, the first time I've seen vendors really get harassed was at Lake Merritt, and I feel like that was very racialized because the vendors at Lake Merritt are primarily Black. And there was a woman by the name of, I think her name was Leanne Alameda. She, when the vendors at Lake Merritt, for folks who don't remember or know, during the COVID shutdown, that's when a lot of folks started showing up at Lake Merritt. I had been, as you know, Davey, vending at Lake Merritt for years, and I had always been encouraging my folks to come out here. It's easy. Just come post up. But when people started losing their jobs due to the COVID shutdown, then they started popping up at Lake Merritt to, you know, make ends meet. And there was a reaction to all the vendors that came out. And there was this woman by the name of Leanne Alameda. She started basically a nonprofit to get rid of the vendors. And it was a very racialized context of what was happening. And that subsided to some extent. And then, like I said earlier, you know, after the ICE raid started happening in Fruitvale, then we started seeing the city and county turn their attention to the East Oakland street vendors. And I feel that is being motivated by gentrification, because we all know that the next area that's about to get recolonized is East Oakland and Deep East. Mm-hmm. And the one of the most visible parts of our culture in the Flatlands are our street vendors. Where, you know, if they're trying to sanitize those neighborhoods, we already know from past ways of gentrification, they use police as bookends. They use the police to remove the residents of the neighborhoods they're trying to gentrify, and they use the police to keep us out once they get us out. And I feel like no place else has the kind of visible street vending ecosystem like East Oakland has. And so I feel that's part of it too. And I think what they're planning to do with that too is, you know, the city loves to talk about the culture of Oakland, whether it's to people that they're trying to get to move here, whether it's about tourists. Like Oakland now has this huge, has its own tourism department. It does all this tourism marketing. And it loves to talk about the culture of Oakland, the vibrant culture of Oakland, the rich culture of Oakland. Even like from the city officials, with us, you know, pushing back on what they're doing, the response they're saying to the media and the public is that, you know, street vending is a rich part of our, of Oakland's identity. They're using the same language we've been using to argue for, you know, why it's important to protect us and invest in us rather than erase us. But I think, and I've seen it happen with First Fridays. I've seen it happen with different aspects of Oakland's culture, where things are erased and then repackaged with a different version. You know, for example, like over when we used to do First Fridays, there was none of the, so I was one of the folks who helped start up and grow out First Fridays. And it was, we had taken, by the time we had let it go for like 10, 12 years before the city tried to take it over from us. And we were all over.

0: for downtown. We had brought 37,000 people into downtown Oakland. Our vision was never just to do First Fridays. It was to do it every weekend, Friday, Saturday, Sunday. Why does Oakland not have that vibrant kind of culture and that you see in other really other cities, whether you're talking about LA or New York, like why, we need that too, right? And when the city basically yanked it from us and reduced it down to three blocks, I always tell people like, yeah, they just replaced us. The day, the first day was under like the city's jurisdiction and under the Kono Development Company. I, had walked through and I just wanted to check where all these new vendors were coming from. I think now it's a little bit different. But at that moment when they took it over from us, when I walked down and I checked everyone's, you know, business license, it was people from Marin. It was people from San Jose. It was people from Modesto coming into Oakland, making that money and driving out of Oakland. And there was where I used to set up right there on 23rd and Telegraph, there was now a cupcake truck of overpriced cupcakes owned by a white woman who did not live in the Bay Area. And I feel like that's kind of the same trajectory they're trying to do here with street vending on a larger level.
1: It's the food court thing.
0: Yeah.
1: And I think, again, what I would be looking at, especially as somebody who lives and is a part of the community, I would be walking up and I'll be, oh, snap, Dave, what are you doing out here? Okay, what do you need, Dave? What can we do to make what's missing here for you? And they, Dave Hines, our guest, you know, may say, well, we need A, B, C, and D. You know, we might need more porta parties. We might need, you know, this, that, and the third. I might see you need to ask, what can we do? You know, I might see you, Emily, and say the people that you've been representing in Fruitvale, what's missing for them? What can we do to create a win-win situation? The key word, win-win. And I don't hear that. I hear like, you're the problem, Emily, you and your clients, you're the problem, Nita, you're the problem, Dave, and we have this solution. It will be some people coming in from Marin that will sell some jewelry, but it won't have the African medallions that I'm looking for, or the Filipino ones that you were selling yesterday, or it won't have the chicken season the way that Dave does, and, you know, won't have the jerk. You know what I mean? All the things that people are really looking for in terms of filling a void. Filling a void. And again, I think also needs to be underscored, a lot of people are wary of the fast food joints. I don't want to go to McDonald's. I don't want to go to Taco Bell. You know, I want to go to the street vendors and get my food from them. It's affordable. I know that money is staying in the community because y'all live there. And, you know, if I got to sacrifice the last dollar, I'd rather give it to you because I know I can get it back. You feel what I'm saying? I might come up there and be like, man, I need some chicken today. Yeah, I don't have no money. Can I hit you next Tuesday? That's how it used to be, you know, with the corner store. I got you, man. I'm going to see you because we play basketball. I'm going to see you at the club. You know, I'm going to get, you know what I'm saying? That type of relationships that we have, I think, are overlooked and not underscored. It's not like I'm driving all the way from San Francisco to come get your chicken. I'm probably in the neighborhood, you know, most likely, and just appreciative that I could go down the street outside my house versus getting in a car and driving, you know, to a place where this, where it's not a food desert. Emily, what do the people need ideally that you represent in the Fruitvale? What could the city have been doing for them to make things better?
2: I think there are a number of things that the city could do to make the situation better. I think that the first thing is that the city needs to stop these illegal sweeps and stop trashing people's property. Just last week, one of the vendors that we work with and that's part of the Oakland Street Vendor Collective lost about $4,000 in equipment in one of these raids. And she has been trying to go through the permitting process for years, has spent hundreds of dollars on permits and application fees with the county, and has been facing delay after delay after delay, and keeps getting hit, keeps losing everything and having to start from square one. So I think the biggest ask right now is that they put an actual stop to these illegal sweeps. After that, I think there's so many other things that the city could be doing. We need an approach that prioritizes education over enforcement, that really gives vendors a seat at the table when these policies are being developed, that thinks about what the vendors know about how these local economies work and how we can make city policy work for these communities. I think we need access to actually affordable equipment and commissaries for people to be prepping their food. I think one thing that a lot of people don't know is that there are very strict restrictions on what kinds of food carts and trucks you can use to vend, and the capital that people need to actually get started with a truck that can really be permitted in Alameda County is just an astronomical amount that's out of reach for most vendors. So we need programs that subsidize these startup costs for people to actually make it accessible. We need better language access. A lot of the folks that I work with are Indigenous immigrants from Central America who don't speak English and often arrive in the U.S. not speaking Spanish. They speak Indigenous languages of Central America. And we need actually accessible information to people about how to start their businesses. We need things like business and financial coaching that really takes seriously the entrepreneurial spirit and effort of these vendors in the community and is geared towards helping them thrive instead of trying to criminalize what they're doing. There are so many, many things that the city could be doing, even as simple as we need cooperation on things like trash pickup programs and oil disposal programs. We need the city to not be making this impossible. And I think that instead what we're seeing is that the city just wants to push people out. Like you said, they want this to become a space that has the aesthetic that they're looking for to bring in the tourists to, you know.
1: But tourists would come anyway, you know.
2: I mean, there's a reason that Oakland has some of the best food culture in the country. Like, the Fruitvale just had a spot named as the best place to get street food in the Bay Area. And, you know, the Bay Area is a competitive market for food. There's a reason that we have all of this amazing food culture here, and it's not the gentrifying cupcake trucks from outside of the Bay Area. Not to hate on cupcakes, but, you know.
1: Well, let me come back to something. As you were talking, Emily, I've been around long enough to remember that at one point, the Bay Area had the top-selling musicians, Hammer, Digital Underground, the Tonys, right? All these groups were multi-platinum. And I remember there was a wave of people that were coming right behind them, Hieroglyphics and all the Living Legends, all these groups that are known all over the world. And I never saw an appreciation. I remember you would see the tourism things. There'll be no mention of them. Like, this is the home of these musicians. I remember, to my shock, this happened twice, where at that time city council was like, we can get Russell Simmons to come here and speak about music, and there was pushback. It's like, Russell Simmons learned from a lot of the people here. Why wouldn't you use the people that are right here that are actually doing just as well? And you know, there was like a look of shock. Well, you know, nobody knows who these people are. It's like, I just got back from Africa. They know who these groups are. You know what I mean? And it was just a total disconnect in the vibrancy of this music community. And that seems, and I bring this up because when you mention how Oakland is known for its food and it gets overlooked, that's what they were doing with the local musicians for the longest time, and then the art community for a long time. It seems like there is a mindset with certain people who are fixated on maybe trying to impress or maybe trying to bring in somebody from another part of the world, and then we can shine versus shining up the people that are right here. That's what strikes me. You know, and that seems to be a huge disconnect, because folks on the ground are very much aware and very proud of the accomplishments of the people that are around here. The hustle mentality that people will tell you point blank, oh, we learned this from the Bay. We got this understanding from them. You know, we admire these people for what they do. You never see that being enhanced. You know, they rather be like, let's bring people from Silicon Valley up here, and then maybe we can shine, versus looking and saying, why can't we shine with the people that are already here?
0: Mm-hmm. Yeah, I feel there's a, I think that comes back to, you know, the people who are holding positions of power in City Hall not being really committed to their constituents, but yeah, being behooven to outside forces that are seeking to, for lack of a better word, pimp the culture, pimp the history. They all love to talk about the Black Panthers, but which one of them is actually doing the work of the Black Panthers? They all love talking about how important Oakland's culture is, but like you said, how many of them are really pouring in to the folks who are holding down and keeping Oakland's cultures, multiple cultures, diverse culture, rich culture, alive and well? And I feel like it's just what we create here in Oakland becomes a platform for them to, you know, push their own political careers, but then also push this agenda that we've been living under for 26 years now and moving forward of gentrification. And now what we're going to be seeing, you know, now I was doing, you know, there's several organizations here in Oakland that have been disrupted and interrupted the current plans to develop a blueprint for what Oakland's going to look like in 20 years called the Oakland General Plan for 2045. And working through that process, we're seeing more of the same where, like you said, like a lot of what has been the foundation of the culture of Oakland has now been weaponized against the people of Oakland in a way to recolonize our city. You've seen that with community gardens. Community gardens was a huge part. It was already happening. Just like there was street vending before all of this, just like we had, you know, we had community gardens, and that then became a way to weaponize communities and to bring in gentrifiers. The arts, the murals, all of that. We have muralists. We have a deep culture of muralists that span all different ethnicities. And that culture was weaponized, and they started bringing in muralists who are not from here.
1: I remember they were bringing people to do stuff. It's like, where are you from? We're from Seattle.
0: We're from France. We're from Sweden. Like, what are you doing?
1: And it's like, you've got 100 artists here that are known all around. Why would you do that? Why would you do that? And again, I think there, when you're disconnected, there's a mindset of not appreciating the folks that are right in your backyard, and maybe even having disdain, or, you know, what I hate, and I'm saying this as somebody that comes from another place initially, you know, well, back in New York, this is what we did. I've heard people say that. I think I told you, you know, in New York, this is what we do. This ain't New York, and I'm from there. You're like, I'm going to lean into what this is Oakland. We don't need to follow something and try to be like something that you move from. If you want that, go back to where you came from.
0: Go back there.
1: Right? Yep. But if you're here, embrace the culture that is here and see how you could add to it versus always harping about, well, back east, this is what we did. Well, that's not what we do here. you know, and you wouldn't like it if somebody showed up in your former place talking about, well, in Cali, this is how we do it. You know, and I think that mentality is held by some folks that sit in these positions, and they're like, I want to try to make the city into the mold of a place that I came from versus trying to go and ask the simple question to Emily, what can we do to make this even better? Dave.
0: Like Hines, rebranding Brooklyn, parts of Funktown into Brooklyn, like literally.
1: Yes. And that's just crazy talk to me. Dave, same question. What, ideally, does somebody like you and your cohorts need? And even you know, because we're running out of time, what was the challenge of even keeping the restaurants open? You know, and it seems to me if the restaurant wasn't able to stay open and you were able to go and vend, man, that's you didn't really fall flat on your face to the degree that, you know what I mean? It's like, man, I'm glad you were able to find vending as a safety net versus just be completely out of work.
3: Yeah, I mean, I took a lot of game from what I learned in the restaurants, and I apply that to what I do on the street. And that's where Chicken Pimp comes from. I take an average product and I put that spin on it. I bring gourmet to the block. That's my thing. Now, mm-hmm. when it comes to what we need funding. We need a collective understanding that we can all get together and get food trucks, get food carts. Like you said, get a Prescott Market, get a food hall where we all can vend, where we don't have to be outside. And then the city has to help us with it. To me, it would be, that's a win-win situation. That's the win-win situation. Y'all help us out, we help y'all out. The city's in a deficit, we all understand that. It's the tailors all the time. We can help right. y'all close that gap. But as far as taking stuff and just saying we can't do it, knowing damn well we're going to do it, the sideshow. Oh, we it's so terrible. It's so terrible. We tried to organize that event. They said no. So now look at it. The Panthers, they say, oh, they holding guns and they fighting against the police, but they was feeding the kids in the morning. It's the same thing. We're trying to do something positive. Y'all trying to make us look like villains. That's crazy. So what we need ultimately is that help from the city. Y'all can do it with us. Or y'all can do it without us, but we're going to do it.
1: I'm glad you mentioned the sideshow. That would have been another thing. If you remember back in the days when it was all the way out in Hagenberger, where nobody mm-hmm. lived, away from everything. It was just a place that it filled the void. And that void, if you remember, Dave, was clubs are closing at 2 and people want to hang out to 4. And they didn't have it overnight.
3: I'm a sideshow, bro. I rock boys, man. We were 17 cars deep. We used to hold meetings with the city at Black Bear Diner trying to get us a place to do it still, at where we don't bother nobody. And they shut us down, and now look at it.
1: Yeah, but Jerry Brown, in particular, made his career of trying to shut down something that you couldn't shut down that wasn't even a problem. Remember, he came in, he's like, I'm going to shut down the sideshow. And it's like, look, if Dave and his OGs are there, then it's going to be a certain type of environment. Everybody's going to chill. And the minute he came along and said, I will take your cars and your businesses and all that. And people's like, all right. Then all of a sudden it spread all over the place. And you're like, why are these things in the neighborhood? Because you got rid of all the people that was holding it together. It reminds me of when they used to play chess at the Starbucks up here. All the OGs would come play chess in the afternoon. And it'd be packed and play chess and dominoes. And they had a new manager that showed up, and she's like, I don't understand why they're playing chess. This is not a chess place, coffee shop. And she told them to leave, and they left. And what they didn't realize is not only did it take a lot of business, but also knuckleheads started running up there snatching computers, and they didn't understand mm-hmm. why it was happening. It's like, well, all these people, the OGs were the ones that kept
3: the riff
1: community. Yeah, there was a respect thing. It was a community thing. And then they were trying to figure out how can we get them to come back and play chess there again. And people were like, no, we good. We found other spots. And it just goes to show that the grass is not always greener on the other side of the fence. And sometimes what you have in front of you is something that you should be growing. Now imagine if that coffee shop had grown that chess community that was there, because it'd be about 15 people playing. It wasn't like you had coffee people coming in the afternoon, but, you know, whatever prejudices and things that people harbor, and to your point, people are still going to do this. It'd just be better if you had a win-win situation at the end of the day versus this adversarial scenario.
3: Yeah, Oakland's culture has always been about resilience.
1: I'm buying your chicken before I go and buy a gentrified version of it.
0: Right. You know, Dave, what you just said right now reminds me of another point that, you know, street vendors are like on the front line of even keeping communities safe, not only because we create, you know, economic stability and that we're recycling the money in the neighborhoods we live in, but we're right there when stuff is popping off. Like, I could tell you, like, on Lake Merritt, right? There was one time where there, broad daylight, there were youngsters who were bipping cars. Who stepped in and stopped them? It was the street vendors. We walked up to them like, what are you doing? And you know, there were young Black youth, and it was like, can't you see that most of the folks here look like you? Like, what are you doing out here? And, you know, some of the OGs jumped in and started reasoning with them, and it stopped. And since that day, there hasn't been no bipping at the lake.
1: Yeah.
0: Like, we really are, like, culture keepers and community keepers. And, you know, I was, you know, we had one of the conversations we've been having with the street vendors is, why do you think street vending is safety? And one street vendor said, you know, because we're all family out here. We know each other. We can mix up, you know, we can help regulate things. And then another street vendor said, you know, because our youth need to see these kinds of role models. We've all seen the pimps. We've all seen the drug dealers. We've all seen the hoes. But isn't it better to see street vendors? And they're not, yeah, they're not stopping the pimp, and they're not stopping the hoe, and they're not stopping the drug dealers. Why are they stopping the street vendors?
1: Yeah.
3: Right.
1: You know, there's an agenda. They want you to pull yourself up by the bootstraps, but then want to take your boots and the strap. And then blame you for not doing it.
0: Right.
1: What's the next step as we wrap up? You know, 30 seconds each. I'll start with you, Emily. What do you want us to do?
2: I think that where we're at right now is we need to take this fight to the city and county, so people can follow the Oakland Street Vendor Collective on Instagram. Oakland Street Vendors Collective is their handle, and you can see the calls to action that we're post in there for how to get in touch with your representatives and tell them this is not acceptable and they need to support street vending.
1: Dave, what can we do next?
3: Moving forward, like I said, we're going to have to get together and like, there's power in numbers. Because as long as they can divide us and separate us, like I say, me, East Oakland Black, from the people in Fruitvale, they can do it. But if we together, then it's going to be a problem, just like everything else. So yeah. Unity, I guess, is the movement.
1: Real talk. Nita, what can we do next?
0: You know, just to jump off what everyone else just said, you know, the Oakland Street Vendors Collective on Labor Day, we're going to be having we're extending the weekend, and we're going to be doing, you know, what usually happens at Lake Merritt on Saturdays and Sundays. We're going to include that to Monday, the 7th of September. But it's also going to be an opportunity for folks to learn more about the collective. There's going to be a booth where you can get active, call into the mayor, call into the administrator, call into a city, to the county. And for people who participate in that call to action and make that phone call right there, you'll get a coupon, and you can use that coupon to any of the participating vendors. Different vendors are going to be doing different things. Like for the Lumpia lady, if you make calls to all three places, you get a free order of lumpia. I know there's one sister who she does accessories and body oils and whatnot. And if you make a call to the folks who are asking you to call, she'll give you a little gift bag. So we'll have a list of the participating vendors and what their specials are for the day. If you get active with us and you make some phone calls to the powers that be and tell them to lay off.
1: There you have it. Emily, Dave, Nita B, we appreciate it. We're going to take a break on Hard Knock Radio. We'll be right back.

0: Welcome to 2026 Talks, where we're following our democracy in historic times.
1: It's kind of weird when you talk about another guy's wife. I think the people of Michigan would like you to talk about the public policy ideas. I think the people of Michigan would like you to talk about how you're going to protect auto workers.
0: Campaigning in Michigan, Vice President J.D. Vance is attacking Democratic Senate nominee Dr. Abdul El-Sayed. On social media, the progressive former Detroit public health official said Vance's late grandfather wouldn't be pleased Vance married a child of Indian immigrants. El-Sayed is working to unify a party divided by an ugly and expensive primary, reaching out to a Jewish community unsettled by his alliance with accused anti-Semite Hassan Piker. But it already looks like the general election campaign will be nasty, personal, and close. Meanwhile, a conservative Michigan group is appealing to the U.S. Supreme Court to put a referendum on the state's November ballot. The measure would require future voters show proof of citizenship, and it could draw MAGA supporters to the polls this fall. The State Board of Elections rejected the referendum after a partial survey of submitted petition signatures found only 6 in 10 valid. The national campaign arms of House and Senate Republicans are also asking SCOTUS to nullify a lower court decision on campaign advertising rates. An appellate court in Virginia ruled that party committees are not entitled to the same discounts as individual candidates. The highest-ranking U.S. military officer says no troops will be sent to polling places this November. In a letter replying to questions from a Democratic senator, Chairman of the Joint Chiefs General Dan Kane says the military has no plans to seize ballots, voting machines, or other election material. Kane wrote that he hasn't gotten what he calls any unlawful orders regarding the midterms. Meanwhile, the White House continues to purge military officers and Pentagon officials. The latest to go is the Army's top civilian, reportedly after clashes with the Secretary of Defense. Virginia activists are criticizing GOP lawmakers over their votes to cut billions from Medicaid and allowing Affordable Care Act premium subsidies to lapse. Christina Rivera, with Call to Justice, says lawmakers, not voters or consumers, should be stressed about that.
2: Their votes should keep them up at night. That every day that goes by is their missed opportunity and their failure to do right by their constituents and to reverse these cuts and bring back the tax credits.
0: In the Iowa State Secretary of Agriculture race, cancer and water pollution are joining affordability as a top issue. The state has a high and rising cancer rate. Democrat Chris Jones is a water scientist and is pointing to the nitrates and pesticides farming puts into drinking water. Republican Mike Naig is a fifth-generation family farmer supported by agricultural interests. Political scientist Max Shelley says the Republican is walking a fine line between acknowledging Iowa's water issues and alienating his donor base.
3: Anything that sounds like an attack on corporate agriculture, particularly among Republicans, they tend to think you're against ag in general, and therefore you're not really in favor of rural interests.
0: Polls show the race is all but tied. I'm Simone Perez for Pacifica Network and Public News Service. 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

0: From Pacifica Radio in San Francisco, this is Flashpoints. I'm Dennis Bernstein. Today on the show, the death of a prominent Cuban doctor that activists say could have been prevented with the right medicines. We'll report on the growing U.S. aggressions to undermine and destroy the Cuban Revolution. Also, special correspondent in Flashpoints troubadour Francisco Herrera out in the streets in support of crucial immigrant worker rights legislation and Soup Street, a memoir by Food Not Bombs co-founder Keith McHenry. He will join us to talk about the book, his work, and the latest upsurge in hunger and homelessness locally and across the country. By the way, we will welcome your calls. Has hunger impacted your life or the life of your friends or relatives? Give us a call later on in the broadcast. And here we go. It's bombs away again as the U.S. attacks Iran and Iran fires back. All this and more coming up straight ahead on Flashpoints. Stay tuned. And you're listening to Flashpoints on Pacifica Radio. My name is Dennis Burns. See, we're going to start in the street. There are protests forming in different places around the Bay Area and really around the country in protest to the expanding war in Iran. The United States has opened fire on Iran again. Iran is firing back. This is incredibly dangerous, and people are worried about the nuclear card here as well. But we're going to go to the streets. We're going to figure out where in the streets we're going. We're joined by Cynthia Papermaster. She works with Bay Area, Code Pink Bay Area. Cynthia, welcome to Flashpoints. Where are you now, and why are you in the streets?
1: Thanks so much, Dennis. I'm in Sebastopol at what they call Four Corners. It's the intersection of Highway 12 and Main Street in Sebastopol. This is a very heavy traffic time of day. As you can hear, people are honking. We're holding signs that say honk for peace, wanted for war crimes, head theft, peace with Iran, stop the bombing, diplomacy now, no war on Iran, lift the sanctions. So we're out here with Code Pink and friends. There's a lot of honks, a lot of peace signs being flashed. So, we're very upset about the resuming of the bombing of Iran. War crime, it's against the Constitution, going to war in Iran without congressional approval. I could go on and on about that. And the people of Iran are the ones that are suffering, not only from sanctions from the United States, but now they're bombing hospitals, they're bombing schools, they're bombing homes. They're killing innocent people. For what? For what? And this is Israel's plan for years now, and they're having us pay for it. So I would like to, if I could, just ask Robin to say a word of why she's out here today.
0: Robin. Okay, this is Robin we're going to speak with.
2: All wars are bad. Gaza, Iran, wherever, starting a war at Cuba. But we want this war to end. It should never have started, and it should end soon, now, tomorrow, yesterday.
1: Thank you, Robin. Robin Segovia is here with Code Pink. Les, do you want to say anything? Here she is.
3: We're devastated about the new campaign of bombing again, Iran. There's the Congress, both the House and the Senate, passed the Iran war resolution to say that he didn't have authority to do it. The Constitution says only Congress can declare war. And so the fact that the president is not listening to Congress and honoring it, I think we should hold him contempt of Congress, contempt of court. Just get him to stop, whatever we can do to get this to stop right away. Thank you.
0: Well, thank you. We appreciate that. Finally, Cynthia, you want to tell us what's going to happen? Are you inviting people to come down and join you? What are you hoping
1: Absolutely.
0: To happen as a result of this protest?
1: If you're listening and you're in Sonoma County or anywhere near Sebastopol or even Santa Rosa, come on over and join us at the corner at the intersection of Highway 12 and Main Street in Sebastopol. We'll be out here for probably another 45 minutes, and you are very welcome to join us. Let's not be silent about this bombing of Iran. We cannot let this continue. So thank you, Dennis, very much for having us.
0: You're absolutely welcome. We appreciate it. I'm sure the people listening are there. Many are probably there in spirit. Speaking of spirit, you're listening to Flashpoints on Pacifica Radio. That's KPFA in the Bay Area, founded by people who stood up, who went to jail to resist war. And we continue that tradition. So again, we thank you, Cynthia. We'll see you on Pink Notes. That's the time we share with Code Pink on Thursdays about
1: thanks
0: what's
1: so
0: going
1: much.
0: On in this world. Take care.
1: Thanks
0: be careful.
1: So okay.
0: We'll talk to you soon.
1: Sorry.
0: And you are listening to Flashpoints on Pacifica Radio. I think, let's take a very short break, and then we're going to turn our attention to Cuba and the attempts now, obviously, of the United States to try and sink the Cuban Revolution and destroy the years of building and resistance and of a country that is not run and the shots are not being called by the United States. Stay with us.

0: And you're listening to Flashpoints on Pacifica Radio. We are joined by Gloria LaRiva. She has been working with many people and many groups to try and help relieve some of the suffering that's being caused by the United States embargo against Cuba and the Cuban Revolution. Gloria, let's start with the death of a very significant Cuban doctor who many people believe did not have to die except for the fact that she didn't have the necessary medications. Tell us about that and the situation on the ground there. Talk a little bit about what's going on.
1: Thank you, Dennis. Last night, you know, I'm the director of the HATUE project, which takes cancer medications and very significant antibiotics to Cuba on a regular basis. Last night, we received an urgent request for a doctor who was a patient at the Amajadas, the General Hospital of Cuba. She had an intestinal obstruction, which got very serious. They performed surgery on her, but she was in critical condition and she needed antibiotics. And they needed meropenem, which is like a fourth generation that's the top of the line. And we got a request last night. So we actually have that medicine in Cuba with a doctor friend of ours who, the last time I was there with a group of 31 people in August, we have a large amount of medicine that we keep there for emergencies like this. And I talked to the doctor, our doctor friend, Moody, and I said, can you make it? He said, yes, I'll go to get the medicine and bring it over. And I talked to the doctor who's a friend of this woman doctor who's a patient. And she said, thank you so much, if you can bring it. Then half an hour later, she said that she died. And so it was too late for me to get the medicine. But this is the people, Cuba and the healthcare system is hanging by its fingernails on a cliff. And that's because there are over 8,000 shipping containers that are containing food, essential medicine, all the kinds of things that civilian life needs, you know, human life needs for any country, but they're being blocked by the United States. Now, people are more familiar with the oil blockade of 9 months now. It's going on 9 months since January. But what they don't know is that the U.S. Navy is keeping everything outside of Cuba. I've said this before. It reminds me very much of what the United States did to Iraq from 1991 to 2003, when the U.S. invaded Iraq, finally, with the pretext of 9/11, which, of course, Iraq had absolutely nothing to do with 9/11, that terror attack that took place. And the first war of Iraq was, of course, 1991. For 43 days, the U.S. bombed and destroyed all the electric power grid of Iraq, all the water supplies, all the water treatment plants, the sewage, everything for civilian life. This infrastructure was destroyed in 43 days. But the country didn't fall. And for 12 years of a total blockade, mostly under Clinton, nothing came in. I went there several times with the ANSA Coalition. We brought all millions of dollars worth of medicine, largely because of a video that I had made of this sanctions. And it took 12 years, but the Iraqi government would not collapse. And then finally, when 9/11 happened, what, 25 years ago, in a few days is the anniversary, and with the terrible destruction of the Twin Towers and all the people who died there, now Bush had a perfect excuse, a complete lie, and then they just bombed the hell out of that country and finally occupied it, overthrew the government and occupied it. And the oil has been in Western hands ever since, oil that was nationalized. But what I'm saying is that the U.S. could not take Iraq on completely in the first war, the Gulf War, Desert Storm. So what they did was they tried to bring down the population. That's what they're doing right now to Cuba. They're figuring, how can we have a bombing war against Cuba 90 miles away from our shores? there's Guantanamo. There's U.S. soldiers on Guantanamo, which is occupied land of Cuba. So it's a big dilemma for the United States to just bomb, although they have no qualms about doing that. And yet, what happens now is that it's evident that with the blockade of all the shipping containers, that the U.S. feels they're going to have to just drag the country into more death. And that's what's happening. People are dying. It's not the only case. There's a lot of people dying. And our friends are telling us of these cases. But this one last night was so tragic. Imagine a doctor dying because there was no medicine for her in the main hospital of Cuba. So we're going to be going there. We have had the help of the great Puerto Rican progressive movement in the island. We have help of all these organizations, you know, August 13 here for Fidel's 100th birthday. All these young people had a fundraiser, raised $5,000. Everyone's coming together to say we've got to come to Cuba's aid with medicine, with solar power. And so that's the message we're carrying, is everyone who's listening, please know that anything you do to help Cuba will help save lives. And that's our message. In the meantime, we have to strenuously keep opposing this economic genocide that is Democrat and Republican. Even though Rubio's looking for everything he can do against Cuba, you don't see the Democrats crying out about it. Maybe a handful.
0: And let's be clear that, you know, it's not like it's not clear to the United States the suffering that's being caused. I mean, let's face it, they already occupy a chunk of Cuba. They're right around the corner. That's part of the huge threat that they're partially occupied. Tell us a little bit more about the stories of the struggle, how people are being affected. How are the kids being affected? What's happening in the schools as a result of this kind of draconian and vicious treatment, this cutoff of natural and necessary resources?
1: I'm glad you asked about the schools, Dennis, because today is the first day of school in Cuba. And even with the lack of supplies, the notebooks, the books, you know, even the uniforms, the famous little uniforms that the kids have, so that everybody can, you know, have a uniform style of dress and not have to worry about what they're wearing, and for identity as well. There's article after article, news today in Cuba, of all the children going back to school, the parents walking them to school, ceremonies, dances, all kinds of celebration. And the president and other leaders are saying, no matter how hard things are, no school will be closed. We know we have Oakland schools closing and across the country, but in Cuba, they stay open. And it's a beautiful sight to see. But, you know, I have been to Cuba over 40 years, traveling constantly for solidarity and material aid, and children are getting smaller. It's very visible. The food intake of the whole country is really diminishing. You see really old people, thin as a rail, because their pension is pretty much wiped out by inflation. And the inflation is a number of factors, mainly a real reduction in agricultural production because of no oil for the tractors, all kinds of things that hamper agriculture, even bringing produce to the cities from the country. But anyway, children are affected. You know, Cuba was famous for all these decades of having one guaranteed liter of milk for every child up to the age of 7. That's not happening right now as much as they want to. So a lot of people take milk in, you know, ship containers. But except for ship containers that come from the U.S., and we've done that, you know, IFCO Pastors for Peace just had a ship container go there a month ago. But ship containers around the world are blocked by the U.S., except if they come from the U.S.
0: Wow. Let me say, you're listening to Flashpoints on Pacifica Radio. We're speaking with Gloria LaRiva, who has been engaged in trying to get necessary life and death supplies, both medical and food supplies, to Cuba in the face of the extraordinary cutoff and embargo by the United States government. And I can tell you, Gloria, I spent quite a bit of time teaching in very, very poor neighborhoods in this country. And it is not easy to teach a child who is hungry, and the suffering that comes along with that is immense. If people don't get what they need, if kids don't get what they need, this is not just a temporary impact. This causes, as you say, a major structural change in the nature of the life of the child. What else do you think we need to know? What should people know? Because the information is really not out there in the mainstream. There's quite a bit of an embargo, even in the liberal media, so-called.
1: Well, that's a really good question. And I'll tell you, with everything that the U.S. is throwing at Cuba to try to destroy it, if they can do what they've done to Gaza and the West Bank, they would have no qualms murdering people with military, but they're doing it right now with sanctions. Now, on the other side, though, is that Cuba, as a socialist, organized, intelligent, and united country, the scientists, the doctors, the teachers, the workers, everybody is putting their hands together. And they have just announced, here's another story. We're getting more mail now from individuals in Cuba. Like, we treat the children's hospitals with cancer meds, and the need is great. But because we had a press conference when we were there 2 weeks ago and showed that we had brought cancer meds, some adults are calling us and writing us. And one young woman said, my mother has advanced melanoma. And she said, we're very poor. My mother's a farm worker. And she said, please, can you please get us pembrolizumab? Pembrolizumab is a pharmaceutical that seems to be very effective with advanced melanoma. We know melanoma is a very fatal disease. Pembrolizumab. And she says, is there any way you can get this for us from the U.S.? Well, that medicine for about a month's treatment is from $17,000 to $22,000 a month. Wow. And I wrote the family. I said, you know, Belinda, I'm really sorry. We don't have any kind of money like that. It's a criminal what they're charging. And then today in the New York Times is an article about this obscene, beyond obscene, criminal pricing of these fancy meds. You see that new cancer med for pancreatic cancer, which is about 97% fatal. But anyway, it's a new promising drug, $500,000. $500,000. So that's what the pharmaceuticals do here. Anyway, I'm calling Merck Pharmaceutical, which makes this pembrolizumab, and I talked to the person. I said, please, can we send you the information for this patient? I don't think it's going to happen, but we have to try. And then today I looked at Granma, the national Cuba newspaper, and it has announced that one of their dozens of immunology and molecular biology institutes, it's called the Center of Molecular Immunology, they have developed a medicine that they say is very similar to pembrolizumab. They list that medicine that Merck Pharmaceuticals charges $500,000 for a year, right? So it's exciting that they're now testing it on people. So I just wrote, before you called, I just wrote Belinda, this young woman whose mother has cancer. I said, go contact them. Contact them and see if you can be one of the first people to be tried with this, you know, in the trials. But this is Cuba. Cuba moves forward socially, scientifically. And the only problem is that they're being blockaded to destroy an alternative vision of the world. It's called socialism. Well, we live in the heart of this beast called imperialism, you know. We know what we live. Yeah. We know why we're suffering here.
0: Yeah. And everybody, the whole world, as they say, is watching. And they can see the kinds of folks who are calling the shots in the United States of America. It's not, there's no question about what's been going on and the suffering that's being caused by the current powers that be. Of course, we started off the show with the latest bombing in the Middle East and in Iran. Here we are dealing with Cuba. Final thoughts, are there suggestions you'd like to make to people who might want to play a role, be a part, help out, understand more?
1: Oh, sure. There's a joint event online this Sunday at 5 p.m. our time, Sunday, September 6th. It's called Fueling Genocide, Report Back from Cuba and Palestine. And this woman, Nida Liftawiya, I don't know how to pronounce her name. She's an educator and artist. She just came from Palestine and Cuba. And it's going to be a joint benefit for the Hot Tray Project, the one that we run, and Project Hope for Palestine. A great joining together of these incredible struggles. And people can join on, register for it by the bit.ly, bit.ly/CubaPalestine26. It's sponsored by at least a dozen organizations. And if people want to know more about what we're doing and how you can get involved, you can write us at info@hotwayproject.org. I say hotway, even though H is silent in Spanish. It's H-A-T as in Tom, U-E-Y, the name of the great indigenous leader from the 1500s. Info@hotwayproject.org. There's a lot to be hopeful for, and that is as long as we fight, struggle, and don't give up, there's always the hope for victory. And we need to help Cuba, and we need to help Palestine.
0: Gloria LaRiva, we thank you for all the incredibly important work you do, the information that you share with this free speech community, and obviously we're going to stay in close touch with you and continue to report what's going on the ground. Be careful. Thanks for being with us on Flashpoints today. We appreciate you.
1: Thank you, Dennis. I appreciate you, Flashpoints, and KPFA.
0: All right. Thank you. You're listening to Flashpoints on Pacifica Radio. We're going to take another short break, and we're going to be joined by our good brother, Francisco Herrera, who has got a lot to say and has been in the streets himself today fighting for immigrant worker rights and crucial legislation that's unfolding here in the Bay Area. Stay with us.

0: resident troubadour, Francisco Herrera, who has been doing extraordinary work with the immigrant community in the Bay Area. There's all kinds of things going on. Francisco Herrera, welcome back to our show, Flashpoints. We always appreciate your presence. You were in the streets today as well. Could you set that up for us? What brought you to the streets, and where were you?
1: Yeah, thank you, Dennis. You guys can hear me okay?
0: Yep.
1: Okay, perfect. Well, thanks, Dennis. Yeah, with Nuevo Sol Day Labor and Domestic Workers Center, you know, we create space where neighbors can support neighbors hiring day laborers and domestic workers to do the work there in the city, creating kind of a economic justice project. But our other wing has to do with advocacy, because we have to create the laws that will support the quality of life for working people. And one of these, we were at 350 McAllister at the state building today to support the signing, to make a call for Governor Newsom to sign landmark legislation that has been passed by the California legislation. And this is Senate Bill 747, also titled the No Kings Act. And then this law will allow individuals to sue federal law officers, ICE, Border Patrol agents, that kind of folks, in state court for constitutional violations. As you know, these brutes, that's the only word I can use, have been not only killing people, arresting folks illegally, have been beating folks almost to death, have been getting people killed inside detention centers, have been just completely burning the U.S. Constitution under their feet, and there seems to be impunity. So this law actually closes a federal loophole that was not permitting for folks to actually sue those responsible for these murders, you know, and murders, and not just murders, but violations. So people like, for example, will create a name for this one person, Jose, who was taking here in San Francisco back in January of 25, I'm sorry, and brutalized, illegally taken, and spent 9 months in detention, where he was given dirty water to drink, where he was with 125 people being held with three microwave ovens for them to eat, where dinner was served at 2 a.m, lights kept on 24 hours a day, where he actually witnessed the death of three people in that detention center, and finally was released. Now he will be able to sue the federal government for the violation of his constitutional rights of being illegally kidnapped. And that's what SB 747 will open the doors for people in the state of California to put a halt to the ICE and immigration forces' impunity, Dennis.
0: Well, you're listening to Flashpoints on Pacifica Radio. We're speaking with Francisco Herrera. And say a little bit more about the people you work with. Let's make sure we have a clear face. What's happening with the kids? Are kids facing being malnourished? Are they suffering in a very special way given the treatment of the adults? Say a little bit more about that struggle.
1: Well, kids for sure are feeling, you know, there's something about youth, as remarkable as we are, as when we are little kids, all these wonderful strengths that we bring. But one of the things that children hold, when we're kids, we feel we are the center of the world, you know, and that same effect plays on negative issues. So kids will feel responsible for their parents being kidnapped by ICE. And kids will not only feel afraid, but in fact, even citizen kids who are brown skinned, who are Latinos, or in relationship with immigrants, you know, many, many, many millions of our family members are in these relationships where one sister has documents, another one doesn't, and so even kids who are citizen and born here are feeling fear for their parents, who are also citizens,

0: of being deported. And in fact, as we've seen in the last year of activities, as the U.S. brags, not the U.S., as immigration forces brag in the news that their numbers are going up, well, their numbers are going up of people who are being illegally kidnapped, who are 40 to 50% are going to be released because their arrest was an illegal act of kidnapping. But the children end up feeling guilty for this, end up feeling afraid, are you know, experiencing wetting their beds, are experiencing high levels of anxiety, are experiencing no desire to go to school, or if in school, a complete lack of attention because they're just wondering if they'll see their parent in the afternoon when they come back, when they left them in the morning at school. No, so that is increasingly happening as the propaganda goes out there in the news saying the numbers are in record numbers. Well, yeah, there's record numbers of people being illegally mistreated. And this is what SB 747 attempts to put a halt to create a sense of, okay, at least in California, you, Mr. Johnson or Mr. Lopez, because there's a lot of Latinos that are joining ICE, you know, you, Mr. Lopez, yeah, will be sued for violating the rights of the citizenry. You will be sued. The federal government will be sued, and you, Mr. Gonzalez, Mr. Smith, will be sued. And so, this is what is being asked of Governor Newsom to sign this state law, creating at least a state level of accountability against these terrorists that call themselves ICE or Border Patrol.
1: And just say a little bit more about what we know are our young people, our children, teenagers being held in custody. Are they being brutalized the same way as the adults who are, might get some little scrap at 3 o'clock in the morning? Or tell us, yeah, just a little bit more, because that's where they go after the community, at their kids.
0: Oh, yeah, so we've seen some horrific stories, right, about kids being kidnapped. Yes, kids are very much placed. In fact, our good brother Luaya from the Peace Poets and Martin from the Bronx, another great poet and writer, was able to be in Dilley with the families in Texas. And it's amazing. I mean, in the midst of all of this, a family of kids who have now since been deported, they're now in Venezuela, but in this process, kids calling for us to have courage, and this beautiful song they put up. I sing from here, you sing from there. Together we'll sing down the walls everywhere. Hay que ser fuertes como las olas del mar, como los corazones que saben amar. These are the lyrics of children. You know, we have to be strong like the waves of the sea, like the hearts that know how to love. No, and encouraging, but in the midst of facing exactly this reality of being separated from their parents, of seeing torture, of seeing people literally die in these detention gulags, as they are, we know is what they really are. And so there's all kind of debates. Or should we have, imagine, should we have schools in these detention centers since they're going to be there a long time? You know, it's like, it's a horrific situation in which our families are being, for no reason other than for Latinos to play the scapegoat for the politics of racism, no? And racism, and of course, all the goal of forcing the country to move towards AI and the Silicon Dollar and all the things that the Trump administration is trying to push forward. We are nothing but a bad excuse for violence. There's no reason why these people, Latinos, many with documents who are being now terrorized, many without documents, should be imprisoned in this way, tortured in this way, driven to suicide or death by violence and malnutrition or illness that they're not being cared for. It's not just insane, immoral, it's just completely a violation of everything that any decent person stands for. So I think the call is, yes, for the governor to, at least in California, pass that law, SB 747, sign it, give people already places like La Raza Centro Legal and Centro Legal de la Raza and other institutions are lining up the cases that they are going to follow with lawsuits for people to recover some sense of this pain, as thousands and thousands are being subjugated to violence, Dennis, for no reason other than we have not been able to stop them. That's the only reason, and we have to. So this No Kings Act, SB 747, is one dent in at least creating ending some form of impunity.
1: Give us the information for contact again. How can people learn more about it? How do they participate in these actions? You were with people in the street today. I know it's always a little bit better to be acting out there, resisting, rather than passively having it done to you. These are terrible exactly. times with people who need great support. So give us a little bit more information about participation.
0: Yeah, thank you so much. Yo, so Nuevo Sol is a participant with Endelon.org, National Daily Reorganizing Network. We're also an active member within Bay Resistance, and people could go to bayresistance.org. They could call our office, Nuevo Sol Day Labor Domestic Workers Center, at 415-529-9675. 415-529-WORK. WORK spells out 9675. And also folks can call to inquire about Adopt a Corner. We still have folks who are active in watching over.
1: Adopt a Corner, you said. Tell us about that program. Take a few minutes to tell us about that. It's a beautiful program.
0: Thank you. It's a community-based, beautiful expression of solidarity of folks who are joining us to be at corners where day laborers are actively looking for work and supporting with everything from food to company and information, as well as helping us in our work to end wage theft and recover stolen wages from workers. They are helping watch the corners, be aware in case there would be ICE activity, to be able to let people know not to be there and help, particularly help if anyone is captured, to take their photo and take their name and number so we can get them out as soon as possible with the help of legal services that can go to the detention centers where they're being held. And Adopt a Corner is a project that's worked through Nuevo Sol Day Labor, and people can call us at 415-529-9675. They can also call us if they're interested in helping with schools. There's also School Watch or Adopt a School, and there's also street patrols. We're all coordinating as well through Bay Resistance. Wonderful, wonderful organizing happening at Bay Resistance there. And bayresistance.org is the webpage. But folks can call us at the office, 415-529-9675. 415-529-9675. Or email us at team, T as in Tom, E-A-M as in Mary, team at NuevoSolSF.org. I'll spell it. N as in Nancy, U, E, V as in Victor, O, S as in Sam, O, L, S, F, like San Francisco, .org, Dennis.
1: Beautiful. Thank you, Francisco Herrera, a contributor to Flashpoints, doing extraordinary work. Of course, our wonderful resident troubadour as well. Francisco, be safe. Thank you for giving us all this crucial information. Appreciate it. Appreciate the work
0: yes.
1: you do.
0: Oh, one last thing to your question.
1: Yes.
0: People can also call the Capitol hotline and just say, we urge Governor Newsom to sign SB 747. Sorry, I forgot that people can call it the Sacramento hotline, Congress line there, the main line, and say, I want to ask Governor Newsom to sign SB 747, No Kings Act.
1: Beautiful. Thanks, Francisco. Be safe.
0: Thanks. Take care, y'all.
1: Listening to Flashpoints on Pacifica Radio. We're going to take a short break. Then we're going to talk about homelessness and hunger in this country. We're going to be joined by Keith McHenry, Food Not Bombs. And Keith also has a new book, Soup Street. He has been doing this, fighting for food for the hungry and the homeless for many years, and he has documented that in a new book. You're listening to Flashpoints. Take a short break. We'll be back with Keith.

0: and you're listening to Flashpoints on Pacifica Radio. Keith McHenry, welcome back to Flashpoints. Good to have you with us.
1: Yeah, thanks for having me, Dennis. It's great.
0: Well, you've been doing important work for a long time. Let's start here. Are you seeing an increase in those who are joining you at Food Not Bombs? Is there a surge, an upsurge in hunger in this country?
1: Absolutely. You know, we had at least 200 people on Saturday, and another 200 people came to eat on Sunday here in Santa Cruz. And we're seeing that all across the country, that the numbers are increasing. And what was kind of shocking is I would say about like maybe 10 of the people that came to eat with us on Sunday are people I'd never seen before. And the situation is definitely getting more and more dire. The, you know, the big, beautiful bill or whatever it was called cut like, 4.5 million Americans off of SNAP. And that's only then the other people are likely to lose SNAP if they can't get their work assignments to, you know, to justify getting the food stamps. So the crisis is really growing. And what's really been shocking in the last week, I've been doing this for 46 years. I've been serving food to the homeless in Santa Cruz since 2013. And there have been these regular sweeps of the homeless on the sidewalks outside of Housing Matters, the local shelter, every Tuesday, and almost every Tuesday, but definitely every Thursday for a number of years as a $4.5 million grant. So it's being used to get rid of the homeless from around the shelter. But what was dramatic was they put up this elaborate fencing so you couldn't get on the sidewalks around the homeless shelter, and it's even extended further down streets that are neighboring the shelter. And then Saturday I was doing some work near New Leaf. I was getting some supplies at New Leaf in Santa Cruz, and I noticed some cops up on the levee hassling a couple of people with shopping carts or with, you know, their, what, I don't know if they're really shopping carts, but cart loads of stuff. And then I noticed by 10:30, there were nobody sitting along the river, all the way from Highway 1 down to the Warriors Stadium, and the police were telling people you're only allowed to walk or jog or ride a bike. You can't sit along the river. And so this has been the two crises with this is a lot of people, you know, people care for the homeless in Santa Cruz, so they would drop off food along Coral Street, or, you know, or, and then once that got fenced off, they were giving food to the people along the levee, and now those people are kicked off into who knows where. And just the other day, on Thursday, I ran into a bunch of my friends in the Trader Joe's parking lot, like very frustrated, clearly exhausted from being moved place to place, and the police were, you know, not allowing anybody to be sitting down on the levee. And you could see people's belongings, they were scattered, so they left their stuff behind. And the thing is, it's so dramatic, it makes me wonder if the, because our city is run by people connected to Google, Meta, the whole high-tech industry, Palantir, they're all, those people are running Santa Cruz, and I became worried immediately that they must know something's up. An economic collapse, an expanding war, an increased number of homeless people, because why are they going to such extreme extent to try to, drive the homeless out of sight? It's horrifying. So today I went out and got 10 50-pound bags of beans because we're like preparing for what could be a real crisis, of hunger. You have what's going on in the Strait of Hormuz where fertilizer, 70% of the farmers could not afford fertilizer in the United States. We're now seeing diesel prices are going through the roof. The likelihood of there being this dramatic increase in poverty and homelessness is incredible. Already last year, UCLA did a study and showed that 300,000 children from kindergarten to, through high school were homeless. 300,000 California children were attending public school and were homeless in California. And we can only imagine how much more, many more people are going to be homeless in the coming, coming school year as a direct result of all this chaos. And that puts the lie on the face that everybody out there, you know, like the person running for mayor, one of the people, two people running for mayor here is named Ryan Coonerty, and his software is the software used to target Palestinians in Gaza, and probably was used in the attack of that wedding party, wedding that happened, that got bombed this afternoon in Iran. And he is a very close associate to, he works for the mayor of San Jose, who's been receiving, when he ran for governor, Joe Lonsdale, the founder, one of the founders of Palantir, donated the maximum amount of money to his campaign. And they're using AI in San Jose to find homeless encampments. And they now, if you refuse to go into a shelter, which they don't have enough shelter space at all, anyway, I think they're like down 4,000 more homeless people than the amount of spaces that they're providing in San Jose. You can get charged with trespassing. And this is the most, one of the most liberal mayors in the United States. And he's using AI to find where the homeless encampments are. And they've just swept a bunch more camps over there. And we're hearing these stories all across the United States where the unrelenting attacks on the homeless. And Joe Lonsdale is not only is he a founder of Palantir, but which is the people, data collecting, basically works with the CIA and other intelligence agencies. He also started a thing called Cicero Institute, which he's pushing these laws to criminalize the homeless. So to me, it's a very frightening that he has such a direct contact to Ryan Coonerty here in Santa Cruz, and that's possibly that the dramatic increase in repression here is directly related to stuff that they know is potentially going to happen, which is a dramatic increase in homelessness. So it's quite frightening. And they're even reducing the number of shelter beds here in Santa Cruz a number of cases, although they just opened, fortunately, after 2 years of pressure, a hotel they renovated called Live Oak Landing, which I think has 50 people there. But there's already so few people are able to get into the shelters as it is. And we had a huge increase in the number of homelessness in Santa Cruz County, according to their point in time, which is not even a realistic count of the homeless. But if they're admitting that there was an increase in the last 12 months, then that's pretty frightening.
0: Listening to Flashpoints on Pacifica Radio, we're speaking with Keith McHenry. He's co-founder of Food Not Bombs and has been feeding the hungry, oftentimes homeless and hungry, for many years. Keith, I want to ask you a little bit more about the economic side of it. How the gas prices are going up. Of course, the rich people are cleaning up. The stock market is going through the roof, but that's not, I don't imagine, helping the homeless. And the increase in gas is not going to help homelessness and deal with it, is it? Or
1: no,
0: except to make it worse.
1: It makes it worse. So not only are people not, because of the gas prices, the food prices are going up, along with the fact that the harvest is going to be much less this year because of lack of access to fertilizer because of the Iran war. And also the blockade of wheat coming out of Ukraine is going to be another shock. And so I think we're going, and also the fact that Russia is no longer, they're hoarding basically their resources because of these conflicts. So I think that the amount of crisis is going to just grow. The other thing is one of the first things that happens when you're facing homelessness is you're going to be moving your stuff into a storage place and you're going to be living in your vehicle. And cities across the country and particularly in the Bay Area are making it illegal to live in your vehicles. So oftentimes what will happen is you'll get ticketed and ticketed and ticketed until you can't register your car. Your car gets towed by the city, and then you're living in a pup tent along the river, and that that's not going to help anybody. But if you are lucky enough to have a vehicle and don't lose it, your gas prices are going to be hobbling you. So, for instance, you know, in Santa Cruz, it's illegal to, you know, sleep overnight in a vehicle. So people then drive out of town to try to, you know, find some kind of secure place where they're not going to be bothered by the police. Now, just on that alone, the increased gas prices makes that much, much more difficult for them, and then reduces the amount of money they have to either ultimately get off the streets because but in the short term, to even buy food. And so, and I really am concerned that the way the war is escalating, particularly today in the Persian Gulf area, that this could be a very dire sign of an economic crisis that's going to hit this huge number of Americans. And I believe it's already 60% of America already it has not enough savings to even survive a $500 crisis. And so this is such a dire crisis. That's why, you know, Food Not Bombs, we're trying to organize to raise more money to buy more provisions. And we just fixed up a shipping container and putting vents and so on, and so we can start stockpiling more food here. And many Food Not Bombs chapters across the country are doing the same, trying to get ahead of what could be a very difficult situation with getting access to just the basic foods. You know, we're already seeing like that in many grocery stores around the country.
0: We're speaking with Keith McHenry, co-founder of Food Not Bombs. We're talking about hunger and homelessness. And I did want to take some calls, but we're not going to have time today. We're going to come back, though, and we're going to have a speak out because there are many people who are right on the edge. Keith, we have a couple of minutes left, though. You want to tell us a little bit about Soup Street, a memoir, your memoir about Food Not Bombs, why you wrote it, and sort of what we might want to know about a lifetime of giving out food to the hungry.
1: Well, you know what, the principal goal of Soup Street is to show that just regular people can make a difference, and to kind of inspire young people to consider dedicating their lives as well to organizing for peace and social justice. And, you know, one of the biggest complaints I get is that they can't, it's such a, you know, they just can't, people can't put the book down, and they end up being late to work or ended up staying up all night, those kind of things. So that is a good testament to the, you know, to the riveting aspect of the text. And it starts with, me living on the border in Big Bend, Texas, where we're currently struggling to keep a border wall from being placed through this beautiful wilderness. And I played with my friends in Boquillas across the Rio Grande. And one day I became very, very ill and was rushed to the hospital in Alpine, Texas, about 120 miles from where we lived in Panther Junction. It turned out I got cholera. And of the 27 of us that got cholera, I was the only one that survived. And that's because I was on the correct side of the border.
0: Wow. And Keith, what does it mean to you to have devoted a life to feeding the hungry? We have a minute or two. Just in a minute, in a short time, what was the motivating force? When did you know you would devote your life to feeding the hungry?
1: Well, I first became concerned about the political and economic system, even as a child. With the Vietnam War raging, and I lived in a town where they desegregated my elementary school when I was in the sixth grade. And you could buy colored only, whites only signs at the hardware store, no Jews allowed signs. So that was kind of touched off my direction. But then I was on hiking. I was blessed to see the Hopi snake dances and so on before they put up the high-powered, you know, electric power lines through the Hopi land, before they started strip mining Black Mesa and so on. So I saw how people lived in the Hopi land, in the sacred lands, for thousands and thousands of years. And when they desecrated it with the flooding of Lake Powell and the coal power plants at Shiprock and stuff, it just so upset me that I decided I'd dedicate my life to trying to end any political or economic system that would allow such a thing, the thought that that was something worth doing. And so that's how I got started. And once I got to being a produce worker and throwing away a lot of produce, I thought, I can feed people.
0: Gotta go. I'm sorry to interrupt, Keith, but we appreciate the incredibly good work. We have been speaking with Keith McHenry, founder of Food Not Bombs, author of Soup Street, a memoir by food and about Food Not Bombs. Stay with us. 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Thanks, Keith.
2: And that does it for another episode of Flashpoints. Our executive producer is Dennis Bernstein. Senior producers, Miguel Gavilan Molina and Kevin Pina. Technical producer, Rod Akil. Our theme music written and produced by Charlie Lang. For questions and comments, email Dennis Bernstein at dennis@kpfa.org. 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

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It is 8 o'clock coming up next, the KPFA Pacifica Evening News.

0: Good evening. It's Tuesday, September 1st. I'm Scott Baba. Canadian Prime Minister Mark Carney's Liberal Party sweeps to victory in three special elections.
1: The message from Canadians, I think, is clear. They've given their support, more than 50% in each of these ridings, to the government's plan. And I think that's because Canadians are united and Canadians are ready.
0: Congress passes a short-term spending bill to avoid another government shutdown.
2: We are not going to have our troops in harm's way without getting paychecks. We're not going to have the Coast Guard, TSA, other essential functions of the government shut down.
0: And Michigan Democratic Senate candidate Abdul El-Sayed speaks with local lawmakers about how he plans to improve the state.
3: I hope that for most of you who've known me, I'm like the same guy I was in 2015. Now I'm trying to do the same kind of work, which has always been about trying to correct the ways in which government fails people, in particular fails communities that have been failed structurally for a very long time.
0: These stories and more coming up from the studios of KPFN Berkeley. This is the Pacific Evening News. I'm Scott Baba. The U.S. military has completed its latest strikes against Iranian military targets, while Iran responded with missiles and drones across the Middle East, raising fears that the conflict could escalate again. U.S. Central Command said today that American forces struck Iranian air defense sites, radar systems, and maritime assets. President Donald Trump said the strikes were aimed in part at Iranian radar systems that Tehran was rebuilding. Trump warned Iran that if it retaliates, the United States will launch additional attacks, saying they could come at a, quote, much harder and higher level. Iran responded by launching ballistic missiles towards Jordan. Iran's Revolutionary Guard said it was targeting a U.S. military base along Jordan's Gulf of Aqaba coast. Jordan's military said it intercepted 10 missiles, while three others landed in unpopulated areas. Explosions were seen over the city of Aqaba. Iran also reported drone attacks against U.S. forces in Bahrain and attacks targeting Kuwait, although those reports were not immediately independently confirmed. Iranian officials say the U.S. strikes also hit civilian locations in southern Iran. Local officials reported that an American strike hit a home in Kusatak, where a wedding was taking place, killing five people, including a child, and wounding at least 68 others. U.S. Central Command said it was aware of the reports, but noted they came from Iranian state media. A military spokesperson said the U.S. does not target civilians. Iranian state media also reported strikes on a fishmeal factory, a fishing pier, and other sites along Iran's southern coast, as well as a civilian airport. Iranian authorities said parts of the electricity network in Hormozgan province were also damaged. The latest strikes follow U.S. attacks Sunday that ended a months-long pause in the fighting. The United States said those strikes targeted Iranian rocket launchers capable of deploying sea mines in the Strait of Hormuz. Iranian President Masoud Pezeshkian said today, before the latest U.S. attacks, that Iran was prepared to return to an interim ceasefire agreement reached with Washington in June if the United States also honored the deal. The June agreement called for an immediate ceasefire and negotiations towards a broader settlement, though the truce later collapsed. Inspectors with the United Nations watchdog visited several sites in Syria in August. They carried out verification work, according to a confidential report seen today by the Associated Press. The International Atomic Energy Agency reported that it is able to establish that the former Syrian authorities had failed to report nuclear material, facilities, and activities as required under the NPT Safeguards Agreement. This information included a nuclear reactor under construction in Deir el-Zour, a fuel fabrication plant, and another site used for fuel storage during the rule of former President Bashar Assad. Russia bombarded the Ukrainian capital for more than 12 hours overnight and into today, killing at least a dozen people in another aerial onslaught that authorities said was aimed at menacing civilians. The strikes marked an unprecedented 6th straight day of heavy Russian attacks on Kyiv since Russia launched the full-scale invasion of its neighbor more than 4.5 years ago. The consecutive aerial assaults are designed to grind down civilians by disrupting daily life, according to Ukrainian officials. The cruise and ballistic missiles, jet-powered drones, glide bombs, and artillery salvos targeted Kyiv as well as 8 other regions. The strikes wounded more than a dozen people, including 3 children, just as millions of Ukrainian school children returned to classes today to start their 5th school year since the invasion. EU Foreign Policy Chief Kaja Kallas said at a meeting of the bloc's defense ministers in Ireland that Russia's army is struggling to make progress on the front line and wants to scare off Ukraine's Western backers with its air campaign.
4: Russia wants to scare us away from supporting Ukraine. They will not succeed. To the contrary, today also the discussions that we had, we will increase our support to Ukraine and invest in our own defense. And this is the best way to stop Putin. We are also planning the most far-reaching sanctions against Russia yet.
0: Meanwhile, Ukrainian President Volodymyr Zelensky is warning international airlines and aviation companies that Russian airspace is becoming increasingly unsafe because of the war in Ukraine. Zelensky said the growing use of drones over Russian territory is making civilian air travel increasingly difficult and dangerous. He accused Russian authorities of failing to properly notify international airplanes about the risks or issue standard aviation warnings. Zelensky said Ukraine does not target civilian aviation, but argued that Russia's invasion is effectively shutting down its own airspace, saying, quote, "The Russian sky will de facto be closed. The war unleashed by Russia is closing its sky." Russia has already imposed restrictions on civilian aviation in the Moscow region and elsewhere in response to large-scale Ukrainian drone attacks. In May, Russia announced restrictions on flights below about 5,100 meters across parts of Moscow region. Scheduled commercial passengers and medical evacuation flights were exempted. The restrictions followed a major Ukrainian drone operation targeting Russian military, industrial, and fuel infrastructure. Authorities in Germany say improvised explosive devices were used in a sabotage attack near a coal-fired power plant, damaging several electricity lines and briefly disrupting power. Police say several devices were found this morning at a substation near the Johanneswald power plant, about 60 miles southeast of Berlin. At least one device detonated while others failed to explode. No one was injured, and officials say there was no major blackout. Grid operator 50Hertz says unidentified attackers damaged several power lines, but all have since been restored. The company said the general power supply was not affected. Power plant operator LEAG called the incident an attack. A technical failure also occurred at the plant, and officials are investigating whether it was connected to the sabotage. The incident comes amid a string of arson attacks around Berlin, some claimed by far-left militants. Germany has also been on heightened alert for possible Russian-linked sabotage as Berlin supports Ukraine. Earlier today, Germany announced it believed Moscow was responsible for an attempted drone attack at Leipzig-Halle Airport last month. Authorities say they are investigating who was behind today's attack. Former British Prime Minister Keir Starmer said he is stepping down as a Member of Parliament, ending his 11-year representation of a London constituency. Starmer announced today that he plans to leave Parliament to focus on international affairs, including defense, security, trade, and technology. He also plans to continue work addressing violence against women and girls. The resignation will trigger a special election in Holborn and St. Pancras, a longtime Labour stronghold that Starmer has represented since 2015. Starmer resigned as Prime Minister in July after pressure from Labour lawmakers. His successor, Andy Burnham, paid tribute to Starmer, praising his work on Ukraine and legislation aimed at increasing accountability for public officials. Starmer had previously said he planned to remain an MP until the next general election, which is not expected until 2029. The Conservatives accused Starmer of reversing his earlier commitment to stay in Parliament. Labor is expected to select a candidate for the special election by September 9th. The Greens are also considering a challenge. Oil giant Chevron is expected to soon announce it will expand operations in Venezuela, this according to a U.S. official. The official, who briefed reporters today in the expected announcement, said that the company's officials and Energy Secretary Chris Wright are expected to visit Venezuela tomorrow, where the new investment will be formally unveiled. The official spoke under the condition of anonymity under ground rules set by the White House for the call. Chevron is the second largest U.S. oil company and the only one with a major presence in Venezuela. The official also defended the administration's partnership with North American Blue Energy Partners in an agreement to tap Venezuela's reserves, saying the company was vetted. Canada's Liberals swept three special elections Monday, strengthening Prime Minister Mark Carney as he stands firm against U.S. President Donald Trump in an escalating trade war that the U.S. president initiated after trade negotiations broke down last month. While two of the elections took place in historically liberal districts, Liberal Daniel Goble also won easily in Chicoutimi-Lafjord, a district held by the Conservatives since 2018. The region is home to aluminum producers, dairy farms, and other industries caught in the escalating trade war. Speaking with reporters this morning, Carney said the results amounted to an endorsement of his government's approach.
1: The message from Canadians, I think, is clear. They've given their support, more than 50% in each of these ridings, to the government's plan. And I think that's because Canadians are united and Canadians are ready. We've been buying Canadian, we've been visiting Canada, we've been reinforcing our strength here at home and diversifying our partnerships abroad. That's been the plan of this government since the start. We've been putting it in place. It's working. Still early days, but it's working. We're growing jobs at four times the rate of the United States. We have the highest level of foreign direct investment in this country. Our exports are on track outside of the United States to double. They've been growing strongly. And our rate of growth in the most recent quarter is the strongest in the G7.
0: Carney said that during the trade talks, U.S. negotiators had sought concessions that could have effectively seen the Canadian economy absorbed by the United States.
1: The attitude of the United States in these discussions and subsequently has been one that the core Canadian industries either would be subsidiaries effectively of the United States industries or would put in place terms where those industries would be gradually wound down in Canada and wiped out. We're not going to accept those terms.
0: Beyond that, Carney said the talks failed due to what he called an accumulation of issues and demands made by the United States.
1: The issues with respect to language and culture, enough to not have a deal. The issues with respect to restrictions on future trade deals. Restrictions on our sovereignty, enough not to have a deal. Issues with respect to locking in an uncompetitive trade arrangement in our key industries, automobiles being one of them, enough to not have a trade deal.
0: Of the belittling comments and insults against Canada that top U.S. officials have made since the trade negotiations broke down, Carney said,
1: it's beneath their office.
0: Canada is set to impose retaliatory tariffs on about $20 billion worth of U.S. goods starting September 8th. Carney said Canada remains willing to negotiate if the U.S. is prepared for serious discussions. Rescue teams are continuing to search for thousands of people still missing after last week's catastrophic flooding in Nepal and China, as police in Kathmandu buried dozens of bodies in multiple trenches. Nepal's disaster agency reported 987 deaths and nearly 4,000 missing, including 583 foreigners. The scale of the August 26 disaster is hampering rescue efforts, with landslides and destroyed roads cutting off remote areas. Rescuers are racing to reach hundreds of hydropower workers trapped in tunnels. The disaster began with a chain of events high in the Himalayas. A glacial collapse sent large amounts of rock, ice, and meltwater into valleys below, triggering powerful floods downstream. Meanwhile, questions are emerging about the scale of the disaster on the Chinese side of the border. Tibetan advocacy groups say Chinese authorities may be underreporting the number of people killed or missing in Tibet. China says only 16 people have died and 546 are missing, including 261 foreign citizens. But the International Campaign for Tibet says its sources report about 300 homes destroyed in four Tibetan villages, with many people still missing. Independent verification is difficult because China tightly restricts access to Tibet and has penalized people for sharing with what authorities call false information about the disaster. China's foreign ministry said information about the disaster has been released transparently and in a timely manner. A spokesperson accused critics of spreading malicious speculation. Human rights groups say restrictions on information in Tibet, including a ban on communication with foreign journalists, makes it difficult to determine the full extent of the damage. A new academic year began across Congo today, despite concerns by parents and teachers that the country's Ebola outbreak still poses risks to children in the epicenter. The resumption of classes comes in the middle of what authorities say is the fastest-growing outbreak in the disease ever, with 2,950 killed among the 6,100 cases confirmed so far since mid-May. The union representing teachers in Ituri province, the epicenter of the outbreak, had called for a delay in restarting classes, but the government pressed ahead. UNICEF said it is supporting the authorities to prevent transmission in schools. Some schools in Ituri, especially those owned by the government, recorded low turnouts. Authorities in Ituri did not respond to a request for comment on measures to ensure a lack of transmission in classrooms. Education officials said they are equipping schools with non-contact infrared thermometers, hand sanitizers, and hand-washing basins, but experts say major challenges still remain as many schools lack access to clean water and funding remains below target. Children aged 4 and below have the highest case fatality rate of any age group in the outbreak at 60%, according to the available health data. President Trump said he is reviewing the U.S. position on Britain's sovereignty over the Falkland Islands, potentially adding tension to the longtime alliance between Washington and London. Trump told reporters at the White House that he reviews every position when asked whether the U.S. was reconsidering its stance on the disputed South Atlantic islands. The U.S. officially maintains a neutral position on sovereignty, but recognizes British administration of the islands, which Argentina claims as its own. Trump's comments come amid pressure on Britain to increase defense spending and its contributions to NATO. A U.S. official recently suggested Washington could change its position on the Falklands if Britain fails to meet its defense commitments. A spokesperson for British Prime Minister Andy Burnham said the country's position was crystal clear, adding that Falkland Islanders have chosen to remain a British overseas territory. Argentina invaded the islands in 1982, sparking a war that killed 649 Argentinians and 255 British personnel. The House voted for a short-term bill to fund the government through early December. The vote avoids a government shutdown before the November midterm elections. The Senate has already overwhelmingly approved the measure, so it now moves to President Trump's desk for his signature. Max Pringle reports.
5: The short-term measure funds federal agencies generally at current levels through December 11th. It'll give lawmakers more time to find compromise on a full-year measure, though that's unlikely. Republicans are seeking hundreds of billions of dollars in additional spending for the military, while cutting most non-defense programs. The Iran war has ran up the bill on the Pentagon considerably in the last few months. Democrats are demanding spending parity on domestic programs. House Speaker Mike Johnson blamed Democrats for Congress not being able to pass a long-term appropriations bill.
2: we're going to avoid the threat of another Democrat shutdown. We know why this is necessary. These

got him appointed to the Chief Justice of the U.S. Supreme Court by a Republican president. So, I mean, you know, we have this long history of this argument that non-citizens are, when it just, it literally never happens, or it happens so rarely that it's irrelevant. It's inconsequential. But they're using that and these claims, I mean, these just wild claims. For example, Mark Wayne Mullen, the, you know, our head of the Department of Homeland Security, claimed that 278,000 non-citizens are unlawfully registered to vote. He said a quarter million of them are in Nevada, California, Pennsylvania, and New Jersey. So, you know, people went back and said, really, who are they? He said, in Nevada, there's 16,000 non-citizens. So the DHS went into Nevada and worked with Secretary of State Cisco Aguilar, a Democrat, and investigated this. And what they found, what the DHS says they found, was 185 people who were non-citizens who were on the voting rolls. And none of them had ever voted. I mean, the way non-citizens get on the voting rolls, back in 1993, Congress passed this thing called the National Voter Registration Act, NRVA. It's also known as the Motor Voter Act. And it's called that because what it said was, states can put a little checkbox in your driver's license application that says, I certify I am a citizen of the United States, please register me to vote. And every now and then, some person who's not a citizen checks that box, not having carefully read it, just, you know, thinking that they're just, and they get on the voting rolls. There was apparently a couple thousand of them, actually, in New Jersey. They get on the voting rolls, but they never vote. It doesn't happen. So anyhow, Mark Wayne Mullen is saying, well, it's not 16,000, it's 185 non-citizens. But then they went back and said, okay, who are they? And he's like, I'm not going to tell you. I mean, this is just craziness. So now what Trump is doing, remember the Steve Bannon saying ICE should surround the polls? He's got ICE officers and Homeland Security Investigations, which is the kind of internal FBI for ICE. They're the ones who are spying on protester groups. He's got these two, he's got ICE and HSI, who are like working together hand in glove all over the country, investigating. He's taken them, you know, off, looking for the worst of the worst, and has them going through voting rolls. Now, they're not showing up at the polls. Instead, what they're doing is they're going into the states and they're getting the voter roll lists. And by the way, these are not secret. You can buy them. They're matters of public record. If you're registered as a voter, your name, your address, when you registered, and the party you registered with is all public information. So they're getting these voter rolls, they're buying these voter rolls, and they're going through them and comparing them to lists of people that they think are not citizens. And just like Jeb Bush did in Florida in 2000, when he got the felon list from Texas, more than half the felons in Texas were black or Hispanic, and compared that list to the voter list in Florida and discovered that, hey, look at that, there's over 100,000, you know, people with names like Jose Garcia and Jimmy Washington on these voter rolls, and so we've got to, and they all must be prisoners in Texas who are on the Florida voting rolls, so we'll just knock them off. So they knocked off over 100,000.

people from the voting rolls in Florida in the months leading up to the 2000 election so that George W. Bush could win that election by 357 votes or something like that. Some little tiny number. And the whole point of this, what they're trying to force through the courts is that they can, number one, build a list of a national database of voters and then go through that national database of voters and do what Jeb Bush did in 2000 and knock out of that list anybody that they claim is actually not a citizen. And, you know, yeah, they'll find that, you know, 100 people in Nevada who checked the box when they got the driver's license in error and never voted. They'll find a few of them, of course. But this is not a problem. But they're using this as an excuse to try to prevent 80 million American women from voting, to try to prevent the tens of millions of people in states that do mail-in voting from voting, because those are blue states, by and large, with the exception of Utah, and to go after people who have Hispanic surnames or common black surnames and Asian surnames, but particularly Hispanics and blacks, in our cities, specifically in our cities. John Husted was doing this in Ohio back in, I think it was 2018. There was a Supreme Court case, U.S. versus Husted. And in that case, what was happening was he was mailing out postcards to people in the big cities, particularly to black neighborhoods and Hispanic neighborhoods in Cleveland, Cincinnati, I forget all the cities, but anyhow, in the big cities in Ohio, because they were Democratic cities. And what the postcard said was, are you still at this address? If you are, please check this box and return this postcard. And otherwise, you will be removed from the voting rolls. But the cards were designed to look like spam. And nobody returns cards like that. You don't even, you know, it's not even certain that it's like, and plus you got to buy a stamp and put it in an envelope. You're not going to do that, right? And the result of that was that Husted succeeded in throwing thousands of people off the voting rolls in Ohio. This was when Ohio went red. And he got sued for that. It went to the Supreme Court, and the five Republicans on the Supreme Court, these five corrupt Republicans on the Supreme Court, said, that's fine. This is a process that was called caging. It was outlawed back in the 80s. The Republican Party operated under a court order for over 20 years that they could not do this. But then in 2018, I think it was, you'll have to look it up, but, you know, in the Husted case before the Supreme Court said, okay, this is fine. So now you've got Republican secretaries of state doing, this is, you know, doing this in other states as well. It's all about trying to rig the elections. Donald Trump is trying to turn America into Russia. And this is how Putin does it in Russia. Stalin's, I don't care who votes, I care who counts the votes, right? In other words, who's eligible to vote? Who are we going to count? Who are we going to allow to vote? And Trump is trying to take care of that, trying to control that. This is the Russification of America by Donald Trump and his right-wing lickspittles. It's wrong.

0: Ray in Bisbee, Arizona. Hey, Ray, what's on your mind today?
1: Early this year in March, my wife and I had to renew our driver's licenses. We've been married for 40 years, and we're constant voters also. Mm-hmm. They allowed me to get my driver's license, but my wife is of Mexican descent, and she's been married 3 times, and they would not allow her to get her driver's license in the same name that she has consistently been using. And they refused her, so we had to go back a month later and produce her divorce papers from her first husband, her death papers from her second husband, and our marriage license, since we've been married for 40 years, before they would even think of giving her her license.
0: Incredible.
1: And this is in Arizona.
0: Right.
1: And this is what they're doing.
0: Yeah. Yeah. This is the precursor to the crackdown on married women that Trump and the Republicans are trying to promote with the SAVE Act. I mean, that's what they're all about. Dean in Los Angeles. Hey, Dean, thanks for listening to KPFK. What's up?
2: I wanted to riff on the Postal Service's decree that just got blocked by a judge.
0: Right.
2: That's Indiri Talwani. And I want to give her my Hero of the Week award.
0: Because I'm with you.
2: I feel like, in a way, she really is the single most important person, I feel, to have literally stopped this agency from becoming the, you know, aiding and abetting an actual extortion ring.
0: You know, in her decision yesterday, she said that the reason that she ruled against the government was that they had failed to provide her with any evidence at all that there was actually a problem of non-citizen voting that this would solve.
2: There you go. Not to mention that, you know, non-citizens or mistaken votes or fraudulent votes even are, you know, 0.0007.
0: Yeah, there no
2: like
0: election.
2: One out of 15 million votes.
0: Yeah, no election in American history has ever been changed because people who aren't citizens voted. I mean, there's not
2: let me point out one other quick thing,
0: though. Sure.
2: That kind of ties into this. If you consider that, I think it's a misnomer that we keep calling November 3rd the midterm election day or mm-hmm. a federal election day. It's the conclusion of the midterm election that actually, guess when it starts? That the first mail-in ballots will be accepted a week from today.
0: Yep.
2: In
0: South Carolina.
2: Basically, North Carolina.
0: North Carolina, yeah.
2: So in North Carolina, and then followed within just a few days that actually we will see, of all things, Alabama. Yep. And there's another one up in the Northeast.
0: Yep.
2: But anyway, within about 2 weeks, which is the limit the judge had on this 14-day restraining order,
0: mm-hmm.
2: There will be 10 states accepting ballots. So what I see in that is, okay, now the Supreme Court has to argue it's okay to, you know, interrupt and nullify millions of votes.
0: An ongoing election.
2: So my feeling is, you know, Bob out in Raleigh, I hope he gets out and votes.
0: Yeah. My sense of this, Dean, is that while they're trying to do it for this election, that the real plan here from Republicans who are looking at the long horizon is for the presidential election in 2 years. You know, they're trying to rig the next presidential election because they really do not want a Democrat in the White House who can sign legislation. So we'll see.
2: Just cross our fingers and hope that we get some empowered Congress members in there to actually do something to prevent that.
0: I'm with you. Dean, thank you. Well said. Mark in Panama in Central America. Hey, Mark. Kathy in Asheville, North Carolina. Hey, Kathy.
3: If the women have to bring a birth certificate to vote,
0: mm-hmm.
3: they need to make the men do the same thing.
0: Well, they will. It's just that men don't change their names when they get married.
3: I know, but what if it's, oh gosh, they'd have a fit if a gay couple would change their name.
0: Yeah. Well, that too, yeah. But this is the proposal of the SAVE Act, is that women who have not gone before a judge to legally change their names will not be able to vote. I you know,
3: and they're still It's still, it is in effect.
0: No, it's not in effect. It passed the House. It is stuck in the Senate. John Thune is refusing to break the filibuster to pass it. Trump is really pissed at him because he wants to knock 80 million American women off the voting rolls. Michael Luttig is one of the most famous conservative judges in America in this contemporary era. Very, very well-known man. Podcast. I'm not sure if it's his podcast or if he was on this podcast. It's called the Court of History podcast. But there's a new episode where he was talking about the final battle for America's democracy. Now, keep in mind, this guy is a conservative Republican, has been his whole life. And he says this battle is going to take place on January 3rd of 2027. Which is what, about 4 months from now, right? September, October, November, December, January, 4.5 months. That's the day that the 120th Congress gets sworn into office. Now, at high noon that day, January 3rd, the old Congress dissolves. It ceases to exist. And all people associated with it are no longer members of Congress. And the clerk of the House of Representatives, the House clerk reads the list of people who were certified by the states as having been elected, and basically they become the new Congress. And what Luttig is afraid will happen is that Trump or Mike Johnson will fire this clerk who does his or her job in a nonpartisan way. They just follow the law and replace them with one of these fascist toadies of Trump, one of these election deniers, one of these, you know, Trump lickspittles who's like, you know, well, whatever Donald says, that's what I'll do. I don't care what the law says. And Luttig warned that Republicans may try to corrupt this process to maintain power in the midterms. This is a quote from Judge Luttig, quote, "There are already discussions around the country that Mike Johnson would fire the existing clerk and replace that clerk with a loyalist." Trump actually talked about this. He was on Dan Bongino's show, and he said that Republicans need to control the midterms to win the elections, a statement that Luttig described as, quote, breathtaking. We have been warned. People say, oh, well, Republicans wouldn't do that. Trump would never do that. Did you think that Trump would never send a mob to the Capitol building to try to murder the vice president because he certified Trump's loss? Excuse me. I mean, you know, it's the unthinkable. Did you think that Trump would never tear down the east wing of the White House where his wife's office was? And traditionally, where the First Lady's offices had been. Of course, his wife has no interest in being First Lady, but sadly. So we're in a brand new phase here in America. We're in a brand new era, something that I don't think we've seen since the presidency of Andrew Jackson, who defied the Supreme Court twice, which is where you've got a person in the White House who does not respect the law, does not respect tradition, not only doesn't respect democracy, but doesn't believe in it, who wants to be an autocrat, who is crapping on, spitting on our allies, started a trade war with Canada, for goodness sake, and embracing our enemies, sending the CIA director over to Moscow, telling the South Koreans, we're going to shorten these exercises with you because I don't want to piss off my good friend, the dictator Kim Jong-un, who murders anybody in his country who speaks out against him. You know, that statue of Kim, there's this giant statue of Kim in Pyongyang. Trump created a version of that. It's same posture, by the way, of himself that's on one of his golf courses. It's a 12-foot statue of him that's gold, right? The exact same pose as Kim Jong-un. You don't think this guy wants to be emperor of America? It's wild. So a lot to talk about. My op-ed today over at HartmanReport.com, my daily take, is titled, "What Happens When America's Secretary of War Starts Committing Crimes in Plain Sight?" Back in 2008, during the George W. Bush administration, New York Times reporter David Barstow revealed that the Pentagon under George W. Bush and Dick Cheney, starting in the fall of 2002, as they were ramping up trying to get public opinion in favor of an attack on Iran, on Afghanistan and Iraq, had recruited and paid dozens of retired military officers to go on TV pretending to be independent military analysts. And they were paid to push this whole idea about weapons of mass destruction and mushroom clouds and other, you know, Trump or other Bush administration lies. They got their talking points straight from the Pentagon. The Pentagon called them message force multipliers. One participant described it as psyops on steroids. Barstow in the New York Times wrote, members of this group have echoed administration talking points, sometimes even when they suspected the information was false or inflated. So, you know, they hired people who were willing to go on national television and lie about, you know, lie us into the war in Iraq and Afghanistan. Those unnecessary and illegal wars cost us about 7,000 American troops, 7,600 contractors dead, led to more than 30,000 service members and veterans later committing suicide, 52,000 people wounded for life, and added roughly $5 trillion immediately to the national debt, with another $2 trillion to come in payments to veterans. Barstow won a Pulitzer Prize for his work, and Congress went to work itself and said, this is a crime. It will henceforth be outlawed. They passed a law, USC 2241A, which says, and I quote, this is the law, funds available to the Department of Defense may not be obligated or expended for publicity or propaganda purposes within the United States, not otherwise specifically authorized by law. In other words, we cannot, you know, the military cannot propagandize America anymore. Bush did it. We're outlawing it. And since then, every single Pentagon appropriation has included a clause called Section 8001, which is based on a law that was passed 74 years ago, the Federal Labor Security Act of 52, which isn't specific to the Pentagon, but more general. It says, no part of any appropriation shall be used for publicity or propaganda purposes within the United States. So propagandizing the American people with tax dollars has been a crime since before Pete Hegseth was born. There shouldn't be any doubt that this is against the law. But don't bother telling that to Whiskey Pete. He doesn't give a rat's ass. This past Sunday, Dan Lamont and Tara Kopp revealed in the Washington Post that Pete Hegseth's Pentagon has been quietly moving several conservative military veterans with large online followings into government roles and on government paychecks. And there's also this deaf Utah housewife that they've hooked up with apparently as well. All of this brings to mind back in 1948 when Nebraska Senator Edward Zirinsky, speaking in Congress, said, quote, by law, the USIA cannot engage in domestic propaganda. This distinguishes us as a free society from the Soviet Union, where domestic propaganda is a principal government activity. The American taxpayer certainly does not need or want his tax dollars used to support U.S. government propaganda directed at him or her. But it's all fine with Whiskey Pete. And that's not the only law he's perfectly happy to break. It's against international law and American law and the Uniform Code of Military Justice to kill people who are shipwrecked, even if you caused the shipwreck during a time of war. And yet Whiskey Pete signed off on that in that double tap strike early on in when he was murdering people in the Caribbean. It's also a crime, and by the way, law professors told Time that this is actually murder, punishable by life in prison. Or the killings of the unnamed and unidentified men piloting small boats who were never charged with a crime, never faced any kind of due process, but were executed by our government illegally. Or the Signal affair where Hegseth was posting top secret classified information on a commercial app with a reporter sitting in the room. By the way, when that happened, the Pentagon tried to investigate it. Pete declined to be interviewed, refused to turn over his phone, and the message is auto-deleted. You know, back in 2000, I forget the year, I think it was 2006, the Bush administration was secretly paying Armstrong Williams to push No Child Left Behind. Remember that? The program to help, you know, get more money into for-profit charter schools. The Government Accountability Office, the GAO, this is an independent, nonpartisan entity that answers to Congress. The GAO ruled that Bush's Education Department had violated the law against propaganda. And they also ruled that they had violated the Anti-Deficiency Act, which goes back to 1905. The Anti-Deficiency Act says if Congress appropriates money, you have to spend it, and you can't spend money that's not been appropriated by Congress. And again, Whiskey Pete broke that law, too. So, you know, here we are. What do we do about it? Well, number one, call your members of Congress, 202-224-3121. Any member of Congress can request the GAO to investigate Whiskey Pete, whether or not he violated Section 2241 or Section 8001. You can find it in my article over at HartmanReport.com. It's free. Number two, the Defense Department's Inspector General can be forced to produce the appointment memoranda, position descriptions, ethics opinions, timekeeping records, and compensation for all these so-called special government employees that are out there running propaganda operations on us. The Office of Special Counsel can take up a Hatch Act complaint. This is political, you know, political activity using government resources. And then there's impeachment. Hegseth is a cabinet secretary. He's vulnerable to impeachment. And, in fact, there are two impeachment resolutions. The best one is H. Res. 1117 from Yasmin Ansari, containing six articles covering unauthorized war against Iran, violations of the law of armed conflict and the targeting of civilians, the reckless handling of sensitive military information, obstruction of congressional oversight, and conduct bringing disrepute upon the armed forces. So, you know, call Congress and say, hey, it's time to get this guy out of here. The Secretary of the Army just quit his job. And, in fact, it looks like he, you know, he went to Trump and ratted out Hegseth, Dan Driscoll. Driscoll was a classmate of J.D. Vance. They were friends at Yale. In fact, J.D. Vance helped him get this job as Secretary of the Army. And apparently Hegseth wants to run for president, and he's afraid Driscoll is a friend of Vance's, and so he got rid of him. I mean, this is just nuts. Brian in Tacoma, Washington. Hey, Brian, what's on your mind today?
4: Last week you had a one of the regular callers, CJ or CC. I can't remember what, the one that was a conservative. You have two like that.
0: Yeah, that was anyway, conservative CJ. Yes.
4: Yeah, yeah. I think it was him that said this because he got a couple quote-unquote conservatives. That word is a lie at this point. But anyway, you know, who listened to you and call. And I think he's the one who said, you know, tried to get you in a gotcha, you know, and said, like, well, are you in favor of pecking the Supreme Court? He said as if, you know, so. And I understand how difficult your job is to have a conversation and not just have canned Sean Hannity-type responses all the time.
0: Right.
4: So, but I hope for you, me, and every liberal from now till forever, until maybe someday it happens, the answer to that is very quick, very immediate. You mean unpack the court that Mitch McConnell and Donald Trump packed?
0: Oh, I wish I had thought of that, Brian. That's brilliant.
4: And then if they want to have a further conversation, you can go into, you know, how Mitch McConnell broke his own rule, you know, with the two. You know, you can go into how Kavanaugh committed imprisonable crimes right in front of us to get the nomination. Clarence Thomas and Samuel Alito have been very obviously bribed right in front of our face. I mean, you can go
0: what
4: into
0: was the crime
4: it,
0: that,
4: the
0: What was
4: answer,
0: the crime that, that the Doughboy committed?
4: Isn't lying to Congress,
0: lying
4: to Congress
0: lying
4: under
0: to Congress.
4: Oath a crime?
0: Yeah, you're right.
4: Yeah.
0: Okay. Well, John Roberts,
4: John Bolton, or
0: someone
4: went to prison. John Bolton, or someone, Steve Bannon, I can't remember. Someone went to prison for that. I mean, it's not always imprisonable, but you know. So, but very provably, Brett Kavanaugh lied to our faces. Also, credibly accused by, you know, how many women have sexual assault? Blah blah blah. I mean, my point is you could go into all those things in a longer thing, but the very quick answer for all of us is: do you mean unpack the currently packed court by Mitch McConnell and Donald
0: Brilliant.
4: Trump?
0: Brian, thank you. Thank you. I will file that away in the filing system here in my brain, and hopefully it'll come back out again.
2: I get how difficult your conversation off the cuff style is.
0: I appreciate your compassion. Thank you.
2: So many times.
0: I got to run. Yes. Brian, thank you. And special thanks to Louise Harmon, Sean Taylor, Jamie Holly, Nigel Peacock, Sue Nethercutt, Patrick Hoyt, Geraldine Halbert, Ron Hartenbaum, Chase Frost, Nicholas Miller, Pat Sweeney, Jeremy Peterson, Connor Arroyo, Carna Verde, Martha Salinas, Josiah Western, Mateo Robertson, Diane Russell, and Ruben Michaels, all the fine folks who work on this program. Have a great afternoon. Be good to yourself and the folks around you. Stay safe. Get out there. Get active. Tag your it. And we'll catch up soon.
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0: Hi, this is Arnie Arneson, and this is the Tuesday edition of The Attitude with Arnie Arneson and producers Dave Scott and Stephanie Collins. You know the drill. We're recording on an absolutely spectacularly gorgeous Monday morning. I just need to let you know what the weather's like in Concord. It's supposed to rain the rest of the week. So, you know, whatever it is, I'm going to enjoy that sun rays. We always begin with an opening thought. And I'm going to share with you two opening thoughts I put on Facebook as well as on Blue Sky. And you will understand why they kind of need to be heard in tandem, because they really are related. Here was my first opening thought. Abdul El-Sayed was just asked how his religion influences his politics. First, what a BS question from the host of MS Now. Would she ask Jews or Mormons that question? Second, but his answer was brilliant. He says, so if you're worried about a jihad, the only one will be against the health insurance industry. You know, the industry that sacrifices the health of Americans to ensure the health of their profits. Oh, I love that answer. He is so freaking smart. Someone said that if he gets elected, he'll raise the IQ of the average senator by like 2 or 3 points. I mean, the guy is just, but it was so brilliant. He didn't skip a beat. Obviously, he's been asked that question over and over and over again. So I woke up in the middle of the night and I'm thinking, wait a minute. All right. So here's my second post, both on Blue Skies, you can find me, or on Facebook if you want to like just sort of check it out. And here was my second post. The media keeps asking Abdul about how his religion, Muslim, will influence his politics and his understanding of democracy. But you know, they don't ask white evangelical Christians like Speaker Johnson how his faith and his understanding of democracy influences him, especially since Speaker Johnson flies the Christian nationalist flag outside his office. We should start demanding equal questioning of both. Oh, my God. No, no, no. Ask Abdul. Go for it. Go for it. But every time you get one of those Christian evangelical nationalists up there, like Speaker Johnson, start asking the question, how does his evangelical faith either interpret or distort democracy? Okay? I would love it, because I want them to be on the hot seat to understand there's supposed to be a separation of faith and politics, of church and state. Well, obviously, the white evangelical Christians don't want that because they want to control the state. Well, you know what? We need to know that, and they need to be asked every single time. Like they basically ask Abdul every single time. All right, there you go. I got that off my chest. So just to let you know, I was just so angry. And by the way, the MS Now host was Katie Turr. That's who asked Abdul. That was her first question. And I'm thinking, come on, Katie, cut it out. But as someone said, but maybe it was a really wonderful opportunity for him to not only answer, but to remind everyone, what is he there to do? He's there to make sure that we're healthy, to provide us access to health care, not health insurance. I don't want access to health insurance. I want access to health care. Please, they're not the same. They're not the same. All right. So as many of you know, I go to KFF Health News a lot. I love them. I interview half their reporters. Healthcare is just too important, all right? And as many of you know, I began my search for policy and politics because of health insurance, all right? I had my first baby born without health insurance, okay? I've lost my health insurance 3 times over the course of a lifetime. So please understand that anything that relates to health is something that's interesting to me. But this is actually even more interesting in light of what just happened with Meta. So we know that there was a decision that was rendered where a bunch of attorney generals sued Meta because of what they're doing to young people. And part of that lawsuit came with, you know, they were going to put more guidelines in and they were going to make sure that young people didn't access Facebook or Meta at certain times, which is like, you know, where's my shovel? But there also was a monetary, you know, requirement of billions of dollars. Not a lot, but some. And so then my question becomes, how are they going to use this money? You know, and the rationale is they're going to use it for addiction. They're going to use it with young people. And I'm thinking, let me put my finger down my throat, because I've actually heard that story before and I've seen it get replayed over and over again. And yeah, money comes to states, but rarely do they use it for the intended purpose. Immediately what I go to is the tobacco settlement. All right. And what ultimately happened there. But the one that's even more relevant to this moment is the opioid settlement. And Aniri Patani is a senior correspondent. She reports on mental health, suicide, and substance use. Her multi-year series about how the state and local governments are spending billions in opioid settlement funds made her a finalist for a Livingston Award and a Scripps Howard Award. Congratulations, by the way. It also featured on an episode of the late night comedy show of Last Week Tonight with John Oliver, of course. John Oliver and Arnie Arnaz would always be on the same page. Wouldn't I love it? Patani was a 2019 recipient of the Rosalind Carter Fellowship for Mental Health Journalism and now serves on the program's advisory board. Holy moly, you are quite impressive, madame. She received her bachelor's degree in journalism from Northeastern University and a master's in public health from Johns Hopkins. As part of her master's work, she co-authored a free online course to teach journalists how to responsibly report on suicide. Has anyone contacted you, Aniri, about what happened with the young Navy guy who jumped off the ship? Because he wanted to commit suicide. I'm wondering how reporters have been reporting on him. And whether they actually took your class. So you're so important. So thank you. You're so important.
1: Well, thank you.
0: Anyway, we've talked before. And I mentioned, because of what was happening with Meta, that I thought it was really important for us to talk about the opioid settlement and what they're doing with those billions of dollars. And the other reason is that we are actually facing an interesting opioid conversation in my state. Because the probable Democratic nominee for governor in New Hampshire was a lobbyist for the family that owned the opioid drug, all right? And so all the ads right now are not about her or about any of her policies, but her connection to that family and her representation of the opioid industry. And part of the reason why that resonates so well in New Hampshire is that while she may have been a hired gun, and let me remind everyone, a hired gun, New Hampshire suffers some of the greatest deaths and addiction to opioids of any state in the nation. So this is still very intimate with my state. And one more point, Aniri, I live across the street from an elementary school. And about 7 years ago, I remember talking to a kindergarten teacher. You know what she was telling me? How many of her young students in kindergarten and first grade were being brought to school by their grandparents? And the reason they were being brought to school by their grandparents is that their parents were either dead or in some drug rehab and not capable of parenting. And that was how much of a consequence it was that a kindergarten teacher would notice the number of children being brought to school by their grandparents. And it was all connected to the opioid crisis. So the consequences we can't even imagine. All right. The title of the first piece that really sort of struck me was, a state gave sheriffs, let me repeat that, a state gave sheriffs 20% of its opioid settlement cash. We followed the money. Of course you did. Let me welcome you to the program. And let's talk about which state we're talking about. Yeah, I know, Louisiana. But more importantly, who made the decision about the 20%? And what kind of guidelines were being given to these law enforcement officials about how they should spend this sort of new influx of thousands, if not millions of dollars, which in a state like Louisiana, that's not chump change. That's a huge amount of cash. So thank you for doing this and welcome to the program.
1: Thank you for having me. And yes, so we're looking at Louisiana, which is every state has decided differently how to split up their opioid settlement funds and, you know, how much the legislature controls, how much counties and cities control. But the 20% going to sheriffs in Louisiana is the largest carve out for law enforcement across the country. There's no other state that has such a large carve out. And that was decided years ago, when then Attorney General Jeff Landry, who is now the governor in Louisiana, was negotiating, like AGs in all the different states, with their, you know, local governments in Louisiana, that's parishes and sheriffs, and figuring out, you know, we're going to get this money. How are we going to split it up? And honestly, like a lot of that conversation was behind closed doors. So it's hard to say exactly how they came to that agreement. But when Louisiana put forth their, you know, what they call memorandum of understanding between the parishes and the sheriffs and the AG, this is the deal that they had, where 80% of the money goes to parishes. And they control it, which is the same as, you know, sending it to a county government. And 20% goes directly to sheriffs. And then they have this large guiding document that basically says, the money should be spent on, most of the money should be spent on opioid remediation. Here's a list of 100 ideas of things that can qualify as opioid remediation, but you don't have to stick to the list. You can do things off of the list as well. And some of the items on the list are very broad. So in Louisiana's list, there's one thing that basically says law enforcement activities related to opioids. And as you can imagine, that could be interpreted very widely.
0: So first of all, this list are suggestions. Am I right? Is there any teeth or enforcement in here?
1: Very minimally in the national settlement. It's sort of left up to the companies that settled if they wanted to come back and say, hey, you know, the state's not spending it appropriately. But realistically, you know, no one I've talked to thinks that the companies are paying any attention. They paid the money and they left. At the state level, there's a task force in Louisiana that's supposed to give guidance on best practices, but they have no real power. The law that created them, like, it, they're trying to figure out new ways to, like, can they, you know, set stricter standards or create a list of things that sheriffs cannot spend the money on, but they haven't done that yet. And so right now it's just kind of them saying to sheriffs, we think you should spend it on, you know, treatment or prevention, not on law enforcement. But then it's up to the sheriffs what they want to do or not.
0: Yeah, but almost by definition, giving it to sheriffs is by definition giving it to law enforcement. I mean, it's like, so I guess let's go back to the fact that the attorney general is now the governor, okay? And he's the one that came up with this breakdown. Did you contact the governor about what he thought about how this money is being spent? Did you send the governor your phenomenal article at KFF Health News about what you discovered? Because, you know, what was his vision initially? And is he disturbed about what you found out? And if he is disturbed based on his original vision, is Louisiana proposing anything in the way of legislation to rein in some of that use?
1: Yeah, these are great questions. I have contacted Jeff Landry. As you mentioned in the lead up to this, I've been reporting on the opioid settlement money for over 4 years now. So I've contacted him repeatedly when he was still attorney general. For this story, I contacted him as governor. I have never heard back from his office. So I don't know what he thinks about these issues. So it's
0: a rubber stamp. It's basically see no evil, hear no evil, speak no evil, and do whatever you want. We're talking about 20%. 20%. How much is that in the way of money? What are we talking about in the way of cash?
1: So in terms of the money that we've tracked so far, so money is doled out every year. These are long-term settlements. And so we were tracking money as of the end of 2025. And I think we're looking at something like 18 to 20 million to sheriffs by that point. But then you've got money paying out through like 2038, 2040. So we've got a lot more on the horizon.
0: That's a lot of money, 18 to 20 million. I'm kind of curious, were you able to sort of figure out what did that reflect as the size or percentage of the sheriff's budget? Like, are we talking about, is it small? Is it significant? Has it changed? I mean, this is Louisiana. I mean, they don't spend money on nothing. I mean, it's a very, very poor state. And I remember reading in your article that one of the sheriffs was complaining about the fact that they have so little money to do enforcement, but now they have this money. And the question then becomes, given the fact that they have so little to do enforcement, I would think the temptation is incredibly great not to follow the guidelines, but to use it for whatever they choose to do, like flock cameras or new equipment or maybe a bigger gun. I'm kind of curious as to how this represents as a way as a percentage of their total budgets.
1: Honestly, I don't know what percentage of their budget is, but that thought process is exactly what I heard from a lot of sheriffs that I reached out to, like, hey, you know, you spend nearly $500,000 in opioid settlement funds on flock cameras for your community. Why? You know, some people have concerns about this. And the response that we got back was, well, you know, complex investigations into, you know, drug sales and drug dealers take a lot of equipment. Our budgets, you know, are stretched thin. We need this money. And it's very similar, you know, folks that bought body scanners for their jails, people that bought body cameras, dash cameras, things that are used for general policing, whether it has to do with opioids or not. The response is often, well, you know, sometimes this is used for opioids. If we bought a, you know, squad car, sometimes we're using the squad car to drive to a drug related issue. And also, like, our budgets are tight and we need to use it this way. And I think for, you know, a lot of the sheriffs, they think this is how they address the addiction issue. And they sort of say, you know, prevention and treatment and recovery, other people, other nonprofits, other government entities handle that. The way we address addiction is through arrests and seizures of drugs.
0: Okay, so let me just read from your article. KFF Health News worked with three Louisiana news outlets to track these dollars. The newsrooms contacted all 64, and I believe the sheriffs are elected. Am I correct?
1: Correct.
0: Okay, 64 Louisiana sheriffs over 5 months, often filing public record requests to produce the first detailed account of millions spent. Well, how lovely. Once again, who's looking for the accountability? It's the media, everyone. Do you see the importance of investigative media? No, government says, oh, we want to make sure you spend your money wisely, all this stuff, but they never follow through. So thank God for the media for doing it. What I found interesting was your findings included 38 sheriffs reported spending more than $8.1 million. Much of it went to crime-fighting equipment, surveillance cameras, drug detection products, though smaller amounts funded mobile apps, addiction treatments in jails, and educational programs for youth. $5.4 million, about 66% of reported spending, was deemed inappropriate by a three-person panel, and $4.7 million, nearly 60%, went to items or services that other states say should not be purchased with opioid cash. All right, unallowable. So I guess part of the question is, who's going to be receptive to this, Anari? So first of all, you have an elected official, okay? That's really what the sheriff is. So technically, this could be used in an election, all right? How are they using this opioid money? But the problem I keep hearing is this is dirt poor Louisiana. And these sheriffs are saying, you know, ask us to make Sophie's choice. You know, do I buy new equipment in order to make sure enforcement is done, or do I throw this money into a jail to help people who have an addiction problem? And I have a funny feeling that in Louisiana, they're not going to be so offended by the fact that this windfall of cash is not going to help their kids or their grandchildren who are addicted. They're going to basically say, well, you know, guess what? It's a windfall for us, but it also means greater health and safety. I mean, that's where I find such a problem, because Louisiana is poor, all right? And they never have enough money. I guess the question then becomes, did any of the sheriffs actually use the money in a way that was envisioned? And if they did, what did they do with it? I want to know what my role model sheriff looked like, not all the slugs that didn't do it that way. Pardon my
1: language. Absolutely.
0: Okay,
1: so overall, we found there were 9 sheriffs where all the money that they spent was deemed appropriate by our panel of experts, and it was something that would be allowable in other states. And there's 2 that I'll highlight within that. One is Acadia Parish Sheriff. They put all of their money towards addiction treatment in the jail. So people who are incarcerated, how are they, you know, getting medications? Are they getting counseling for their substance use disorder and any related mental health issues? And the sheriff there basically told me, you know, I'm looking to break the cycle. I don't want people, you know, they come into jail, they leave, they're still dealing with their substance use. They're going to, you know, end up involved with some other crime. They're going to end up back in my jail. Like, he sees that. And so he really wants to break the cycle. And he thinks investing in the treatment aspect in jail will make it so that he doesn't have as high costs on the enforcement side. So that was his thought. And then the second example I'll point to is St. Martin's Parish. They decided to put the money towards creating sort of a new law enforcement team that basically connects people to mental health resources, addiction resources, recovery resources, because they said they were getting a lot of calls that weren't necessarily crimes, but like grandparents who are worried about their grandkids, or parents saying, you know, my kid's going a little off the rails, I don't know what to do. And so in these cases, they kind of want to act like almost like a case manager, where they're going to say, hey, here's a, you know, treatment facility that will take your insurance, or how can we help you apply for Medicaid so that then you can afford this? And that team is what they are putting the money towards.
0: They're acting like social workers in a lot of ways.
1: Yes.
0: And so 2 thoughts is that it's still relatively early on where they've made this investment, and they are the role model of what we thought this opioid money would be used for. At some point in time, I would love to have you go back and follow the results. Did it really work by giving them treatment? Did it really? And you know why I say this? So my ex-husband used to represent a lot of low-income clients. And at one point, I remember him saying that probably about 30 to 40% of the criminal justice money was being spent on four families in our county. All right, four. He said over and over and over again, they would be in every kind of problem. They would be going to jail. They'd be coming out of jail. They had, and he said, instead of using the criminal justice system, why aren't we just focusing on these four families? Because they need so much in the way of assistance and help, but not criminal assistance, okay? And he said, it's like, it was like, and he remember talking to one of the judges going, this is insane. We are basically pissing away, you know, hundreds of thousands, if not millions of dollars on four families, you know, and I can identify them and so can you, judge, because you've seen them over and over again. So we never did. They never did. Of course not. You know, we don't believe it. We like to warehouse people. We don't like to keep them from going into the warehouse. So, how long have these sheriffs been doing this, the work that you described, which I think was the whole intent? And has it been long enough that we're able to see anything in the way of result, either positive or negative?
1: So both of these programs are fairly new because it took some time for the folks to get the money, agree on how they're going to spend it, and then implement the programs. And so I was asking a lot of these same questions, you know, how many folks have you treated? How many folks are families are connected to services? And really, it's just too soon to tell. But I think what was heartening is both places were telling me that they are trying to track that. So I'm hoping that they will then be public about it, right? There will be transparency around how did it work? Did it not work? What parts of it were useful or not. And then that's something that I, other reporters, members of the public can look at and kind of publicize from there. What can we learn?
0: Well, you know, this reminds me of decades and decades ago, there was something called the Perry Preschool Project in Ypsilanti, Michigan. And that was about investing in little kids. So they would like invest in 3 and 4 year olds to see whether there was any kind of result over the long term in their lives, you know, by really spending time, making sure that they were getting the right parenting skills, the right reading skills, the right challenge. And it worked. And it proved that it worked. And sometimes we forget that, but to a large extent, one of the reasons why you're seeing so much now of an investment in preschool, in kindergarten, is a result of that Perry Preschool Project decades ago in Michigan. So I hope you keep track of this. I hope these sheriffs are honest with you about either their success or their failure. Because again, everyone has this understanding that, not everyone, but people fear that treatment doesn't work. And I want them to know that maybe it does. And I think that that's important. And you follow a lot on suicide, for example. You know, why do we have suicide hotlines? What can you do with someone who is suicidal? And I think what we need to begin to understand is that you don't incarcerate them. You help them. Mm-hmm. And I'm hoping that's true here. And it sounds like you've got a couple of really good role models about what happens. And it would be interesting to compare and contrast with the folks that, you know, put the money into flock cameras, into whatever else, and say, look at the result in your parish compared to the result in this parish. I think it would be eye-opening. I'm not sure it'll change people. But if nothing else, at least we have more documentation for the truth. And that's really what I seek. So last but not least, 2 minutes left. What's going on in D.C.? Real quick.
1: Yes. So the short version of this is D.C. is using its opioid settlement money, some of it, to pay for Medicaid, the match that the city always has to pay, and for some treatment facilities that it was already paying with other money. So basically, it looked at its budget, took the money that D.C. was using before for these things, freed up those dollars and slotted in opioid settlement money instead. And that is really concerning to a lot of advocates who say this money was supposed to add new services, expand new programs, create more for people who are struggling. And instead, we've just maintained the status quo.
0: Is there any way that we can create a group of potential rules and laws that states could use to enforce it? Because, I mean, this happens over and over again. We talked about, you know, the cigarette money. We talk about this. We're going to be talking about the meta money. I think as these AGs go back to their states and beat themselves on the chest going, aren't we wonderful? Aren't we wonderful? I want to roll out all these stories and say, yeah, but where's the cash going? Mm-hmm. And then I want to challenge those attorney generals that just got that settlement to come down with a set of rules that make sure that the money is actually used for those addicted kids, that's actually used to change behavior, and say otherwise it's a slush fund. You know, you can crow for the hour, but then the dollars were never used for the right result.
1: And I would add there needs to be enforcement because DC actually has a law against what's happening. But if no one's willing to enforce it, the law is sort of toothless.
0: So you have a law that says it must be used for this, but there's no enforcement mechanism in the law? Ah, I know some people in DC. I think it's time that the city council take this up because, again, enforcement is critical. Because if you have a law with no enforcement, it's merely a suggestion. Oh, my goodness, I love you. Anyway, this is our conversation with Anuri Patani. She is a senior correspondent for KFF Health News. We've been talking about what? The opioid settlement cash. It's really an important story, especially as we're looking at Meta. Thank you so much for joining us.
1: Thanks for having me.
0: You're welcome. This, everyone, is the Tuesday edition of The Attitude. Stick around, folks. We'll be right back.
2: You're listening to the American Democracy Minute, keeping your government by and for the people. The U.S. Supreme Court lifted an injunction August 24th blocking the U.S. Postal Service from checking citizenship of mail-in voters because the rules had not yet been finalized and states had not yet been heard. Now the rules are final and the League of Women Voters filed another appeal in the First Circuit. The first appeal by 23 states and D.C. sided with the president, allowing USPS to comply with President Donald Trump's March 31st executive order. An injunction in the second case by the League and four other pro-voter groups was vacated as a result of the High Court's decision. In the interim, USPS finalized the rules and the League's coalition appealed August 28th. They're likely to again argue that President Trump's order and the

Welcome back to part two of the Tuesday edition of The Attitude with Arnie Artisan and producers Dave Scott and Stephanie Gons. We continue to record on a lovely Monday morning. Stand your ground. Every time I think about that, I actually start to shake. And the reason I do is not only what it means, and that it, to some extent, it makes me feel less protected, less secure. And I always remember reading stories about folks who were at a fork in a driveway and they didn't know whether the house they were supposed to go to was to the right or to the left. And that's happened to me. And I always keep thinking, what if a stranger's car is coming up your driveway in a very rural conservative part of my state where everyone has a weapon, okay? If not one, they have 12. And they look and they go, and I don't identify myself because I don't think I need to do that. But all of a sudden, they're thinking, well, wait a minute. Is this an opportunity for me to take my gun out and use it because I'm in fear? Not because it should be a legitimate fear, but because I feel I'm in fear. All right? So that's happened to me. What's also happened to me is I have a standard Subaru gray. I hate my car. Anyway, and it looks like everybody else's car because everybody bought gray, you know? And all those station wagons look alike. So I remember a couple of months ago,

0: going in and opening up what I thought was my car door. But it wasn't. Okay? It turned into somebody else's car. And all of a sudden, I was like, oh, my God, oh, my God. I'm going to shut the car. I'm like, please, please. I made a mistake. You know, don't think that I'm trying to steal your car. It looked just like my car. But now because of Stand Your Ground, you know what? I have a right to be afraid. So why am I saying this? Stand Your Ground laws, I write, on the contrary, allow people to shoot to kill in public, even when they can safely walk away from the danger. That is my fear. Caroline Light is a Harvard senior lecturer and an author who frequently discusses how Stand Your Ground laws apply unequally across race and gender. She wrote Stand Your Ground, A History of America's Love Affair with Lethal Self-Defense in 2017. It's 2026, honey. You better rewrite because you have so much more material to write about. But you had a podcast at Slate. They Stood Their Ground. Was it murder? How America's self-defense laws have been applied to protect but not bind white gun owners. And you also wrote an earlier piece. Do trans people have Stand Your Ground rights? Wyoming's answer may be no. So we welcome you to the program, Caroline. And we're awash in guns. Okay, we know that. And now because of ICE, and now because of just the animosity between these groups around the state, I will be honest with you. I always worry about people knocking on people's doors during this political season. Yeah. Because, you know, we've all been doing this. We've all been telling people how important it is to have physical contact with individuals. But my fear is that sometimes that physical contact may not be the right kind of contact, especially now because of Stand Your Ground. So, one, I am absolutely grateful that you wrote this piece and you wrote the book. But I want to take everyone back to the very beginning, because I think we need to see this arc of history to remind ourselves, you know, how did we get here? And sadly, I know that the story begins in Florida that I describe as the armpit of the nation at this point. But it doesn't surprise me that it started in Florida. So remind us of what happened. And now take us to where we have gotten to in 2026, because to some extent, I think it has devolved and not evolved. Devolved in the sense that more of us are now afraid, as opposed to feel like we've been protected. So welcome to the program.
1: Arnie, thank you for having me back. It's wonderful to talk to you, although always dismal circumstances, right? So you rightly point out that Stand Your Ground laws originate in Florida, but as I write in my book, which just got renewed like this year, I have a new edition of the book in 2026. If people want to read an update, it's there.
0: Okay, good. Thank you.
1: Because as you said, and you always summarize it perfectly, like we are awash in guns. We're also awash in fear and suspicion of strangers. We are so terrified of stranger danger in this moment of political polarization, where I think for many of us, we're even afraid to be out in public space. And I feel like that's part of the design and the intent that's sort of buried in these laws. But as I write in my book, and I try to go back in time, back before we even had United States of America, back to colonial times, when we had a selective set of legal principles around certain types of people being authorized to use lethal violence allegedly in self-defense. And as I'm sure you know and your listeners know, that right inhered predominantly in European descended or what we might call white men, especially those with property, those with homes to quote unquote protect. In other words, the populations of people who you would expect might have a right to be fearful or to feel encroached upon, indigenous folks, enslaved people, women were excluded for the most part from using violence in self-defense or in defense of their homes and families.
0: So, as you were talking about going back even before the Revolutionary War and who this was, who was ultimately given this right, as soon as you mentioned sort of the European descendants, the word that comes into my head is the castle doctrine.
1: Yes.
0: Because who had the castle and who did not?
1: Right.
0: The castle was owned by the noble and the serfs didn't have anything to protect anyway. So why should they worry about protecting themselves? Because they were basically treated as property. Think about that. They were not serfs. They were not individuals. They were property. So once again, even in defense of the noble or whatever, was that they saw their ability to protect their property. But isn't it interesting? Their property happened to be a human being.
1: Their property happened to be human beings. And if you were considered property in the eyes of the law, you had no right to defend yourself,
0: right,
1: especially against your largest statistical threat. So think of women who historically and today, our largest statistical threat are not strangers lurking in the bushes. It's men that we know and often our intimate partners. It's empirical, right?
0: Yeah.
1: And the largest statistical threat to, let's say, enslaved people back when slavery was legal and widely, you know, supported in the nation, they could not defend themselves if their owner decided to treat them violently or including sexually assault them. So there are actual cases of enslaved women who were put to death, who were hanged because they fought back against their master's continued sexual exploitation. So we have this long history that leads us to this moment where we have this vastly unequal so-called right to self-defense. And I believe that the Stand Your Ground laws that started becoming implemented in 2005, starting with Florida, as you mentioned, were very carefully designed to amplify those injustices that are already baked into self-defense law. And this is why we're seeing so many examples over and over and over again of people who we might see as legitimately defending themselves. Last time you and I talked, we were talking about Rihanna Kelver, a trans woman in Wyoming who didn't shoot anybody, didn't harm anybody, but did brandish her firearm after a man had shoved her to the ground and injured her and yelled homophobic and transphobic epithets at her. So she used her firearm to deflect an attack, an assault, and she's been charged with two felony counts, I believe, in Wyoming, which is a stand your ground state. So that's just one example of the ways in which these laws have been elegantly crafted to ensure that certain socially empowered individuals are able to use violence and call it self-defense, while other types of people can defend themselves against their largest statistical threat and still go to prison for it.
0: So Caroline, have we done a study of the use of Stand Your Ground? Because again, it's written, at least on paper, generically. Okay? It's written to be a level playing field, apply equally to everyone, and therefore everyone should be able to sort of embrace it with the same level of interpretation and sense of safety and protection. So I am wondering, as how often has it been used? Like you were talking about Wyoming, for example, because we talked about that in the past. And take a look at it and said, so what appears to be a gender neutral, race neutral, faith neutral piece of legislation, in effect, has done exactly the opposite. Yeah. Because if there's a way to, and the reason I even say that is that would be useful if you go to court. Okay. Mm-hmm. So if you go to court because you've used this, you know, this theory of stand your ground and they say, oh, no, it's not, like in Wyoming, you could say, really? So let me tell you why I know it is. Because this is the consequence in the last 74 cases. This is when it has been recognized. This is when it's not. So you tell me what's neutral about this language. Because what this language obviously says is there's a protected class and then there's the other.
1: Yep. Yep. Absolutely. I mean, I think part of what I'm doing, since I'm a cultural historian, I don't have as much training with the quantitative data out there. But what I try to do is put these cases in conversation with each other so we can see the differential adjudication or outcomes of these different instances of Stand Your Ground. But what I will say as a historian, the thing that I've been struggling with and why we have very little empirical evidence that shows definitively that kind of pattern is that the laws were also crafted to make it very difficult to track them. So for instance, at the top of the show, I think you mentioned getting into the wrong car or
0: yes,
1: you know, misidentifying a car. There's a case in Florida, again, Florida out of Tampa, where a young man who was celebrating his 19th birthday got into a car. We believe that he was just trying to get into his Uber, and the owner of the car shot and killed him. And so the police show up on the scene kind of desperate. This is Carson Senfield. He was from New York, a young white man, 19 years old, killed on the scene. Police show up. There's a provision in Florida and some other states that have stand your ground laws that create a sense of liability. If you are a police officer and you make an arrest of someone who claims to have been standing their ground, and if that person ends up to have been lawfully standing their ground as determined by a judge, then you are then liable as law enforcement. So there's
0: so they're afraid.
1: Yes,
0: they're
1: actually a liability that the law enforcement and that the state can be liable if they make an arrest. It's called wrongful arrest provision. Certain states have wrongful arrest. So this is a long way, a big example of showing you how stand your ground laws are very difficult to track. Because there are so many cases where you're not even certain necessarily whether the laws of stand your ground were actively deployed in the moment.
0: So let's go to that case. So oh my God. So the cop, at the moment that they're making the arrest or making a decision, do they arrest? They don't have all the details. They don't have the backstory. So for example, I don't know this case, but if this young man thought it was his Uber, it would be very easy in the court of law to be able to show he had called an Uber and that the Uber was actually coming to get him. It was coming to get him on that location and it was coming to get him maybe with a car that looked just like the car he was getting into. But how does a cop know that at the moment of arrest?
1: No.
0: So it castrates cops. It makes them incapable and afraid of actually acting in a way that is about our safety and our security, you know? Yeah. And I think, I mean, that story is so incredibly shocking because I could immediately figure out how I could prove that this kid was getting into the wrong car, not with an intent to steal. But again, here's an interesting demographic, but he's a white kid. So white might have been a little bit of protective, but his age was something that would indicate to someone like the guy who killed him that, you know, obviously this is a kid who's, you know, hanging around, you know, parking areas trying to lift a nice car. And so you can sort of see his process, but the problem is he jumped to a conclusion.
1: A
0: deadly conclusion.
1: Yes.
0: With nothing that suggested that the kid was acting in a deadly fashion except to sit in the car.
1: Right. Right. And I mean, there's so many layers of that case that it's so incredibly tragic and the family can't get any sense of accountability, because the person who shot and killed their son is being treated in that case as the victim. Their son is being treated as a suspected perpetrator because he opened the wrong car door when he was, you know, he was celebrating his birthday too. I might add he was, so 19 year old in Tampa. So what I will say though about that, back to your original question about empirical data, there is empirical data that I can cite that says that, as you said before, stand your ground laws, there's no evidence that stand your ground laws make us safer. In fact, what we see in the states that have passed stand your ground laws is an increase in not just gun homicide, but homicide rates, sometimes quite significant, depending on the state. So we're seeing amplified homicides. We're also seeing an uptick in road rage involving firearms, because again, with the automobiles,
0: automobiles, property. Yep.
1: Yes. I want a great big flashing sign that says property, because that's what, you know, when we think about the castle doctrine, it's about enshrining this notion of property and the necessity of protecting your property with lethal violence. If necessary, you're in your car, someone cuts you off, you get into a little, you know, like you're jockeying for space on the highway, and maybe one of the people's armed and they pull out their gun in the heat of passion and they fire at you, and they can claim to law enforcement that they were in fear for their life, that you cut them off, that they were fearful you were going to drive them off the road or whatever. So it really is about the plausible deniability of a particular person's claim to be fearful at a particular moment. And then the police have to make that snap decision in the moment.
0: So I want you to bring this into the immediacy of what we are living right now. Mm-hmm. And that's ICE.
1: Yes.
0: So ICE agents now are stopping cars, unmarked car they're driving. They're not wearing a uniform. Nope. There's no identification that they're ICE. And technically, if someone was trying to get into my vehicle with, you know, I don't know who they are. They have not shown up. They've not shown a license. How has stand your ground laws applied to ICE when ICE is acting in a way that is so invisible that they have any connection to law enforcement or to the government? And yet what you know is you feel incredibly threatened because the way they are stopping you, the way they are armed, would suggest that you should feel afraid.
1: Yeah, and they're often masked too, right? Masked. So if I'm in my car and a masked individual comes up and starts yelling at me and trying to pull me out of my car, I'm going to be fearful. And these are people who are not obligated to show identification when they come to you and when they try to detain you. So what we have in ICE at this moment is a kind of quasi law enforcement structure that doesn't have to follow the rule of law. And so what are you supposed to do as a citizen to protect yourself or defend yourself in that case? So what we saw in the case of, let's say, Alex Preddy in Minnesota was a legally armed man, again, a white man, legally armed. And he was standing witness with a group of people watching ICE, and ICE started attacking a woman, and he intervened to try to protect her. And then the agents started attacking him. He did not draw his gun, but one of the agents reached into his belt and pulled his gun, and they started yelling, "He's got a gun." And after that moment, all of them were shooting into him.
0: But how, isn't this amazing? They reach in, they grab his gun.
1: Yes.
0: So he
1: yes.
0: doesn't have a gun. They do.
1: Yep.
0: He did not have a gun, everyone. Yes, he came there legally armed.
1: Legally armed.
0: Never used it.
1: Nope.
0: They grabbed his gun and then say he has a gun. But he didn't because they removed it from his body. So I guess my question is, has anyone used Stand Your Ground against ICE? And can you use it? I have not heard it.
1: I doubt it, Arnie. I don't think so. And there are a lot of reasons why. I have been giving this some thought. And it has to do with some of the cases that I've been writing about recently, is that there's a way in which the Stand Your Ground laws were implemented as a way to provide certain state-connected actors to use violence in a way that can become legally defensible, while those against whom violence is used do not have the power to fight back. In other words, the law is very fungible. The idea of who is fearful, who's legitimately in fear for their lives, is a fungible terminology, as I show in this conversation about what recently happened in Florida with these two young men. Is it certain categories of humanity? So let's think back to your example of ICE. If we're thinking about the kind of dehumanization discourse that's coming out of the Trump administration right now in justification for ICE and CPB to go out there and patrol neighborhoods and basically kidnap people without any kind of habeas corpus or any rule of law, there's no legal protocols that they're following. The framing is all about the criminal threat that is the so-called illegal. And by using that language, the administration has been able to invade various neighborhoods around this country with armed agents who are masked and who do not have to follow the ordinary protocols of law enforcement. So I don't imagine that a citizen or even, you know, a person who's being targeted by ICE, we're seeing the Castle Doctrine being undermined because ICE has been bursting into people's homes and dragging people out in the middle of the night. And there's no accountability. So I don't imagine that anybody who would try to use Stand Your Ground against ICE would have any kind of success, because I believe that even though Stand Your Ground laws are not federal yet, on a state-by-state basis, even a state with Stand Your Ground laws, I don't think that there's any way that they could justifiably use the Stand Your Ground law against the armed ICE agents.
0: So again, it's what I, it's the fear I have. Okay. That's really what it's based on. It's based on my mm-hmm. level of fear. Okay. And based on my level of fear and the fear that someone, that I need to protect myself. Okay. And therefore, because of the level of fear, I need to protect myself. And if ICE has chosen not to identify themselves, so there's no way in double hockey, H-E double hockey stick, I know who they are. And I am in a rough neighborhood, okay, where there has been carjacking, where people have been abducted. How is it possible for ICE to be able to be protected when they have no identifying features? I mean, I think it puts all of us into a level of vulnerability, because what's the difference between an ICE hijacking and a regular car hijacking? What is the difference? And how would I know it, Caroline?
1: You wouldn't know it at all. And I mean, that's why we're seeing, you know, there was also Renee Good. She was not armed. She was just in her car when the agent shot her. And note that in her case and in other cases of ICE shooting and killing people, the justification out of the government is that the agents were in fear for their life. So this is the kind of larger meta narrative that I'm thinking about when I try to understand what's happening with these stand your ground laws, is that what we've done with the laws around justifiable use of force and self-defense is stretch them beyond any kind of recognizability and use them very selectively to authorize certain forms of violence. And in this case, we have the whole federal government using the claim of self-defense and vulnerability against unarmed and innocent people. That's sort of what's happening. And I see this as part of the creep of weaponized self-defense and armed citizenship in this nation. And it is tragic, and we should be afraid, and we should be angry.
0: So before I let you go, we only have a few minutes left. Has any state rethought their stand your ground laws? Has any state had the capability of examining what they have unleashed? And literally unleash. Because all I see is now we have constitutional carry. You know, it doesn't matter whether you have any mental health. It doesn't matter whether you committed domestic violence. It doesn't
1: matter. Or have any training. Or have just any training. Your gun.
0: Yep. Well, that's constitutional carry. No training.
1: Yep.
0: So I am just wondering if anyone has ever questioned or challenged it. Part of the problem I think I have is that there's kind of a void out there.
1: Yeah.
0: They have defined everything. They have played the fear card, the protect card, everything. But there really hasn't been anything in the way of significant pushback. My greatest fear is of the law, not of what the law allows.
1: Right. Yeah. So yes, there's been pushback. And I think that's maybe a positive note to end on, so that we don't all just cry in our coffee this morning, is that wherever there's domination, there's resistance. And even in the state of Florida, there have been many groups that have pushed back on the stand your ground laws. There have been public campaigns to raise awareness of the dangers of stand your ground laws, and to try to reinstate the duty to retreat. Because like you said, this is about, neutering the law, making it impossible to actually adjudicate these cases, because they're getting adjudicated on the spot in many cases where, they don't even,
0: you become judge and jury. You become judge and jury. It's all about,
1: and
0: remember, what do they say in the law? You take your victim as you find them. Well, in this case, you take the shooter as you find them. And the shooter, you know, could have this propensity to want to see vile, evil, fearful things everywhere he looks.
1: Yes.
0: And therefore, if you happen to be in the line of fire, you're dead.
1: Yep.
0: You're dead. And how did you know? You had no idea. I love talking to you, I think. But Caroline Light is a Harvard senior lecturer and author, and she frequently discusses how stand your ground laws apply unequally across race and gender. And now, in this moment of ICE, the situation has gotten even more acute. Thank you so much for joining me, Caroline.
1: Thank you for having me, Arnie.
0: You're welcome. This, everyone, is the Tuesday edition of The Attitude. We will schmooze tomorrow, everyone. Ciao.

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1: Hi, this is Mark Torres, senior producer of From the Vault, sitting in for our regular host, Brian DeShazer. This week on From the Vault, we feature one of the great women and human rights leaders of our time, Selma James.
2: You don't smash sex roles by proclamation. You smash them by a struggle, and you smash them by undercutting and undermining the reasons that these sex roles exist.
1: Among Selma James' early work was her landmark 1952 publication called A Woman's Place, where she demonstrated that she was an early leader of the second wave of the women's movement. In 1955, she married Afro-Trinidadian historian, socialist theorist, and cricket expert C.L.R. James. In 1972, Selma James founded the International Wages for Housework Campaign, which demanded that pay was given to unwaged work. In fact, Selma James coined the term unwaged work. Selma James remains one of the great intellectual leaders standing up against injustices to women, the poor, and the segregated in our society. In this episode of From the Vault, we present a 1974 interview with Selma James. The interview was conducted at Pacifica Station WBAI in New York by producer Nanette Raynon. You will hear the intellectual clarity of Selma James as she explains a position on our undervaluing of housework like you've probably never heard before. Later in this program, we will hear a current interview with Selma James from March 26, 2012, conducted by Los Angeles KPFK producer Margaret Prescott. But first, here is Selma James from 1974.
3: Good evening. This is Nanette Raynon, and on this program, I'm going to be discussing the idea wages for housework with Selma James, an important proponent of that idea. Selma James was born in New York, in Brooklyn, New York, in 1930, but has been for a number of years living abroad. For a time, she lived in the West Indies, where she was active in the struggle for national liberation. More recently, she has been living in England, where she has been active in the women's movement. There, she wrote a pamphlet with Maria Rosa Dalla Costa entitled The Power of Women and the Subversion of the Community, in which the idea wages for housework was set out. She has written other pieces and spoken and debated once with Margaret Mead, I think, too many times, really, to enumerate here. So we'll just begin. You were born in Brooklyn, but have lived in England for a while. And I know that you spoke last Friday at the Brooklyn Community Center. Has Brooklyn changed a lot for you?
2: Yes, Brooklyn has changed enormously for me in one very important respect, and that is that it has gone through the period of the 60s. Not only Brooklyn has changed, but the whole of the United States and probably the whole of North America. You find people now who are tremendously aware politically, tremendously aware of the forces against them and tremendously aware of the forces that they can mobilize. Particularly you find women who are very articulate about their own needs and really feel very confident that they can fight for them and win. I don't remember it being like that.
3: Was your idea wages for housework well received there in Brooklyn?
2: It was very well received. I was quite astonished by the excitement that was generated. But it wasn't only because I was presenting the ideas. Clearly, these ideas had been moving around. And the most encouraging thing was that a woman came over to me after the meeting, a woman of about my own age. I'm 44. And she said, "You talked about my life." The whole idea of wages for the woman who stays at home. And that's all of us for at least part of the time, and many of us for most of the time or all of the time. Begins to speak about women being at home and working there and being in all kinds of a whole relation with society because of that, because they're dependent on a man.
3: I would have anticipated opposition from feminists in the United States because I'm really not familiar with the movement in Europe, so you can just tell us about that. But in the United States, the emphasis, the main tenet was to blend, or as we used to say in the 60s, smash sex roles. And it would seem to me that if you were going to pay women wages for housework, that you would be, in a sense, reinforcing or institutionalizing their sex role, staying at home, the domestic sphere, staying in the domestic sphere.
2: Well, if I were going to pay women, maybe that would, but I am not going to pay women. I'm one of the women who's going to demand it. And there's a very big difference from somebody giving you a pittance and you fighting the whole establishment for what you believe is yours, what you know is yours. So it seems to me that when we begin to speak about sex roles, we have to speak about why these sex roles arise and what function they perform in society. You don't smash sex roles by saying, by proclamation. You smash them by a struggle, and you smash them by undercutting and undermining the reasons that these sex roles exist. And the reason that these sex roles exist is because women, on the whole, are socialized almost from birth to perform these sex roles because they help capitalist society as it is now constructed. They reproduce the labor force, not only in the terms that they have children who will be workers in the future, but every time a man comes home from work at night, there's a woman to see that he gets renewed from the fact that he's been destroyed for the whole day that he's been working.
3: Mm-hmm.
2: And that's her work, and mm-hmm. that destroys her. So when we say that we want a wage, we say that we don't want to be performing this work. In addition to that...
3: Well, that you don't want to be performing the work, or that you want to be paid for the work.
2: We want a wage for the work, which is the first step to refusing that work. We can't walk out of the house because we'd starve to death, and so would our children.
3: Mm-hmm.
2: So when we say that we want a wage, we are already beginning, as every other worker, to say we don't want the work. We're not different, you know. There's some kind of, even people who think that they're experts on the class struggle, and that usually means people who haven't been very much involved in it, have the idea that there are certain laws that operate for men who are in struggle and a whole set of other laws that operate for women. I don't believe that's true. None of us believes that's true that's working on this perspective.
3: It's not clear to me how struggling for wages then brings you to the next step of refusing the work. We're talking and paying women for housework. They're still basically taking care of their own family, aren't we, and their own children, their own husband. And how does one begin to refuse that unless you're really operating for daycare centers and less job discrimination?
2: I think that, first of all, less job discrimination begins with women not being housewives. That's the first job discrimination. And when you say that women are working for their own families, that is and isn't true. And that's what Wages for Housework shows, because they're working for their own families. And it appears, because of that, that they're working only for their own families. When you say that you want wages from the government, from the state, from the employers, for work that you're doing, you say we're working for our own families, and in the process of working for our own families, we're working for you. Now, that's... It's not that you do one thing and then you begin to refuse your work. Women have always refused housework. There's nothing new about that. The question is that they could only go so far in that refusal because they couldn't stop doing it, because they didn't have the money to stop doing it. We'd like to see socialization of childcare. We want men to be involved in the raising not only of their own children, but in the raising of children. The way to do that, however, is either to let the state take charge of those children, as they already do from about the age of five, or for us to keep control of our own children in the sense of preventing the state from taking hold of them at an earlier age. And that depends on how much power we have in relation to the state.
3: Well, is the idea that you would get money and then you would be able to privately or personally or in groups take care of setting up the daycare centers or the schools or
2: whatever? The idea is that we would organize a struggle. And the idea is that when women are in struggle, they'll have a lot of ideas of their own about what they want. The first thing is, in order to make a struggle, you have to come out of your house. Now, we have a lot of experience, for example, in Northern Ireland with women, Catholic women, who have been involved in the struggle there. And the first thing that had to go was the housework, because you can't fight the British army and do your housework at the same time. And you can't fight the American state and do your housework at the same time either. And I think every working class woman knows when she has had to be involved in a defense of her standard of living, through supporting men on strike, through being on strike herself, through rent strikes, through struggles against prices, that she has to stop doing some of that work at home in order to get on with what she wants to see accomplished. And when we say that we want wages for housework, we say that the first thing that we have to stop doing is that housework, and in order to get into the streets and wherever we have to be in order to get the money.
3: Yeah, but I'm not clear how, if you got the money, you would stop doing the work. It would seem that you would get the money for doing the work rather than, I mean, how would you stop? In other words, then you would have money to put the work out or to pay for daycare or...
2: Maybe to organize our own daycare centers. Mm-hmm. Maybe so that we would have bus fare so we can go to see a friend. Maybe so that we could organize laundrettes, or what do you call them here, laundromats, I don't know.
3: Mm-hmm.
2: But... so that we can socialize some of the work that we do and demand a technology which is more in keeping with the technology in the rest of the world outside of the home. We're deprived of that, you know. They don't pay us by the hour, so they don't care how long it takes us to do anything, but we care because it's our time.
3: Mm-hmm. It seems to me that the experience that women particularly have had with getting money for the state, women who are taking care of children such as welfare mothers, that this becomes another tool of control over people. That now, of course, the funds that they get are very limited, but then we introduce the problem of where is this money to come from in these amounts that you're talking about, you know?
2: Well, the first thing is about control. You know, that is really one of the things that wages for housework as a political perspective really begins to uncover. What control there is over women. And that control is enforced precisely because we have no wage. In other words, we take the functions that we do as housework to be natural to us. Now, there is no connection between having a uterus and changing diapers, except one. And that is that for changing diapers, when you do it in your own home, for your own child that has come out of your own uterus, you don't get any money for it. Once you pose it as work, that is work that the society that needs and that capitalist society couldn't do without, then you have an entirely different attitude to who is controlling you. You know who is controlling you. You know who is the ultimate boss. It's very hidden when you're in the home who is the boss, because the man comes in and it looks like he's the boss. And in a very important sense, of course, he is, which, of course, opens the whole question of sexuality. I mean, is the prostitute the woman who goes out in the street and asks for a wage for the man to sleep with her? Or are we all prostitutes in the sense that we can't really refuse to make our sexuality available to men because they're the breadwinners?
3: But it would seem to me, if real freedom or new options are to be involved, that the amount of money would have to be sizable. I mean, what very often happens, doesn't it, when people's wages are increased through strikes and through some kind of struggle, that then prices increase.
2: They try to get it back. They
3: right.
2: always try to get it
3: okay,
2: back.
3: Okay, so that what you might anticipate is that if women began to get wages for housework, that then men's fights and strikes and whatnot would not be as lucrative. They wouldn't get as much money, and you'd have another division.
2: Why?
3: Well, it doesn't seem to me in the plan that there's any...
2: In the plan?
3: In the idea that you raise of wages for housework, that... I mean, there never is in an idea necessarily insurance that it's not going to become a further another tool for control, that in fact the woman getting the money and the man getting the money won't add up to more or less the same thing as increases in wages have done against then an increase in prices.
2: No, men have never known when they went on strike in the factory what they were going to get. They didn't know if they were going to win or lose. They tried to come out only when they thought there was a very good chance of winning. Mm. And we think there's a very good chance of winning because there's an awful lot of us, and there's an awful lot of us who are divided now by class and by race. And so we think we have a very good chance of winning. But whether or not they're going to take it back will be entirely dependent on what other sections of the working class are able to do or prevent them doing. And that's always been the case. We don't say that we don't get a wage because men have got wages in factories. We don't say they've taken it from us. It's certainly true that they give a man what you call in England a wage packet or a check at the end of the week, and then the woman goes to the supermarket and gives it right back to them. That's absolutely true today. There's no question that they are controlling the amount of money that we have at our disposal. But first of all, we want money of our own. We want to be independent human beings without having to go to work in a factory or an office, as so many millions of us have been forced to do on an international level. And second of all, we feel that when they do try to take it back, that other sections of the working class will have to fight like hell to prevent it from being taken back. That's not new. That's not new. That's the way it goes. They're always going to try to take it back from us somehow. But I think before they try to take it back, they're going to try to divide us. They're going to try to say, we'll give some women money and we'll not give other women money. And on an international level, that's already happening. Because whereas in Eastern Europe, they're now paying women to have children, in countries like India, they're paying women not to have children. We are not demanding a productivity deal. We want the money because we need it. We want the money because we need to have control of our bodies, which means that we want the right to have abortion, and we want the right to have children when we want it, which means we must have some money of our own. We want money so that we can refuse the jobs that they are offering us now at a much lower wage than men get, and we know the kind of work that we have to do there. Either it's an extension of housework, or it's heavy, manual, boring, disgusting labor where the clock doesn't move between 1 o'clock and 2 minutes past one. It takes about an hour. You know, on Monday morning, everybody in a factory, every woman in a factory says, I wish it was Friday. And somebody else says, you're wishing your life away. And the other person knows that that is absolutely true. You spend your life in a factory wishing your life away. You spend your life in the house wishing your life away. We don't want to wish our life away. We don't want to spend our life doing the work that has been set out for us. And the only way that we can refuse to do that work is by saying we can live without doing it. We are as much involved in wage labor in the sense that if we don't get money, either through a man or directly from a capitalist, we starve. We'd like to end that. We are not going to starve because we refuse to do their work.
3: Mm-hmm. How does this idea differ from the idea of a guaranteed income for people? You are hanging it on housework, wages for housework, but then what it seems like you're saying is that people should have a guaranteed amount of money so then they can make free choices, which is a very radical concept. I mean, nothing like that exists. You have to do work or be married or whatever to get money in this society. How does your idea differ from just a proposal that everybody get $5,000 a year from the start?
2: I would be delighted if somebody was saying that everybody should get $5,000 a year from the start with no strings attached. That would be absolutely splendid, so long as everybody included also the housewife.
3: Mm-hmm.
2: I've noticed that people who speak about the guaranteed wage or the guaranteed income always begin with those people who are waged and forget all those people who are wageless, especially the women. What we are saying is that we have to organize women. We are women. We are concerned about the work that we are doing. We are concerned about exposing the work that we are doing. And we are concerned about socializing a struggle which each of us has been waging in our own individual homes, married or single, with children or without, gay or straight.
3: Mm-hmm. And so your sense of things is that if women began as a body, which would have to happen, large numbers of women, to make a struggle for wages for housework, that they would then be joined. They would be a group as opposed to isolated in their own homes.
2: Yes.
3: And that from this process would come ideas for socializing, housework, cooking, the kinds of things in a way that you hear about happening in China, where you can, on your way home, pick up the vegetables already cut, right, and where you can drop off your laundry and your mending, and so that all these functions would be socialized. And that would happen in the process of women getting together to fight for wages. Is that the...
2: I don't know what's happening in China.
3: Mm-hmm.
2: I try to leave that out of my thinking until I know a great deal more. I know about the speed of the line in the textile factories in China, and I know that women are manning those machines. And that's very discouraging to me. I'm not talking about whether it's necessary or not necessary. I'm sure the women don't like it, because I don't like it, and I don't think they're very, very different from me.
3: Mm-hmm.
2: I don't know what kind of ideas will originate in a movement for wages that women will wage. But I don't presume to know what way in which society, in which women will want to organize their own community and organize their own work. Mm-hmm. I know they'll want to get rid of it. I know that those of us in the women's movement have got rid of some of it, a lot of it. I know that in communes, in communal living, that women still bear the responsibility for the housework, still remain the policemen, so to speak, of the household to see that the men do their share of the work. That means that we are still functioning in the female role.
3: But that would be true if you were paid for it also, wouldn't it?
2: It wouldn't be true if we were paid for it also, because to be paid, to have money, is already to have a level of power, which we've not had up to now. And to be able to say to a man, to hell with you, you know, we've had to say that at a great cost. I mean, every time any woman has had to leave a man, or most of us, not any woman, has had to leave a man, it has been at the expense of really a great personal sacrifice, not knowing where the next meal is coming from, not only for ourselves, but very often also for our children. If we had money and we were able, I mean, we would then be able to say to a man, well, look, I don't like the way it's going. I don't like the way, I don't think you're helping me. I don't think that you're respecting me. I don't like the sexual life that we have. I think it's time to call an end to this. But we wouldn't even have to tell them that. If we had the money, they'd know.
3: Mm-hmm. You see, in a sense, what that sounds like is that we talked before about the necessity, if women are not just to become, in the most direct sense, workers for the state and all welfare mothers, so to speak, that there would have to be a joining of men and women. And from what you just said, It sounds like there would be a separation. In other words, that there would be, women would be capable of an enormous independence, and that interdependence that has existed for better or worse.
2: Do you think that men and women are interdependent? I have the idea that women are dependent on men financially, and men are dependent on women's work. That there is not an emotional or social interdependence in that sense at all. In other words, they never meet without the wage being a lever of power between them. And that's true, I mean, from the time that you start dating a boy. He's got a little bread in his pocket that he can pay the subway fare or take it to a film, and you are already dependent for the, well, in my day, in Brooklyn in the 30s and 40s, it was a question of, since he's paid for you to go to the movies, you had to kiss him goodnight. That was his payment. It's a form of prostitution. I don't know about interdependence. You can call that the relationship between the prostitute and her client interdependence, but I wouldn't call it that. What we are most concerned about, and what real unity between men and women begins with, is unity among women. Now, the whole idea that there is such a category as welfare mothers is ridiculous. Those women are working. They have been demanding a wage for the state. You all have had an enormous movement of wages for women by women, and it was called welfare. We want to abolish that word. It is not a charity. It's something that women are entitled to have because we are working. And we are working very directly for the state. By the way, it may not appear so. We want to make that obvious.
3: Mm-hmm. Well, recently I had an opportunity to interview some women who are studying 17th, 18th, 19th century families and women. And one of the themes that develops is that the family was appreciably different and the role of women was appreciably different before industrialization, that, in fact, the family was more interdependent, that when people worked at home, the role that women had in the economy of the family and actually producing and bargaining and doing that kind of work was more obvious, and there was more interdependence, and that when the factory system was introduced and men went out,
2: well,
3: and
2: first women went out. Mm-hmm. Yes, first women went out, and then men went out.
3: Right, and then And now there's been some shift in that, although it changes at different periods. But we won't go into each stage, each complication, each war. But that, in a sense, when... So that there seems to me a threat in what you say, that we're taking what happened, in other words, the control that people might have had of their lives, the sense of community that they might have had, the interdependence, the richness of relationships or whatever, apart from the state, that it's that to have women be paid is to take it a step further and to make everybody being paid by the state, whether it's through the corporation or through the state directly. In other words, that this that, that this alienation really is the word that was set in by people beginning to go out of the home and work for wages, and what that did to the woman, reducing her job, her role in society to a caretaker or policeman or whatever you know word you want to choose, that you might be taking it a step further, that there could be other ways of getting back to some of, you know, to dealing with the problem of alienation. In other words, there seems a threat that you're just taking it a step further, that the alienation increases.
2: Well, now, first of all, there's a presumption in what you're saying is that when the men went out to work in the factory, that the men were alienated, but the women were not.
3: No, I said the women were, and that their job was reduced, and that...
2: I don't think their job was reduced. I think their power was reduced.
3: Mm-hmm.
2: There's
3: okay.
2: a very big difference between those two.
3: Okay.
2: Our job went up. Our job was as is as important today as it ever was. The only thing is that our power was reduced, in the sense that when money became the epitome of power, the epitome of social power, we were left out of that. I'm now talking about from the formation of the nuclear family. And one of the women in New York in the Wages for Housework group here is doing work on the formation of the nuclear family and how capital organized the nuclear family precisely because there was certain work that women had to do in the home or that had to be done in the home to reproduce the next generation of workers. And so that they completely restructured the society in order to place women in the home in a wageless situation. But there was something else that happened with the formation of the nuclear family, and that is that where we were enslaved before in a feudal society, we were all enslaved, although the women was the woman was less powerful than the man. What happens in capitalist society is that the woman is dependent on another member of the same class. In other words, there is a division between men and women, between the one who has the wage and the one who is deprived of the wage, that never existed in the classes that were exploited before capitalism, or rather even before the last 100 or 150 years of capitalism. This is something relatively new. And that doesn't only apply to housewives. That, when we begin to look at a relationship between the waged and the wageless, not only do we see the welfare mother and her struggle in a new way, but we begin to see the relationship between the working class in the metropolis and the working class in the third world, which is overwhelmingly wageless. I'm speaking now about the third world. Does the whole of the third world have to become one big factory before we can demand a wage there? Obviously not. The same thing is true in the relationship between the employed

0: in the metropolis and in the third world.
1: What evidence is there of that? I mean, in the United States, certainly women are women who have worked in automobile factories, for example, at a very low level of the assembly line, very unskilled, are fighting for more skilled jobs, but they're certainly not objecting to the factory system. I mean, if I saw that happening, I would be very glad to see it, but I don't see evidence of that.
0: Oh, well, I think, you know, sometimes we read the wrong newspapers. We read the newspapers that are written for us. That's always a mistake because they're full of lies. We should read the more expensive press. We should read Fortune magazine in the United States. We should read the Financial Times in Britain. We should read the ruling class speaking to the ruling class because they tell the truth. They're very worried about us. They really are. We're giving them a lot of headaches. We don't turn up on time for work. Sometimes we don't turn up at all. We do a lot of sabotage as much as we possibly can. First of all, because we're bored. And second of all, because we don't like being where we are. And on an international level, this is happening. Lordstown has become very famous. You know the Lordstown factory?
1: Yes, I do.
0: Built in the middle of the cornfields, where they thought that they had the workers, well, I won't use a vulgar expression, by the throat. The kind of struggle that's been going on there with automobiles coming off the assembly line with three wheels is not accidental, but seems to typify the attitude of what in Fortune magazine is referred to as blue-collar blues. Well, we are all blue-collar in the factory and in the home and in the street, and we all have the blues about it. In other words, we're all rejecting it to the degree that we are able to at this point. Now, there's no question that we still have to work. That's clear. And the question is, how are we going to organize our power and organize our individual rebellions so that we can reject it more effectively? But the ruling class knows we're rejecting it because they have to face the rejection.
1: Now, there's just one sort of simple-minded question that I have about this wages for housework, which is, do you picture it as a woman, any woman, getting the same amount of money as every other woman, or that there'd be some form of sliding scale? Or then there's the overtime question. Women certainly work more than 8 hours a day, women who are taking care of their own children. How do you picture that specifically?
0: The first picture I have is that almost everything that you are saying is what the state is probably now discussing. We are not discussing any such thing because our idea is not to offer another plan for women. We have been planned, replanned, we have been overplanned. What thousands or millions of women will decide they want when they see each other in the street together, I have no idea. I can't visualize. But it seems to me, as a feminist, that my struggle and the struggle of every woman is precisely against planning. The only thing I want to plan is the struggle. After that, women will plan what they want that struggle to achieve. And that will depend entirely on the power we're able to muster. The same thing happened with us when we were involved in Britain in the family allowance campaign. They gave women a pittance for having children in 1945 because they said that the British race was in danger of disappearing, my dear, no less than that. And they had their idea about what that money was for, and women had their own idea of what that money was for, and women used it as money that they could call their own. Even if they bought their children's shoes, it meant they didn't have to ask the man for money to buy their children's shoes. They also used it for a night out and all the rest. And then the British state got the beautiful idea that they were going to rationalize. Now, every time you hear the word rationalization, you know what that means. It means they're taking something away from you. And what they were doing is taking the family away, a family allowance away from us. And that we, as a campaign, were asked over and over again, well, what do you want? Because we said we want the family allowance not only kept but increased. And we said we don't know what we want. We want to see how many women are involved before we make our demand. Because to the degree that we can get women involved in this struggle to keep and increase their family allowance, to that degree, our demand will increase. We have no plan. We have only the possibility of struggle, the possibility of refusing the work that has been our traditional work, that we have been trained to do, that we have

0: been told we do for love, and that destroys the possibilities of our loving, that's what we want to destroy. No plan is going to fix that up. And they can plan one thing, and they can plan another, and they can plan a third, and educational qualifications. My God. You know, in Italy, in the 60s, the students went to the workers and said, but we should get more money than you because we've been to school. And the workers said, well, we should get more money than you because while you were at school, we were working.
1: you mentioned...
0: By the way, word. I'm not suggesting that that students at school don't work. I mean, that's also work. Mm-hmm. And there are some young people in London, some 15-year-old girls, who are organizing a struggle for wages for schoolwork.
1: Everybody would get wages. That sounds good.
0: Yes, it does sound good. It sounds beautiful.
1: It's still a little worrisome, though. You mentioned the word love, I think one could generalize and say that whether for socialization or because of the nature of the role that they've played, women have been closer to the emotional or feeling part of relationships between people and themselves and their children. And I wonder if in, fostering this idea of wages for housework, if you see in women a potential that you don't see, whether it's related to that feeling idea that I brought up, that the working class or that men as workers, a revolutionary potential that you don't see in the working class itself, in those who actually do work for wages, who go to the factory. I mean, do you see, is there a reason to push in this direction? Do you see, you talk about, well, then people will refuse factory work or unreasonable hours or whatever. Do you see a reason particularly that women would move in that direction, humane direction?
0: I don't know what the word humane means anymore. Because when I was coming here today, I saw on the underground, the subway, someone who had lost most of his body, who was begging in the street. So I'm not sure that word is very vague. What I do know is that we, who have been wageless and working, have begun to discover the work even that men are doing that is wageless. We don't believe anymore that work begins when you clock into a factory and ends when you clock out. We believe that going to work is work. We believe that eating so that you can be strong enough to work in the afternoon is work. We believe that breathing polluted air because we have to, because we have no choice but to live in a city, otherwise we would starve because the jobs are there, that is work too. We believe that when you're mowing your lawn, and as well as when you're ironing your husband's shirt, you're working. We believe that every single function we perform, men, women, and children, is either a preparation for work or actual work itself, and we believe that they have to pay us.
1: But then we would still be working. I mean, it wouldn't change that aspect of it.
0: Oh, I think, for example, if we started to say we wanted to be paid for polluted air, that would be the end of pollution.
1: Mm-hmm.
0: It would be probably much cheaper for them to give us air that is breathable than to pay us for breathing the air. I think that's true, and that has been true in the factory. I believe every time that we have made a wage demand in a factory, they have tried to invent a machine to get back in productivity what they give us in wages. We want to use that productivity for ourselves. We want not only more wages, but we want more time back from them, time that belongs to us to do what we damn well please. And the first thing that we want to do is to get rid of them completely. They know that. They know that. Read Fortune magazine, and you'll find that out too. But what they want to do is to be very careful to keep us working. They're very concerned about that because they don't want all of us having all this free time to decide what we might like to do with it. They discipline us so that we will work, but they work us so that we will be disciplined.
1: Mm-hmm. You've said a number of times that you don't want to delineate or describe too much what choices women will make once they have more options, having more money. But I would imagine that you have a private vision when you said that if we had free time, what we would do with it. How do you picture that? I mean, what is your vision a world in which people would not slave for their wages?
0: Well, I don't know. I can't imagine it. I really can't, because it's very hard to imagine what it's like to be free when you never have been. And I'm always afraid to imagine it, because I'm always afraid that I'll be imposing the ideas, the mentality, the personality of an enslaved person on a future society. I don't know what it's going to be like when we don't have to work for wages and when we don't have to do very much work. I don't know. I don't know how we'll relate to each other. I don't know what it feels really to love without blackmail. I don't think any of us knows that. I'd love to find out, though. I know that every moment that I have that belongs to me now, that the most profitable way that I can spend it, the most rewarding way that I can spend it, is to organize myself and help to organize others to fight precisely the slavery that we all face. You asked me something before, and I didn't answer it directly, about revolutionary potential. When we say wages for housework, we're saying that women also have a revolutionary potential. It's not merely that we have a revolutionary potential, but we have a revolutionary actual. We've always been struggling. My mother struggled. My grandmother struggled before her. But they didn't get a wage. They didn't uncover the kind of mystification that results from the fact of working without a wage. And we're doing that. So in a sense, we've reached the absolute ultimate, in the same way that the name women's liberation is very different from women's suffrage. Wages for housework is very different from women's rights. We want everything, because everything there is what we gave them, and we want it back.
1: Thank you very much, Selma James.
2: 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And now we turn to a current interview with Selma James almost 30 years after this previous interview, conducted by KPFK producer Margaret Prescott.
3: Our guest is Selma James. She is on tour here in the United States for the launch of her anthology, Sex, Race, and Class, The Perspective of Winning, a selection of writings, 1952 to 2011. She was first on the East Coast, participating in the Left Forum, the Brecht Forum, and speaking at Occupy Philly and various other speaking engagements in Atlanta and Pennsylvania, other parts of New York as well. And now she is here in Los Angeles, so we're delighted to have her in studio. Selma James, welcome.
4: Thank you very much.
3: And I should say welcome yet again to Sojourner Truth.
4: I'm delighted to be back.
3: Selma James is a women's rights and anti-racist campaigner and author. From 1958 to 1962, she worked with C.L.R. James in the movement for West Indian Federation and Independence, and West Indies, of course, known as the Caribbean region. In 1972, she founded the Wages for Housework campaign, and in 2000 helped launch the Global Women's Strike, whose strategy for change is invest in caring, not killing. She coined the word unwaged, which has since entered the English language. In the 1970s, she was the first spokeswoman of the English Collective of Prostitutes. She is a founding member of the International Jewish Anti-Zionist Network and co-authored the classic book, The Power of Women and the Subversion of the Community, which launched the domestic labor debate. Other publications include A Woman's Place in 1952, Women, the Unions, and Work, or What is Not to Be Done in 1972, Sex, Race, and Class in 1974, Wageless of the World, also 1974, The Rapist Who Pays the Rent in 1982, The Ladies and the Mammies, Jane Austen and Jean Rhys in 1983, Marx and Feminism, also in 1983, Hookers in the House of the Lord, 1983, Strangers and Sisters, Women, Race, and Immigration, that was in 1985, the Global Kitchen for the case for counting unwaged work, 1985 and yet again in 1995, and the Milk of Human Kindness, defending breastfeeding from the AIDS industry and the global market in 2005. And now, of course, the anthology. So, Selma James, you've been really busy. I don't know where you find the time for all of this and also the level of activism that you do. And indeed, that's some of what we're going to want to talk with you about, because as the movement now for change is picking itself up with the Occupy movement, people are very, very interested actually in organizing and in issues like autonomy and an organization outside of political parties. And have you found a similar experience in the UK?
4: Well, first of all, I found it on this tour. I was really very taken with the fact that people are much less rigid than they were even a year ago, mm-hmm. and much more open to all new ideas. But particularly, they don't want to know so much why. They want to know how. How do you do it? This is what we want to do. What's the best way of doing that? What's the most effective way? How can we get the most people involved? Who should we go to get involved? These are the questions, it seems to me, that are on people's lips that concern them. And they're the most important questions, because if you're working out how to do something, you're also working out why, and you're making connections with all kinds of people and all kinds of issues. That's what I found traveling the U.S. even more than in the U.K. These questions are arising in the U.K., but in the U.S., they are just widespread and eager and with a great deal of energy behind them. It was really very satisfying, this tour was.
3: Yes, and hopefully we'll be able to get to some of those questions, but I'm sure our listeners would be very interested in just getting some basic background information. You hail out of Brooklyn, New York.
4: I do.
3: A family that was very political, and you ended up in Los Angeles. Tell us a little about that.
4: Well, the 1930s is much underrated. It was a massive movement, and there was nobody in the neighborhood who was not in some way or another connected in a political way. Their sympathies were very strong for Republican Spain and for the formation of trade unions and for the unemployed to get a good chance, and for people not to be put on the street when they couldn't pay their rent. And my mother was very keen on those in particular, and really helped families. And she was 5 foot nothing and would tell me later on how she herself moved the icebox in. I mean, the icebox clearly predates the fridge. Whereas my father was very involved in trade unions and involved in trying to get a Teamsters union in Brooklyn, and he was soon up against the mafia. That's who acted for the bosses. That's who were the enemy.
3: Yeah, right. So as a child, a very political household, and then you graduated from Erasmus Hall High School. You never really went to university.
4: No, I passed the exam. Brooklyn College was ready to take me, and I said, look, do I really want to ruin my mind by going to university? And I decided against it. I had met people who'd gone to university, and they were very arrogant, and I was afraid that that's what would happen to me. So I didn't go. I got married. I had a child. I worked, you know, to hold my end up in factories and as a waitress and all the jobs that people do when they first start into the labor market.
3: Yeah, so tell us then about the political work and the organization of C.L.R. James. C.L.R. James, that name will be known to our audience, a man from Trinidad in the Caribbean, and best known likely for his work on the Haitian Revolution, Black Jacobins. And C.L.R. James, see, everybody calls him CLR, was based in Los Angeles at the time that you were here, and there was an organization called the Johnson Forest Tendency. Tell us a bit about the work of that organization and why also it was called a tendency.
4: Right. I joined a youth group of a Trotskyist organization, and that's when I first heard about C.L. Rogers. I had met him, in fact, much younger because my sister was doing some work for him, but there was no political association at all. He was just this very old man. He must have been in his late 30s. And this looked to me like ancient. But when I joined the youth group,
3: I was a teenager at the time.
4: A young teenager. By the time I was 15, I had made my mind up that I wanted to be part of a political movement. I wanted to change the world. Everybody did in 1945, you know. The bomb had just dropped on Hiroshima and Nagasaki, and we wanted completely a change. We wanted to overthrow capitalism, and I was set out to do that. Mm-hmm. I met him, or at least I saw him from the public platform, and I saw him debating, and I saw him debating the Trotskyists, and I didn't understand a lot about what he was saying or what they were saying. But what I did understand was that he believed that working class people like myself were ready to do it and were going to do it, and the others didn't. So I said, well, I'm with him, because I definitely felt that I was going to do it and that other people I knew would. And then I understood, little by little, really, that what he was talking about and what he was bringing people together for was really to build a movement and to acknowledge the particular experiences of different people. For example, he said something talking about black people, that the Negro movement, as it was called then, had an independent validity, which meant that whether working class people, white or black, were interested in being in that movement was took primacy. That movement could not be crossed, could not be scabbed on. And that was my earliest training on
3: autonomy.
4: It was autonomy, mm-hmm. although it was not called that then. Mm-hmm. And when I went to him because somebody urged me to go in the organization and tell him about what I thought about housewives and my neighbors and the things they were thinking and doing, he was tremendously excited by that and told me I had to write a pamphlet. One of the things that I remember telling him was that I had my son must have been a year or two old, and I walked into my friend's house, and she had her children's clothes. She had two or three kids across the living room, hanging on pegs, and I thought she was insane, and I said, "Well, why are you doing this?" And she said, "I'm selling them."
3: Hmm.
4: And I looked puzzled. She said, look, if I don't get any money of my own, I'm going to go mad. So this is what I'm doing. And it made a great impression on me because there was nothing wrong with that woman. And there was a lot right in what she was saying. And I told him that and other things like that. And it was like a whole sector of the world all of a sudden became visible to him. He was very excited, as I say, with what I was reporting, and he told me to do this pamphlet.
3: And is that a woman's place then?
4: Well, yes.
3: Did it become a woman's place in 1952?
4: It did, but then he called me some months later, and he said, have you done the pamphlet? And I said, no. And he said, why not? I said, because I don't know how to write a pamphlet. He said, it was very easy. He said, you just take a shoebox and you put a slit at the top. And every time you think of something, you put this sentence on a piece of paper and put it in the shoebox. Then one day you open the shoebox and put the sentences together and you'll have a pamphlet.
3: Hmm.
4: And I did that. And I did have a pamphlet. It took me from 8 in the morning to about 7 or 8 at night, and the pamphlet was there. It was a very good draft, hardly changed later to what we see today.
3: That's an amazing story. Also very encouraging, I'm sure, for people who want to write and have that urge to get their ideas down. And again, I'm speaking with Selma James. She is with me in studio her anthology just published, Sex, Race, and Class, The Perspective of Winning, a selection of writings, 1952 to 2011. It was prefaced by Marcus Redeker, an introduction by Nina Lopez, and published by PM Press. So, Selma James, one of the things I wanted to ask you about with the Johnson Forest tendency is that we know that there were splits going on, among left organizations at the time. There were the Stalinists, there were people who followed Trotsky. And a lot of people have talked about the Johnson Forest tendency as really creating new ground from the perspective of what has been described by Marcus Redeker and others as working class self-activity, and what we have come to know today as autonomy, and also of making a critique against what was happening in the Soviet Union. Just tell us a bit about the role of Johnson Forest and that important when we look at what's happening now of the movements today as people are trying to find their way to self-activity and to autonomy.
4: Well, CLR had come to this country because he was invited by Trotskyists to lecture. He was an important person in the European movement. He was anti-imperialist, pan-African, and he was a student of Marxism, trying to find out. This is the 1930s, Hitler took power in 1933. He had come to be a writer. But you can't be a writer if Hitler's in power. You have to think of what you're going to do with your life and how you're going to oppose this thug and this power. And when he came to the U.S., he, of course, came to Trotskyism. And he began to know working class people in this country, black people generally, and black working class people in particular. And he was really taken with how mobile we were in the U.S. He was always stunned at the fact that we could get up in Los Angeles, and in a couple of 3 days we'd driven across country without having made a great arrangement to do that. We were very mobile. We were very able to change in a way that Europeans had not been. Mm-hmm. And he saw that the left parties, first of all, the Trotskyist parties, were not aware of how much abilities we had and how much we wanted to change things, because we didn't do it in the European way. We didn't form a Labour Party, for example, but at any moment you could have wildcat strikes and really challenge to power in the United States. Mm-hmm. As for the Stalinists, it were, in his view, and of course in mine, mass murderers. And now we know that that's who they were. That's been exposed. But what Trotskyism had in common with Stalin, that's right, what they had in common was that they both believed that working class people, in order to make change, had to take the leadership of a party, of a vanguard party. And James, who was called Johnson, by the way, that was his party name, he said, not at all. This party is behind where working class people are. And working class people can throw up their own leadership and have always in the past. And, his training was really crucially the training of the black Jacobins in Haiti, and how slaves had got together, had confronted Napoleon, had confronted other European armies, and had been able to do it with hardly anything at their disposal. They did it with their bare hands and with their organization and with the leader that they found, and no doubt other leaders that are less well known. And if it can happen to people who had nothing, well, why couldn't it happen to people who had a little more than nothing? People in the United States who had cars and telephones and typewriters.
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1: We have a great relationship with Venezuela. It's, you know, it's a team in a sense. And we're taking out millions and millions of barrels of oil, going to Houston, going to Louisiana, going to lots of different places in the United States and all over the world.
0: President Trump announces the U.S. is taking control of Venezuela's oil reserves 9 months after the U.S. military abducted Venezuelan President Nicolas Maduro. Then to Puerto Rico's escalating water crisis. Amidst a historic drought, Puerto Rico's rationing water.
2: This isn't a question of today or the day before yesterday, that you come and help by bringing us a small water tank. This is something that you could have been working on and repaired with anticipation years ago, government after government, you know.
0: And the Trump administration secretly deporting migrants to countries they have no ties to, like the Central African Republic.
3: I was so scared. My hands and with my belly like this.
4: So they handcuffed you and shackled
3: yes.
4: you?
3: Yes.
4: Have you ever heard of Central African Republic before?
3: No.
0: We'll speak to CNN international correspondent Isabel Young, who interviewed deported migrants in the Central African Republic. All that and more coming up. Welcome to Democracy Now!, democracynow.org, The War and Peace Report. I'm Amy Goodman. President Trump's reportedly weighing more strikes in the Strait of Hormuz to prevent Iran from rebuilding its capacity to attack ships. This comes as the United Arab Emirates said it intercepted an Iranian drone over its waters Monday after the United States and Iran exchanged fire over the weekend for the first time in a month. It comes as newly released emails show U.S. immigration officials worked with Iran to deport more than 100 Iranians on three flights between September 2025 and January 2026, despite rising tensions between the countries. Meanwhile, Iranians are facing dire economic conditions with runaway food inflation and a collapsing currency. For example, vegetable oil in Iran last month cost 383% more than a year ago. The price of eggs rose by almost 300%, chicken by 177%, red meat by 148%. Speaking to The Guardian, a biomedical engineer said, quote, "For part of the population, the issue is no longer buying a house or a car. The issue is cutting out meat, reducing food quality, postponing medical treatment, and scraping by until the end of the month." This is Ali Groubi, a local businessman.
5: I'm a businessman myself. Things are difficult under these circumstances. Business has become harder, and it'll become even harder if another war breaks out. At the end of the day, it's a battlefield. Excuse me, it's not a friendly gathering or a party. Everyone gets caught up in it, including me as a businessman.
0: The Washington Post is reporting several conservative veterans with big online followings have been given secret Pentagon jobs where they promote Defense Secretary Pete Hegseth's agenda and attack the Trump administration critics. Those involved include Rob Manis, a retired Air Force colonel, and Kurt Schlichter, a retired Army colonel. They both have active official government email addresses and are assigned to the office of Anthony Tata, the Undersecretary of Defense for Personnel and Readiness. Adam Kinzinger, a former Republican congressman and Air Force veteran, said on social media, quote, "How many more people that are blue check marks on X that are putting out information on behalf of the federal government and Donald Trump and the Republican Party are actually special government employees?" Unquote. Daniel Driscoll, the Army civilian chief, submitted his resignation to President Trump Monday, according to administration officials. He's repeatedly clashed with Defense Secretary Pete Hegseth over the removal of seasoned commanders from the Army's senior ranks and refusal to promote women and people of color. The Army's also been without a chief of staff since Hegseth fired General Randy George back in April without explanation. Hegseth has also removed at least three senior officers once considered contenders for the job. In Gaza, Israeli attacks killed at least 4 people, including 3 children, today. According to Hamas's media office, Israel tried carrying out an operation Gaza City involving more than 10 warplanes, which wounded several people. In a separate incident, a girl, Isra Al-Hisi, was killed along with 2 other people when Israeli forces attacked Deir al-Balah in central Gaza. Since last October's so-called ceasefire, more than 1,200 Palestinians have been killed in Israeli attacks. This is UN spokesperson Stefan Dragic.
6: Turning to the occupied Palestinian territory, we continue to remain very concerned about the impact on civilians, because of the continued Israeli airstrikes and other military attacks over the weekend in Gaza. We're particularly concerned about reports that a young boy was among the fatalities, and also one of the strikes damaged items at the Al-Aqsa hospital compound in Deir al-Balah. Civilians and civilian infrastructure, including hospitals, of course, must always be protected. They should not be attacked or used for military purposes.
0: Reuters reports experts and officials from Nepal and China met 3 months before last week's deadly floods to assess the risk of such disasters. The participants in May's meeting reportedly called for joint efforts to strengthen the response to floods and other glacier and weather-related hazards along the border with Tibet, where a massive wall of water, mud, and debris crashed through a Himalayan river valley, killing hundreds. The death toll has now surpassed 1,000 as search and rescue teams race to find thousands of missing people. A school principal in Nuakot helped evacuate 900 students just 13 minutes before the catastrophic flash flood completely washed away the school building. Rajendra Dawadi said a staff member burst into the classroom and shouted a fast-approaching flood was headed their way. This is school principal Dawadi.
7: Other people saying that, other colleagues also saying, sir, the flood is coming up to Vedravati or something. So we immediately saying that, they stop the class, ring the bell, and we send our keepers whistle there, then go up here. It's an emotional attachment with this school because I learned that same school. I get my own education from this school, and I'm giving the education to the people from last 23 years.
0: In Arizona, a second person has been confirmed dead at Grand Canyon National Park after devastating flash floods swept through the canyon Saturday. Climate experts say record-breaking El Nino conditions and a marine heat wave in the Pacific Ocean has led to more moisture in the atmosphere, driving heavier rainstorms and fueling the deadly flash flood. To see all our coverage of the climate catastrophe and climate change, go to democracynow.org. The Supreme Court ruled in favor of President Trump in his construction of a new White House ballroom. In a 5-4 ruling, the Supreme Court lifted lower court orders that would have temporarily stopped work on Trump's 90,000-square-foot ballroom. Chief Justice John Roberts joined the court's 3 liberal justices in dissenting. The Supreme Court also ruled the National Trust for Historic Preservation, which filed a lawsuit to block the project, did not have grounds to sue. In Texas, the 3rd key eyewitness in the fatal shooting of Lorenzo Salgado Araujo, the 52-year-old Mexican father who was killed by an ICE agent in Houston July 7th, has been released from an ICE jail after nearly 2 months. Victor Salgado, Araujo's younger brother. Victor Salgado's release comes as Harris County District Attorney Sean Teer said he plans to bring the case to a grand jury in the next few weeks. In related news, a 25-year-old U.S. citizen who was wrongfully deported to Mexico was granted permission to return to the United States. Brian Jose Morales Garcia was deported in April after a police stop. The Texas Tribune reports he was born in Colorado but grew up in Mexico, was living and working in Texas when ICE apprehended him. He said he repeatedly told federal agents he was a U.S. citizen, that he could provide copies of his birth certificate and social security number, but the agents didn't believe him. Garcia arrived back in Texas Sunday following a lawsuit challenging his removal. In more news from Texas, a federal judge has extended an order that temporarily paused the expansion of the border wall and construction of border enforcement infrastructure in Big Bend National Park. Crews were filmed bulldozing pristine desert wilderness last month after DHS waived requirements that federal contractors comply with a broad slate of environmental laws, including the Endangered Species Act. The U.S. Equal Employment Opportunity Commission, the EEOC, found the global tech company Cisco violated the civil rights of Middle Eastern, Muslim, and other company workers. According to complaints, workers filed in December 2024, an internal Cisco communications platform became a venue for racist and Islamophobic messages in the wake of the October 7, 2023 attack in Israel. The complaints say the abuse intensified after over 1,700 employees put their names to a public letter questioning the company's relationship with the Israeli government. Posts allegedly cheered the deaths of Palestinian civilians, described Palestinians as animals, and singled out specific Cisco workers who had advocated for Palestinian rights. In Ukraine, at least 12 people have been killed and 21 wounded in a wave of Russian air attacks on Kyiv and the surrounding region. This is a mother in Kyiv.
8: I'm already thinking maybe we should just take sleeping bags and sleep in the metro at the station near the Lyceum. I don't know. Last year it was difficult at school, and now I honestly don't even know what to do. I just don't know.
0: In Massachusetts, primary elections are being held today. Progressive incumbent Democratic Senator Ed Markey is facing a primary challenge from the more conservative Democratic Congressmember Seth Moulton. And Wendell Berry, the award-winning poet, novelist, activist, and farmer, died at the age of 92 at his home in Port Royal, Kentucky. In his poems, stories, novels, and essays, he celebrated rural communities in his native Kentucky and warned against the excesses of modern industrialized society. In 2011, he risked arrest by taking part in a four-day sit-in at the office of then-Kentucky Governor Steve Beshear to protest mountaintop removal strip mining. He spoke to the journalist Jeff Biggers about why he was committing civil disobedience.
9: Over these years, there's been one protest after another, one march on Frankfort after another, one visit to a legislator after another. And last year we visited the governor. And all this has been without any perceptible political effect, no acknowledgement even that the problems exist. And so we're doing this simply as the next logical step. We'd exhausted all other possibilities.
0: And those are some of the headlines. This is Democracy Now!, democracynow.org, the War and Peace Report. I'm Amy Goodman in New York, joined by Democracy Now!'s Juan Gonzalez in Chicago. Hi, Juan.
10: Hi, Amy, and welcome to all of our listeners and viewers across the country and around the world.
0: 9 months after the U.S. military abducted Venezuelan President Nicolas Maduro and the First Lady in a raid on Caracas, President Trump has announced a deal for the U.S. to take majority control of more than 65 billion barrels of Venezuela's proven oil reserves. In addition, the Pentagon will take partial ownership of a private firm at the center of the deal, North American Blue Energy Partners. Trump praised the deal Monday.
1: We have a great relationship with Venezuela. It's, you know, it's a team in a sense. And we're taking out millions and millions of barrels of oil, going to Houston, going to Louisiana, going to lots of different places in the United States and all over the world. And we're making a fortune, and they're making a fortune. They're starting to make real money. And we have Exxon going in. We have Chevron going in. We have our big oil companies going in. And everybody's bidding. So, you know, we do a lot of things. Here's a deal that nobody's ever heard of, a deal like that. Maybe the greatest deal ever made. Who knows? But it's millions and millions. Already, we've paid for the war. The cost of the war has been paid for many, many times before. Where have you heard that before? You didn't hear that with Afghanistan. You didn't hear that with Vietnam, and by people that ran it a lot differently than I run it.
0: On Saturday, Venezuela's interim president, Delcy Rodriguez, defended the oil deal, insisting it's beneficial for Venezuela.
8: In return, Venezuela receives production, employment, investment and infrastructure, higher revenues for the state, and productive linkages for the national industry. The benefits are countless. This binational project, signed for 25 years, envisions the development of 17 strategic fields with a production target of more than 1.5 million barrels per day. This is solely under the binational agreement between Venezuela and the United States.
0: Maryland Senator Chris Van Hollen criticized the deal, saying, quote, this is proof Trump put our service members at risk to get Venezuelan oil for his billionaire buddies. Putting our soldiers' lives on the line for private profit is a gross dereliction of his constitutional duty, Senator Van Hollen said. The new oil deal comes 2 months after the New York Times revealed U.S. Secretary of State Marco Rubio has become the de facto viceroy of Venezuela, effectively controlling Venezuela's finances, the distribution of its natural resources, and its government. The Times likened Rubio's role to that of Paul Bremer, who was installed by George W. Bush to run Iraq after the U.S. invaded Iraq in 2003. We're joined now by Francisco Rodriguez, Venezuelan economist, senior research fellow at the Center for Economic and Policy Research, professor of public and international affairs at the University of Denver. His recent book is titled The Collapse of Venezuela, Scorched Earth Politics and Economic Decline, 2012 to 2020. He's former head of Venezuela's Congressional Budget Office. Welcome to Democracy Now!, Francisco Rodriguez. Can you respond to this deal that President Trump is hailing?
11: Well, good morning. Thank you for having me here. For context, I think perhaps the most important detail announced by the White House yesterday is that these are going to be 100-year concessions. Venezuela never in its history has given 100-year concessions. The longest ever previous concessions were given in 1907 by the government of Cipriano Castro, and they lasted 50 years. The Venezuela's democratic movement during the 20th century actually made it a point that the country would give no more concessions. So we've really kind of dialed back the clock in history. Venezuela is now promising that 20%, or it's committing. And it's interesting because President Delcy Rodriguez said that it was only 25 years, and now the White House comes out and says, no, it's not 25 years, it's 100 years. Venezuela is going to be giving, according to the deal, 20% of the output of this joint venture company, which is now around 200,000 barrels, but it's supposed to rise to 1.5 million barrels. It's going to be giving it at cost to the United States. This is a deal that when you look at the details, it's clearly a deal that is unfavorable to Venezuela. It's a deal, it's no surprise that the Venezuelan government has not published the details of this deal. The Venezuelan Constitution says that the National Assembly should approve all national public interest contracts. This hasn't gone before the National Assembly, and apparently the government is going to just ignore that provision, because if there were a public debate about this deal previous to its approval, then there would be many voices against it. But from everything that we learn, this does not seem like a beneficial deal to Venezuela. The argument in favor of it is that they're saying that $100 billion of investment are going to be put forward. But up until now, we don't have any concrete announcement of major oil companies going in. We just have an announcement that the U.S. is cutting a deal with a Venezuelan businessman who was already in the Venezuelan oil sector and who has actually been severely questioned for his past dealings with the Venezuelan government.
10: And Francisco Rodriguez, you mentioned this. Actually have the details yet. We have Trump's interpretation. We have Delcy Rodriguez's interpretation, but the actual agreement. Room for debate on what exactly is in it. And the National Assembly having, is this agreement legal by the current Venezuelan Constitution?
11: I believe that it's not. I believe that Article 150 of the Venezuelan Constitution is very clear. It says that any national public interest contracts that are signed with foreign states or with foreign entities must be approved by the National Assembly. And this is, I mean, even Hugo Chavez took the widely criticized and fairly criticized agreements to provide oil to China. He took them before the National Assembly. They were discussed and they were approved there. The concessions that were done by the government of Rafael Caldera in the late 1990s, which were also very much criticized by Chavez, went through a debate in the National Assembly. The 1976 nationalization law was went through a debate in the then Venezuelan Congress. So this is the first time in nearly a century that Venezuela is giving away these contracts without any public debate. And yesterday the White House published a fact sheet. That's really what we know of it. But there's still a lot of details that go into these contracts that really make the difference. So if the U.S. promises that it's going to put in $100 billion of investment, and, you know, it's contradictory because the deal is supposed to bring $100 billion of investment. But President Trump says that it's not going to cost a penny to taxpayers.
10: Interrupt you there for a second. Who are the actual investors? Could you talk about who in the U.S. is investing? This is the government directly. And also, who is the Venezuelan businessman?
11: Yeah. So there's a Venezuelan firm. There's a Venezuelan firm called North American Blue Energy Partners. And this is a firm that is owned by Alejandro Betancourt. Alejandro Betancourt is a Venezuelan businessman who has been severely questioned, and there are many reports of this. Washington Post published on it, Wall Street Journal, about investigations and about how he's been referred to in several indictments for money laundering. This is the former CEO of a company called Derwick & Associates that was hired for no-bid contracts by the government of Hugo Chavez to build electricity plants, at least one of them, which never got built. And you know, Venezuela is experiencing massive electricity shortages now, partly as a result of the fact that these contracts to build energy plants were never delivered on, and those plants are now not producing any reasonable levels of energy. So the whole history around this is extremely shady. And again, the U.S. says that it's not going to put in any money, but then where are those $100 billion going to come out of? And what happens if that new investment does not materialize? Well, what will have happened is that Venezuela will have committed to hand over a significant part of its oil production to the United States at no cost. And it's clear that this is not a deal that any Venezuelan government would have entered into unless this country had been subject to an invasion and unless its authorities have been held at gunpoint. So I think we've replaced gunboat diplomacy now for gunpoint diplomacy.
0: As Trump said, we're going to be taking that oil out. He said we have Exxon going in, Chevron going in, we have our big oil companies going in. And, you know, there were those who say it was the greatest deal ever made. I wanted to quote former Human Rights Watch executive director Ken Roth, who said on social media, quote, Trump says he will take control of Venezuela's huge oil reserves. The terms are unclear, but senior Venezuelan officials, all fearing arrest, are hardly in a position to negotiate vigorously, making the whole thing seem like one big military theft, Ken Roth said. We want to thank you, Francisco Rodriguez, Venezuelan economist, senior research fellow, Center for Economic and Policy Research, professor at University of Denver, his recent book, The Collapse of Venezuela. We will be doing a post-show interview with Francisco Rodriguez in Spanish. You can go to democracynow.org for that coming up. The Trump administration secretly deporting migrants to countries they have no ties to, like the Central African Republic. We'll speak with an international correspondent who just went to the CAR and spoke with those deported migrants. Stay with us.

0: Malian musician Khaira Arbi performing Nightingale of the North in Democracy Now! Studios. This is Democracy Now!, democracynow.org. I'm Mina Goodman with Juan Gonzalez. We turn now to look at how the Trump administration secretly deporting immigrants from around the world to countries they have no ties to. CBS News reports that in the span of 10 days, the Trump administration recently deported more than 100 immigrants from the U.S. to countries across Africa. CNN's international correspondent, Isabel Young, recently traveled to the Central African Republic, CAR, to find out what happened to a group of migrants who had been sent there. These were migrants from Afghanistan, from Tajikistan, from Georgia, from Iran. In a moment, Isabel Young will join us, but first, here is an excerpt from her CNN report.
1: Here's what we know about how these migrants wound up here. At 8:58 p.m. on June 11th, 18 migrants from all over the world were brought to Alexandria Airport, Louisiana. They say they were handcuffed and shackled. Several claim they were severely beaten. Two of the migrants say they refused to board the ICE deportation flight and were forced into a full-body restraint. Public records show ICE spent tens of thousands of dollars last year on restraints like the one seen here in a demo video, specifically for use on such flights. Other migrants we spoke to testified to witnessing this. A U.S. official called the allegation a flat-out lie and denied anyone was beaten. The maker of one such restraint said it's a last resort tool intended to promote safety and prevent escalation.
2: This family member informed me that he was actually removed. And I paused for about 10 to 15 seconds, not understanding what is going on, because I didn't receive any sort of information. I had no knowledge, no notice.
1: This is the plane that was used. A return flight likely cost around $1.2 million, according to flight trackers, Human Rights First, local journalists, and publicly available figures from ICE. The charter company did not reply to us. Nearly 20 hours after takeoff and a refueling stop, it touched down in Bangui, Central African Republic. Since we're unable to enter the building they're being held in, we managed to arrange for them to meet us nearby. For some, this is the first time they've been outside since their arrival several weeks ago. Maybe I can just start with, where are you from originally?
3: I'm from Georgia.
1: You're from Georgia?
3: Yes.
4: Egypt.
1: Egypt.
5: Afghanistan.
1: Afghanistan.
6: Iraq.
1: Iraq.
7: Jordan.
1: Jordan. So all different countries. How are you all doing here?
8: Doing here?
9: Like a hell.
1: Like hell?
9: Yeah. No internet, no electric, too much of mosquito. Everybody have malaria. Not safety. One time I'm going to travel outside and get some shopping. They arrested us.
1: One of the most confounding questions is why migrants were sent here. The U.S. State Department warns people do not travel here for risk of kidnapping and terrorism, and advises those who must to leave behind a DNA sample so they can be identified by their family.
0: That was an excerpt of a report from CNN's Isabel Young. In the report, she also examined the money behind these third country deals.
1: Most of the migrants we spoke with had won protection orders from U.S. judges. This stops the government from sending them back to their home countries, where they're likely to face persecution, torture, or death. Until recently, it was incredibly rare for someone with protection orders like these to be deported, including to a third country. But that's all changed. Very little is known about what terms the CAR government agreed to with the U.S. What we do know is that on May 18th, just 1 month before the first deportation flight, State Department diplomats traveled here to meet with the president. For the past decade, the U.S. has given just a few million dollars a year to the U.N. Migration Agency IOM's operations in CAR. But this year, that figure shot up to $85 million. The U.S. committed an

0: A significant report you did from the Central African Republic. And you know, this is really interesting. I also went to the Central African Republic, but during the George W. Bush government, when the U.S. deported the Haitian president, Jean-Bertrand Aristide, and his wife to CAR. They could be sure that in this autocratic regime, he would be held there. And I followed a delegation that went to take him back to the Western Hemisphere. Now it's the Trump administration. And talk about what the Trump administration is doing with CAR and who these deportees are.
1: Yeah, I mean, it is remarkable. And as you said, Amy, I mean, it's not a country where a lot of people travel to. In fact, the U.S. State Department themselves warned people not to travel there under any circumstances for any reason, because there is a real legitimate risk of, you know, kidnapping or terrorism. This is a country that is under an ongoing civil war right now. But, you know, this is one of the countries and the most recent country that the Trump administration has signed these so-called third country deportation deals with. You know, very little is known about these deals. They are tended to be shrouded in secrecy. Not a lot of it is made public. What we do know is that a significant amount of money, in fact, $85 million, was sent to the IOM, the UN Migration Agency's operations in the Central African Republic this year, on top of an additional $50 million to the CAR's humanitarian fund. And what we know, I mean, we were looking into this because we saw that there was the very first flight that was sent to the Central African Republic full of 18 migrants back in June. And so we had been following and tracking this flight, and we had been in touch with some of the migrants. These migrants are from all over the world. Some of them come from Afghanistan, from Iran, from Iraq, from Jordan. And over the months and weeks, we were speaking to these migrants. And, you know, they are in shock. They are living in a country which they have absolutely no ties to. Many of them have never set foot in Africa before, let alone the Central African Republic. Many of them did not know where they were going to until they stepped foot on the flight. In fact, one of the migrants told me that, you know, she was looking on the screen in front of her on the seat, and she saw the words Bangui, Central African Republic, and was desperately trying to figure out where that was and where it was that she was going to. And so now that they are there, many of them are living in fear. Many of them are stuck inside these apartment buildings, unable to go out. They are living in limbo because the Central African Republic has given them 3-month visas in which they can stay, so very temporary. So they don't know what their situation is. And many of these migrants, in fact, the majority of them that we spoke to, have been given these court protection orders by U.S. judges, which means that they cannot be deported back to their home countries. So, for example, I spoke to a young Iranian pro-democracy activist who was very active in Iran several years ago. She said that she was threatened by the Islamic Revolutionary Guard and fled to the U.S. And after months and months of traveling and trekking through the Darien Gap and a lot of hardship, she arrived in the U.S. at the end of 2024. Was granted this withdrawal of removal, which means that she could not be sent back to Iran for fear of persecution. But obviously the Trump administration has found a loophole around that and has instead sent her to the Central African Republic, where she's living an extremely uncertain life right now.
2: And Isabel, you mentioned that they have basically a 3-month visa to be in the Central African Republic. Where are they expected to go after that? And did you have any communications with the U.S. Embassy in that country about their situation?
1: Well, it's a good question. I mean, I don't think anyone knows where they're supposed to go after that. We did not really get much of a response from the Central African Republic government. We don't know if they were aware that they would have to, you know, beyond just accepting these migrants for a temporary stay, whether they would actually have to try and come up with some form of solution. It seems that the IOM hasn't really been able to provide a solution for these migrants. It seems that the UNHCR hasn't really been able to provide a solution for them. As I said, many of them have won court protection orders, so they're absolutely terrified to go back to their home countries because they could face persecution, torture, or death. And there is a legitimate reason for many of them to fear exactly that. You know, when we reached out to the, well, first we went to the U.S. embassy whilst we were in the country. They were not very forthcoming with us, and they told us to, they gave us a bit of a run around. We did eventually hear back from the U.S. State Department, who, you know, said that all these people have had gone through due process and had been

0: supported under legitimate grounds, and that, you know, they do make deals with countries who are willing to help the U.S. with their immigration priorities. And in fact, they do even use foreign assistance where necessary to establish these deals, which we took as a sort of tacit admission that, you know, this money, this $85 million and the $50 million that I mentioned could be tied to these deportations.
1: And briefly, do you think that that this effort by the Trump administration is meant to signal to other immigrants or migrants in the U.S. that they better head back to their own countries, or this will happen to them as well?
0: Well, yeah, I mean, it doesn't seem like the Trump administration is slowing down with their deportation efforts. And in fact, even just this weekend, there was another flight that was sent to the Central African Republic with what we understand to be over 40 migrants on board, many of them from Iran, some of them from Afghanistan. In fact, one of them, their family members had fought with the U.S. military in Afghanistan. And so it does seem like, you know, perhaps this is a warning, but perhaps, you know, this is also the Trump administration willing to do whatever it takes to try and meet their deportation goals.
2: And the woman you spoke to from Iran, particularly interesting given the latest breaking news, Isabel. Newly released emails show U.S. immigration officials worked with Tehran to deport more than 100 Iranians on three flights between September 2025 and January 2026. Now, she was deported later, the woman you have done pieces on, and her fear that if after 3 months she has to leave and if she's sent to Iran, she could be killed.
0: Yeah, I mean, you've got to remember it wasn't so long ago. In fact, earlier this year, that, you know, Trump himself was encouraging protesters in Iran to go out and protest and to keep fighting, and that the fight, that help was on the way. You know, this particular individual that we spoke to in the Central African Republic, you know, she's in her early 30s. She told us that she was thrilled when the U.S. and Israel went to war with Iran, and that she celebrated the death of the Ayatollah and hoped that she could return to Iran safely. But that obviously hasn't been the case. And, you know, now she is stuck in a situation. She is absolutely terrified that she could be repatriated or even refouled back to Iran. She says she fears execution. We spoke to her uncle and her family members who said that, you know, she could be killed. And it's a very legitimate fear if she was to return to Iran. So she's really stuck in this very difficult situation. I mean, obviously holding an Iranian passport doesn't really buy you a free pass to many countries right now. And she's also scared that the circumstances could change. I mean, she says that she's living in fear. She's not really able to leave her apartment without, you know, help or without someone there with her. She says that the local police have been extorting for people, including her, for cash every time she goes to the shops. This is something that the local authorities deny. And that she doesn't feel safe there as a woman, as an Iranian, but she really does not know where she can go or what her options are right now.
2: I want to bring Yael Shaker into the conversation, director, one of the directors at Refugees International and Third Country Deportation Watch co-lead. If you can talk about this database and what these bilateral agreements are, secret deals the U.S. has with other countries across Africa beyond the Central African Republic.
3: Yeah, thanks for having me. The U.S. has signed over 30 of these bilateral agreements, not made many of the terms transparent at all, used all the sort of carrots and sticks in the diplomatic toolbox to, you know, from tariffs to visa bans to economic investment to security and military aid to humanitarian aid to kind of get countries to agree to take third country nationals. And by the terms of the agreement, which are really boilerplate, you know, these countries say they'll accept these third country nationals. Usually, as Isabel was saying, they think that they're taking them temporarily. They agree there's some boilerplate language in these agreements that everybody will abide by their international obligations, not to send people back to harm, to abide by the UN Refugee Convention, to abide by the Convention Against Torture. But what we've seen is that the Trump administration, as Isabel was mentioning, is targeting for removal to these third countries, people who have been found to be refugees in the United States and gotten these withholding of removal grants, saying that they would likely be persecuted or tortured if returned to their home countries. So the Trump administration is targeting them and people seeking asylum in the United States to send to these third countries, who then think that they are only responsible for holding them for a little while and can repatriate them. So what you're seeing with these deals is the Trump administration really targeting these very vulnerable populations for removal to countries that think that they can repatriate them. And by doing this is really attacking and undermining the entire architecture of refugee protection, the international architecture set up with these treaties, the Convention Against Torture, for example. Some agreements are where with countries who are detaining people indefinitely, like in Eswatini, in Equatorial. Some of the agreements are with corrupt, extremely corrupt leaders, Equatorial Guinea, one of the most corrupt governments in Africa, direct money being given by the Trump administration to basically hold these third country nationals. And again, many of them are being repatriated to the countries that they fled. And so what we're seeing is, for me, I really think this should be seen, and our website really shows this, that these agreements are sort of trying to institutionalize this attack on refugee protection, not only in the United States by depriving people of their day in court, of the right to seek asylum, of staying in the United States after they've been granted refugee protection, I'm coercing them, as was mentioned, into sort of leaving on their own because of the threat of being sent to these third countries, but also actually undermining international protection globally, because many of these countries who have also signed on to these treaties are just violating them too, keeping people arbitrarily detained and then repatriating to the very countries, to persecution in the very countries in which they fled.
2: We have 20 seconds. Can you talk about how many countries have these agreements with the United States? In Africa, in Latin America, and how many tens of thousands of immigrants have been sent to countries that are not their own?
3: So we know of 35 agreements. There may be more we don't know of yet. And over 22,000 people have been sent. And a lot of people have already had their cases canceled and have the threat hanging over them of being sent to these third countries.
2: Yael Shaker, I want to thank you for being with us, Director for the Americas and Europe at Refugees International, co-lead of the Third Country Deportation Watch Database. We'll link to it all. And thank you so much in London to Isabel Young, CNN International correspondent. We'll link to your report, How Trump is Secretly Deporting Migrants to Africa. Coming up, we look at Puerto Rico's escalating water crisis. Amidst a historic drought, Puerto Rico is rationing water. Back in 20 seconds.

0: Contra Todo, Against Everything, by the Puerto Rican singer and songwriter Ilay, performing in our Democracy Now! Studio. This is Democracy Now!, democracynow.org. I'm Amy Goodman with Juan Gonzalez. In Puerto Rico, the month of July was the driest on record in more than 120 years, accompanied by record-breaking heat. Reservoirs are so low, the governors declared a state of emergency for more than two dozen cities and towns. Agricultural areas as well as cities are impacted. The Aqueduct and Sewer Authority implemented a water rationing schedule in early August where 180,000 households and businesses in San Juan and surrounding areas received public water only every other 48 hours, complicating daily life for more than a half a million Puerto Ricans who are U.S. citizens. But the current water crisis in Puerto Rico is not an isolated event. Juan Carlos Davila filed this report from Puerto Rico.
1: Puerto Rico's water crisis is worsening, and this summer's record drought isn't the only reason why. In early August, the Water and Sewage Authority began rationing water services for residents of San Juan and surrounding areas due to the drought. But even before the drought was declared in July, communities in Loíza and San Juan were having water problems, and people depend on water trucks to meet their needs. This is Melody Arevalo, who runs a local restaurant in Loíza.
2: Well, the problems began 3 months ago. A day like today has been difficult because we had water needs since yesterday. And because of the chaos that's been happening around the country, our cistern was not filled yesterday. Today we had very little water and we had to dispatch the clients we already had here.
1: In some places, like Residencial Luis Lloren Torres, Puerto Rico's largest public housing project, the government has installed water cisterns to mitigate the crisis. This is Antonio Puruco Latimer, community leader and former Puerto Rican basketball player.
3: Our country should not be living this way. Public housing projects should not be having these types of cisterns in different areas to solve a situation, because supposedly we live in a country where we shouldn't have to be dealing with these kinds of water problems that have been created over time.
4: Not even a drop. Every time I open it, I grab it and say, oh my goodness, not even a little sound comes through.
1: Aida Luz Peña lives in a third floor apartment at Lloren Torres, but the water rarely reaches her on the third floor. And she needs to buy water bottles so she can cook, which strains her limited budget.
4: They've left us without water, yet we still get the bill. Charge us for what we actually use when the water is on.
1: Many Puerto Ricans understand that the ongoing water shortages and water rationing could have been prevented. According to estimates of Puerto Rico's Water and Sewage Authority, about 60% of water gets lost through pipes and other broken infrastructure. Hydrologist Amira Ode says the water rationing could have been prevented.
5: The amount of water that we lose through old broken pipes equals to 3 lakes. So while people are suffering scarcity, the government is talking about just mitigating the crisis right now. But they are still not talking about solving the crisis from the root, fixing the broken infrastructure.
1: We also spoke to community leader Erwin Gonzalez in San Juan.
6: This isn't a question of today or the day before yesterday, that you come and help by bringing us a small water tank. This is something that you could have been working on and repaired with anticipation years ago, government after government, you know. It has been 12 years of the same administration, and we haven't seen anything, absolutely anything, where Puerto Rico is progressing.
7: Sometimes they create the problem and the chaos so they can bring a solution. All these people from chaos, they make money. Water in Puerto Rico is so chaos. Who's making money? The people with the trucks who got to transport water, the people who are sending the blue big cisterna, supermarkets, they got to sell water. So they making money. So from chaos, a lot of people make money, but the ones who suffer are the poor people.
1: Hydrologist Amira Ode says the government of Puerto Rico has to come up with a robust plan to address future droughts, a reality that is expected to only get worse with climate change.
5: Our government has ignored climate and environmental experts for decades. And this is just the result of what is happening. This drought and this rationing is not a surprise. The Caribbean is expected to have worse droughts. So we're gonna have more extreme temperatures. More heat means more evaporation of the water that we have in our lakes. Also, these droughts could last longer, bring even less rain. So we need to fix the infrastructure problem now to prepare for future crises and literally help save lives.
1: It seems calm here in Lake La Plata, a reservoir that supplies rural towns and other cities around the metropolitan area with water. But Domingo Nevarez, who fishes at this lake, says the water levels are dropping noticeably every day.
8: Como puedes notar, el embalse ha bajado.
9: As you can see, the reservoir levels have dropped dramatically. Where those trees are and that white border, where the cabins are, the water used to reach all the way there, and I've seen it steadily decreasing. Now I've noticed it dropping again in recent days because this area is damp, very damp.
1: If water levels in reservoirs like La Plata continue to drop, Puerto Rico's water crisis could get far worse, engulfing even more of the island.
0: Thanks so much to Juan Carlos Davila, with help from Camila Rodriguez and Rogelio Marzan, for that report. We are joined now from Puerto Rico by Juan Carlos Davila, filmmaker, journalist, finalist for the 8th Annual Library of Congress Levine Ken Burns Prize for Film. Congratulations for that, Juan Carlos. Before we move on to the 10th anniversary, are you concerned that the problems and the water shortage will be used as an argument for privatization?
10: Yeah, thanks, Amy. Yeah, definitely. I think that it has been a strategy that has been put forth before by the Puerto Rican government and those in the Puerto Rican government that respond to private interests and to corporations, that they use the crisis in a form to justify privatization. They use climate change and they use a very intentional form of not maintaining the infrastructure of the country in order for it to fail and, again, justify the privatization. We have seen this with the privatization of the electrical system where the government, alongside the local corporate media, start putting out a narrative that the system – the electrical system was not working properly because the government basically could not handle it. And what they did is that they started to put forward that the solution was the privatization. And LUMA started administrating the Electrical Power Authority of Puerto Rico since 2021, and nothing has improved. We continue having a constant blackouts. We're continuing having power interruptions. So a privatization of the water system is not going to solve a problem either if we look at the precedents.
0: Also on Monday, Puerto Ricans marked 10 years since President Obama appointed the first members of the Fiscal Oversight Management Board to oversee the restructuring of debt of the island's finances. The Board of Overseers was created by the 2016 PROMESA law passed by the U.S. Congress. For many Puerto Ricans, the anti-democratic structure of the board imposed by the U.S. President and Congress Congress highlights the quasi-colonial status of Puerto Rico, a territory where residents have no voting representation in Congress and can't vote for president. Puerto Ricans protested the continued existence of the board in San Juan Monday.
1: From the beginning, we told the people this law wouldn't bring anything good or positive. Exactly the opposite, that they would charge an illegal debt at the cost of our suffering, that they would abandon the people to pay the debt. Sadly, 10 years later, here we are. The essential services, water, power, education, public health, safety, every day they are worse.
0: For more on what 10 years of the Fiscal Control Board has meant for Puerto Rico, we're joined by Luis Valentin, an investigative reporter with the award-winning Center for Investigative Journalism in Puerto Rico, joining us also from San Juan. Luis, talk about the significance of this decade anniversary and what's happened.
11: So I would say that it's been 10 years ever since the passage of PROMESA, and even if La Junta, as we call it, has restructured some of the Puerto Rico's debt and has implemented fiscal discipline, the reality is that we still have no fully balanced budgets, and Puerto Rico has not regained access to credit markets as PROMESA states. So what has happened is that when it was supposed to be temporary, La Junta was supposed to be a temporary entity in Puerto Rico, it has become deeply embedded in the government and in the day-to-day operations of the government. At Centro de Periodismo Investigativo, we released a report last year that found that La Junta has identified at least 50 different actions that the government must undertake before they leave the island or they cease to exist. And this is a very expansive interpretation of what PROMESA states. It calls for four consecutive balanced budgets under modified accrual and the return to credit markets at affordable rates. But the board has decided to interpret this into a long list of actions, some of which could take a long time. So in the end, what we found is that even if La Junta says that they are trying to finish their mandate here in Puerto Rico and leave, their actions speak otherwise.
12: Luis, I wanted to ask you, we were talking with Juan Carlos Davila earlier about the water situation. Could you talk about what the Oversight Board has been doing in terms of the Puerto Rico Aqueduct and Sewer Authority? Because most people don't realize that PRASA, which is what it's known as, was actually privatized years ago in the 90s. And that was such a failure by the French water company that took it over that it was then brought back under government control, and then it went bankrupt with all the other agencies of the government in the debt crisis. What is the position of PROMESA Board right now in terms of the water authority?
11: So yes, the water crisis predates PROMESA, right? Like, it's been years in the making of underinvestment by the Puerto Rico government in terms of infrastructure and maintenance. But the reality is that PRASA is under the board's oversight. They require them to submit budgets, a fiscal plan, that they can require implementation plans on the infrastructure work being conducted by PRASA. So in the end, this water crisis taking place right now in Puerto Rico, also La Junta bears some responsibility on it. It has restructured part of the PRASA's debt, but it was not done so in a full restructuring mode. It did not reduce the debt, and it, that pretty much crowds out resources that could be used to for infrastructure work. On the question on the privatization side of it, we have to remember what La Junta did with PREPA, the island's power.
0: We have 10 seconds,
11: utility.
0: Luis.
11: They moved for a full privatization. With respect to PRASA, they have not done so yet, but you could argue that within the fiscal plan, they have introduced suggestions of privatization of services within PRASA.
0: We're going to have to leave it there, but we're going to do part two of our discussion also in Spanish and posted at democracynow.org. Luis Valentin, investigative reporter at the Center for Investigative Journalism in Puerto Rico. This is Democracy Now! I'm Amy Goodman with Juan Gonzalez.

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2: Well, it was the first fully developed settler state on a permanent basis. It had the predecessor of its, you know, there were British settlers who formed the 13 colonies that set up the founding of the United States as a settler state. It was the first founded as a settler state, but it had the people who founded it had the inheritance of British imperialism and British colonization of Ireland.
1: A conversation on the history of settler colonialism with renowned scholar of indigenous history, Roxanne Dunbar-Ortiz. Roxanne Dunbar-Ortiz is the author of the book, Not a Nation of Immigrants, Settler Colonialism, White Supremacy, and a History of Erasure and Exclusion. That's next on Letters in Politics. Good day and welcome to Letters in Politics. I'm Mitch Jezerich. Today we present you with a conversation about the history of settler colonialism, what it is and how it works. My guest for this conversation is renowned scholar of indigenous history, Roxanne Dunbar-Ortiz. Roxanne Dunbar-Ortiz is the author of such books as An Indigenous People's History of the United States. Her latest book is called Not a Nation of Immigrants, Settler Colonialism, White Supremacy, and a History of Erasure and Exclusion. Roxanne Dunbar-Ortiz, great to see you. I haven't seen you since the beginning of the pandemic. So, but now we're seeing each other over Zoom, and it's great to see you.
2: It's great to see you, Mitch, and even over Zoom.
1: I want to start off talking about United States as a settler state. And you write that United States was the first full-fledged settler state. What do you mean by that?
2: Well, it was the first fully developed settler state on a permanent basis. It had the predecessor of its, you know, there were British settlers who formed the 13 colonies that set up the founding of the United States as a settler state. It was the first founded as a settler state, but it had the people who founded it had the inheritance of British imperialism and British colonization of Ireland. So especially the colonization of Ulster that began early 1600s when the British started coming to North America colonizing, you know, in 1607, Jamestown, 1620, Plymouth. So many of those settlers actually were involved in the colonization of Ireland. So they had experience, plus the British experience of two centuries of colonization of Ireland, and then introducing settler colonialism in the northern part and bringing in Scots people as the settlers and Welsh and some English Anglo. These are the Protestants of Northern Ireland. In some ways, we know more about Northern Ireland than the United States because it's still in the news. It's still a problem. Just as Israel, you know, a more recent founding of a settler state as a settler state, Israel in 1948. So you see in a compressed time, what happened over 300 years in North America, this reducing the indigenous population to these small islands of people, a genocidal process. So genocide is always, is really inherent in, you know, removing people, shifting them around, and killing them, of course, which is predominantly the case in North America. So settler colonialism, did not become the main method of European colonizations. Most of them, even Britain itself, colonized. They certainly did some settler colonialism in Africa, but mainly they did local governance of administrative, you know, an administrative, of course, military administrative control, at, like in India and Pakistan, India, South Asia, Southeast Asia for the French. But the French did settler colonialism in Algeria. They never came to the French settlers never came to be the majority population, but they were certainly working at it and wanted to stay.
1: That's a part of what it means. Settler colonialism is an effort or a process that would lead to become the majority population.
2: That's the goal of settler colonialism, is to get rid of the, it's a land-based, it's a land-based methodology of taking land, and that means removing the people who are on that land in order to take that land and have your excess population in the mother country to have some place to go, sort of escape valve, you know, for disgruntled people who are left behind, to give them this possibility of gaining land and wealth. So that's one, you know, one advantage of settler colonialism, that small overpopulated states like European states are very small. British, you know, the core of the British Isles are very small territory. So no way everyone can have land. So it's easy to entice settlers, saying, when land is the most important thing in the world, you can have free land if you just, you know, cross this ocean. And they don't tell them you're going to have to kill people to take it. But once they're there, they become, you know, they become involved in being settlers. That they probably don't come with a motive of killing people. But I think there's a kind of acknowledgement of settler colonialism in the world that exists, let's say. But for the United States, I think the majority of the population has no clue about it, that that's what they're living in.
1: I suspect most people, maybe not the crowd we run with, but most people may not even know what settler colonialism means.
2: Well, I think even most people on the left don't know what it means. You know, I mean, Native people have been, you know, doing scholarship and writing and talking about this, but they're a very small minority of the, you know, of the left and of the field. And the thing is that it disrupts all previous theories. Marx never dealt with settler colonialism, never dealt with they dealt with Ireland as, but not really as settler colonialism, as exploitation. And then the reason for studying Ireland was to see why the British working class was difficult to organize, because they had, you know, because of settler colonialism, people could go and live in these territories or go overseas. So I think that we have to definitely, to deal with colonialism at all, we have to extend Marxism. I consider myself a Marxist, based on, I mean, the Marxism that I embrace is historical materialism as an analytical tool. Because I think that's what Marx and Engels were trying to teach us in the future. Is, you know, the facts on the ground when they lived were very different, and the knowledge base was very different. I mean, settler colonialism existed, but they had no means of analyzing it in North America. They knew nothing about North America or China, or, you know, they could they could embrace Oriental despotism as a theory about China, which is very reactionary because that's all the knowledge base they had. So they developed a method of using what they did have for coming up with what was appropriate, at least for Western Europe at the time. But we need to use that to analyze our own specific world and situation. And unless we bring that as the basis of our analysis, settler colonialism, I don't think we'll ever understand, for instance, why we have such a poor working class consciousness and trade unions that are business unions and failing anyway, and a lack of worker solidarity on a sustained basis. And when we did have that moment in the late 19th century of worker militancy and building of unions, it was mostly immigrant workers who had come with socialist ideas, Germans and Italians and anarcho-syndicalists, and not, you know, the native, settler people of the United States.
1: Is that true for Oklahoma? You and I have talked about Oklahoma, where you are from, many times over the years. Right. And your grandfather, was a radical activist.
2: My grandfather was unusual. He's Scots-Irish, very unusual in being a labor militant in the Socialist Party. He also carried a IWW card. He was a veterinarian. And he had some land, so he had 9 children. But he wasn't a worker as such. But he was, I think, but I've come to assess he was a deeply moral person. And he was an atheist. He wasn't a Presbyterian, a Calvinist, you know, or Southern Baptist or anything. I think that helped. but most of the people involved were German socialists, immigrants in Missouri, Oklahoma, and Kansas. It was like a bed of socialist activity. And, that was largely true that, you know, like the Haymarket martyrs. They were all foreign born except one, Albert Parsons. He was a Texan, but he was married to Lucy Parsons, a black woman from Texas. They had to leave Texas as an interracial couple because it was impossible to live there. But he had been a Confederate officer in Texas. And I swear, and I've done a lot of studying of Lucy Parsons, and she's the most hardcore badass leftist who's ever existed, I think, on earth. Their son, you know, she's a widow, and her son wanted to join Theodore Roosevelt's invasion of Cuba. She had him committed to a mental institution. I mean, who does that, you know? It was just wrong. I mean, she tried to talk him out of it and he insisted on it. So she committed him. Anyway, I believe that she supported Albert being executed with the others because they, as they said in their, you know, in their discussions with each other, Albert Parsons was important because they use this terminology, the only real American among them, meaning, an old settler descendants from them. So that was gold to have that. So I'm sure my grandfather was very prized because of that, because there were so few, from that. I used to kind of, you know, before I understood that myself, understood those dynamics in my own research, it was kind of hard to accept. But when I really counted down and knowing, you know, who were the Ku Klux Klan in the neighborhood and all, my dad was the only one. My grandfather was the only one the only Scots-Irish, you know, Oklahoma settler who joined the, there were,
1: who joined the,
2: notably some women.
1: Who joined?
2: Who joined the Socialist Party. All the others were in the Klan, you know, the other figures who would be political. But there were quite a few women, Anglo women, Anglo and Scots-Irish women. That was interesting, but very few men. So I think we have to understand that period as something that they were fresh, a lot of them were fresh immigrants, and it was a period when socialists were being persecuted in Germany. And also Jewish immigrants from Eastern Europe who were suffering pogroms. So there was a lot of Jewish trade union organizing, especially, you know, in the sewing factories in New York and all. So immigrants have in the past, you know, been brought with them, thinking that looks like there were periods of great radicalism, but then they themselves get Americanized. And that's one of the things in the book that I researched that I had not before known the depths of the process of Americanization. I call it a kind of seasoning. Historians of African slavery use the term seasoning for when in the transatlantic slave trade, when the kidnapped Africans who were, most of them had Korans with them. They were Muslim. Many of them were very prominent teachers and, you know, town leaders, village leaders and all. When they came, they spoke their own languages. Many of them spoke common languages. But they were separated from each other. In the Caribbean, they were seasoned, and then they were, of course, they were half dead by the time they arrived because of the conditions, being strapped down, because they definitely would rebel if they weren't strapped down naked, in their own, you know, condition of, you know, of not even having bathrooms or anything. So half of them died. Half of them died on every slave ship. So they had to, in seasoning them, they had to fatten them up. So they treated them like animals. So that seasoning process, a different form of it, was more ideological form of seasoning, was applied to immigrants that came in great numbers with the Industrial Revolution to work in the factories and the mines and all. And these were Eastern Europeans and Italians, Catholics in great numbers. So that process of Americanization was very thought out, and especially in Theodore Roosevelt's time, before, during, and after he was president, he was very dedicated to this process. He was an Anglo superior, you know, the superiority of the Anglo-Saxon race, he called it. And the only other people who could be included were possibly Celts, but everyone else was inferior, and Native Americans were closer to animals than to, you know, human for him. He was a eugenist as well. So he did not like these Catholic, dark Italians and these Eastern Europeans. Jews and also Catholics, Slavs, you know. So he helped produce, among other things, the Catholic Church. They created the Knights of Columbus in 1872. And, in 1882. And 1892 was the 400 years of Columbus. And they made a huge celebration out of it. So in doing that, it was founded by the Irish Catholics, the Knights of Columbus. But they used this as a mechanism for giving the Italians a original founder, Columbus as the original immigrant, that they should follow his, you know, in his footsteps. And then for the Italian, he was also Italian, supposedly. He was Genoan. There was no such thing as Italy at the time, 1492. He was Genoan, but it was close enough, you know. So this is an ideological project to create a sense of being properly Americanized, and to then accept the values and the practices of United States culture, to be super patriotic, support the foreign wars, to volunteer to go kill Indians and to kill Filipinos, Guamese, and Hawaiians, and to participate fully. And so that's why Columbus is sort of a cult that got created, to give something, you know, to, I felt, in doing that research, I really felt badly for these immigrants coming in, because they were very badly treated. And it's hard to fault them once they're there, you know, or here. They're sending remittances back to their family. They're, you know, we're dependent on them. And so they don't really volunteer, you know, they don't come volunteering to be oppressors, to be settlers, but Americanization is a way of creating the settler mentality. You've always been here because your ancestor Columbus was here, which he wasn't, of course. He never came to any territory of the United States except colony, Puerto Rico. Which they don't talk about, you know, Columbus. They don't tell Puerto Ricans, oh, Columbus is your... is your relative, you know. It's, you know, it's to season these people. So this is settler colonialism. How, I really wanted to query in this book, how do immigrants become settlers? How do they develop that sense of being belonging to the United States? And of course, some are not allowed to do that. They remain contingent, like Chinese and Asians in general. Since people in the United States can't tell the difference between the Japanese and Chinese, usually, the Chinese are the main target, but other Asians get the same treatment in general. So that yellow peril goes back to Marco Polo in the Middle Ages. Marco Polo spent 14 years traveling around China. And this was the greatest, you know, China was the greatest producers of trade goods in the world. Muslims had already opened markets in also in Indonesia. That's why it's Muslim now. And India, and the Holy Roman Empire wanted to take over those supply lines. That's one reason why they sent Columbus, to find a shorter way to get to Indonesia, to the Spice Islands, was to I mean, it didn't work out, but they were not able to really capture the Muslim supply chains around Africa. And so everything coming in, the China, the silks and all were, you know, Muslim trades. So they, Marco Polo was sent there to try to figure out how that supply chain could be come through directly to Europe. And it did open. It opened the Silk Road. It opened Trade Road. But it was a one-way trade, because China had all these things they were making, including gunpowder, unfortunately. And the Europeans weren't making anything the Chinese needed or wanted. They weren't manufacturing anything. All they were doing is trying to, the Crusades, invading, invading the Middle East, trying to take, literally looting other countries. So it was a trade imbalance that, then they got haunted by this idea that, China would control them someday, but China has never tried to control, the West. They're all about trade, still today. There's this, not only fear, war on the horizon that the United States is threatening with its warships in the South China Sea. So none of these things are just history. That's, that's the real point in this book, is the history is important to know that it's not recent development. But knowing how deeply its roots are is pretty scary, because it, from generation to generation, it's replicated. So we simply inherit these attitudes, the general U.S. public. And it's very dangerous.
1: Is settler colonialism something that's unique to modern history? And I say modern history, I'm thinking sort of where we might start to trace the modern world around the 15th century or so. Is this something that's unique to modern recent history? And if so, what was the switch that started it or that caused it?
2: Well, there were always migrations. In the Western Hemisphere, I know the migrations best in the Western Hemisphere. They came out of a center, out of Mesoamerica, and occupy. I mean, it was more, developing in spaces that weren't yet populated. Migrations across oceans and all. Settler colonialism. The migration of Athabascan people, there's still Athabascan people, of course, in Alaska and in Canada, in the subarctic and Arctic. But some Athabascans, who are now called Navajo and Apache, in the Southwest, are Athabascans who migrated about two centuries before Columbus, before the Europeans came. And they were fairly new to the Southwest, where you had the pueblos, 98 city states along the northern, Rio Grande River in New Mexico. They had previously lived on the plateau, the Colorado Plateau, had huge irrigation works, and, they were intensive farmers and had multi-story buildings, apartment buildings, they lived in, not separate little houses. Really, I mean, it's still today, they have this, they're reduced to 19 city states now, but the Spanish reduced them within 30 years to 21 from 98. That's how violent that conquest was of the pueblos. But the the Navajos and Apaches didn't at all come as settler colonialists. They were kind of in awe. They were a trading people and

0: Generally, they weren't doing settler colonialism, but they did settler colonialism in New Mexico. And later in the late 18th century in the cone of South America, Argentina, Uruguay, Paraguay, were settler. You know, they were imitating the success of the United States, basically, as settler colonialism, bringing in mainly Italian and German immigrants to settle the lands, and vicious, vicious ethnic cleansing, really more violent even than in a shorter time. Than
1: I mean, we're talking replacing people like you have in America, Canada, some Latin American countries. And hence, you can see the difference between the United States and Mexico, between Spanish colonialism.
0: Right.
1: And I guess British settler colonialism.
0: Yeah, Spanish colonialism was primarily, at least in the early stage, administrative. Only, you know, people were posted in the Americas. Some stayed, especially the Basque, who came with different conquests, tended to stay and become, and they were, it was descendants of Basques who settled New Mexico. So they had kind of become settler colonialists in their own way. But the actual Spanish DNA, if it's ever done and counted in Mexico, is very, very minor, actually, very, you know, very limited number of people, because since it was mainly administrative, in New Mexico alone, they kept replacing, you know, sending back, and imprisoning almost everyone, every administrator was kind of corrupt, and they kept replacing them. But the main people they brought with them who were not listed on the rolls were, conquered native people that they brought to New Mexico as settlers. So that's a whole, you know, a whole complicated, situation. But settler colonialism in, as a, in pre-colonial times, I don't think you could call it that. There were some, there were always, of course, some conflicts over, you know, delineation of peoples that might have wars, but not really wars of conquest and elimination. Was mainly, at least in the Western Hemisphere, if, you know, some great tragedy happened, and there were diseases in the Americas. It's not true that it was disease-free and no one had immunity. They just didn't have immunity to being starving and being refugees. So that, you know, that's where diseases spread very fast. They had bubonic plague in the Southwest. But there's, it's interesting what you can do without capitalism. When there was one person diagnosed with bubonic plague, they would burn the whole city down and leave and rebuild somewhere else. Extreme caution to save human lives. If we had that attitude now, we could deal with, well, we never would have created global warming. But if there's no capital investment, human life is the only thing that matters, and social relations. So you do what is necessary. And when the Spanish came in, they didn't allow that. They said, these people are burning their villages down. We can't have that. So they, you know, died of disease because they knew how to diagnose it and deal with it. But the Spanish didn't allow it, you know, once they conquered. So this is, you know, this was partly the decline of those city states, of those villages. The numbers was disease. So

0: Colonialism is definitely an Anglo invention. It could be, that I know Mahmoud Mandami, wonderful Ugandan Asian, East Asian, I mean South Asian historian at Columbia University. His new book is called Neither Settler Nor Native. And he analyzes, I had never really thought of the Iberian Peninsula as a settler colonial site. And he analyzes it as such because they did a 6 centuries of ethnic cleansing of the Muslims and Jews. Of course, I knew that. But I didn't really think of it as settler colonialism. But they were, of course, bringing their settlers in to take over, that beautiful architecture and the buildings and the orchards and everything that the Muslims created in Iberia. And then they deported, about the same time Columbus voyaged to the Western Hemisphere. They did mass deportations of the Jews and the Muslims, ethnically cleansed, and then moved their own people in. So that was like 1490, well, 5 centuries, but it culminated in the deportations in 1492 through 1496 or so, shiploads of people being dumped on North Africa. And much of the population of Tunisia and Libya and all are, from those deportations. And then, of course, the Sephardi Jewish people, who went, to various places. So it was purely a Castilian, very light people from the north, blue-eyed blondes, there had been, so that's a very early form, pre-British form of settler colonialism that's important. And the British may have taken note of it in their own, I don't think that's been documented, but it makes sense that they might have taken note of that in their own behavior in Ireland. That it seemed to work for the Spanish profitably. But capitalism came out of this too. Marx writes that this was the looting of the Americas and the enslavement of Africans was the what he called the rosy dawn of of capitalism, of the development of capitalism. So I think that's another problem with, U.S. Marxists is the refusal to acknowledge that as that because they're kind of focused on the English working class as being the origins of capitalism. And that again doesn't give then allow for a portal to see U.S. development because using a template that doesn't really apply to a colonized place, the template of the English working class. So that's, E.P. Thompson has a huge influence on U.S. theorists of the origins of capitalism.
1: This is Letters in Politics, and we are in conversation with Roxanne Dunbar-Ortiz. Her latest book is called Not a Nation of Immigrants, Settler Colonialism, White Supremacy, and a History of Erasure and Exclusion. Do you think, when I'm thinking about the history of settler colonialism and then maybe just the history of civilization in of itself, and it sounds like we don't find what we'd call settler colonialism in older empires or even the ancient ones, Persia, Rome, the Ottomans. If this is more of a sort of modern historical invention. Was technology, is technology connected to it? Were there technological advancements, even the Industrial Revolution, which would be a little bit later, but help propel settler colonialism because now it made it more feasible, possible, easier to be able to bring one people from one part of the world and trying to replace another people in another part of the world?
0: Well, I hadn't thought of that. I think the new studies of the origin of capitalism in the United States is very important, and not something that really U.S. Marxists want to accept at all, unless, you know, they're African American. But that the Cotton Kingdom was the basis of the Industrial Revolution, not the 1870s, you know, what classically what's identified as the beginning of industrial capitalism. It really started, and I think Walter Johnson's River of Dark Dreams is the best source. There are other, it's not the only one, and it's now a, you know, a subject of important studies, but I think he analyzes it, and some of the documentation he comes up with is the most thorough and convincing, that the Industrial Revolution originated in the period 1820 to 1850. By 1850, the United States had the largest GDP in the world, and it was totally based on the Cotton Kingdom. There was no industrial, there were, you know, no factories. None of that had been developed. You know, it came with the railroads. It was all steamboat, you know, technology, slavery, massive slavery and reproduction of slaves, because the international slave trade was outlawed. And, the United States didn't want to participate in that, but the British Navy, you know, proactively prevented the United States from shipping slaves. So they began in Virginia and South Carolina, which were the big first slave colonies, and then states had totally ruined their soils by non-food crops, not leaving land fallow, you know, raising just cotton and tobacco, and it was, you know, they had leached the land, so they were having, you know, having problems financially. And they turned to slave reproduction, factory reproduction of slaves, of forcing enslaved women to produce, you know, until they died, from the time they could reproduce until they were, if they were possible, live till 30 maybe, and have 20 children even. That could be sold, you know, taken from them and sold over into the Cotton Kingdom. So this factory production of human life, bodies, not only that, these bodies as commodities made up assets greater than all other U.S. assets combined. All of the money in banks, in equipment, in land, all together, did it come to the value of those bodies that were sold on the auction block? So that's in addition to labor, forced labor, free, unpaid labor. But generally before, that's not been emphasized, you know, the commodification of the body and what that means then with emancipation. That body has no value. It can be shot, killed, anything. It's no longer on the auction block. So I think we have to understand continuing devaluation of the of Black bodies in that context. And it won't go away until we acknowledge it and pay reparations, I believe. And huge apologies and acknowledgments. But it is, you know, it is known. So the technology of cotton, of course, this is what fed the textile industry, which was, everyone knows, you know, the, that about England. That's part of the whole, you know, theory about the English working class. But actually the source of that, you know, end product was coming from the industry in the Mississippi River Valley in the Cotton Kingdom. So that was, you know, the origin of capitalism in the United States is set, you know, by 1840, and it's usually dated to the 1870s. I actually think it was the United States was founded as a capitalist state. It wasn't yet fully functional, but it was founded for that purpose. And of course, my first chapter is on Alexander Hamilton and his role in making that the case. He was the first banker, of course, but he was also a militarist. You know, he led the George Washington's army. And so he, this term that's been created, the fiscal military state, the United States founded as a fiscal military state, a state made for war, and I would say a capitalist state made for war. And I find it significant that the very first factory in the United States was created by Alexander Hamilton during the 10-year War of Independence. And it was a gun factory, an armory. So it's no accident we have the greatest gun industry in the world. 40% of the world's guns are manufactured in the United States, in a country that is supposed to be deindustrialized, right? That industry hasn't gone away, and it was the first one established. So the militarism that is inherent in the Constitution itself, you know, there's a very good source that a Stanford law professor and historian, Gregory Blasky, he's done a lot of other work too, but this, the Savage Constitution, it's a 90-page law review article that's available online. And it's very, very important for understanding. He didn't create the term fiscal military state, but he borrows it from a source that did. And I think we have to go back to the very origins of the United States, and not just theoretically, but because the Constitution is considered a sacred document in the United States, and it is practically impossible to change it, except the whims of the Supreme Court interpreting it, you know, like a Ouija board. that we can't change it, you know, it's just practically impossible. And it was meant to be, you know, like that. And it serves very well. It serves capitalism very well.
1: The Constitution does.
0: Yeah. Yeah. But I think it's a problem within the culture itself, because in the culture itself, even the people who are most critical of the United States and even ultra leftists, let's say, except for maybe anarchists who don't have an analysis of it, but, you know, just don't like governments or states at all. do not, you know, they rever the Constitution. You know, if we could just get a few things out of it, like the Electoral College and states' rights, but that's the essence of it. You know, that would be rewriting a whole new Constitution. You can't just take out the core of the whole thing. That's what it's about. And that's what it was meant for, you know. So as long as we're wedded to this, you know, sacred document, it's, we're doomed. Unfortunately, taking the world with us too. It immobilizes anything that any change, you know, that could come.
1: How does settler colonialism work today?
0: Well, it's still at work. You know, in early capitalism, the main commodity in the United States, besides slave bodies, was land. So settler colonialism is the driver of United States' obsession with real estate. I thought it was very interesting when Trump was elected as a real estate man, because if there's an arc from him to George Washington. George Washington was the biggest real estate man, the biggest land speculator in the colonies. He made his fortune by the time he was 22 by being land speculator, taking his militia up into the unceded territories of Native people. This is under the British. They had not conquered and didn't want to conquer. They didn't want to move any farther. But he would go up. They had the intention. This is like in 1724, 1730s, that George Washington was going and, was a little later, 1730s, when he was going and mapping. You know, we always hear he's a surveyor. I couldn't figure out that when I was young that George Washington was a surveyor, because, you know, the way he was dressed and, you know, his little white boots and everything, I couldn't imagine it, because my cousin was a surveyor and he was muddy all the time. You know, he tromped around the mud and it was a proletarian occupation. So I couldn't quite imagine. No one could answer my question. You know, why was he surveying? Well, he wasn't himself doing the surveying, but his militia, he would take his militia up and they would survey unceded Native land and go back and sell these deeds for good money. That's how he made his fortune, became what would now be a billionaire. With unceded land, you know, illegal under British law. They were still under the British. And he wasn't the only one. He was just the biggest one, you know, the one that got riches from it. So that when they get to, you know, breaking with Britain, they're all, you know, they all have these illegal deeds. If they can't cross over and conquer that land and get rid of the Indians and actually make those deeds good, they're in trouble. So it's the main cause for splitting with Britain is Britain, drew a proclamation line over which, the colonists were to go no farther. That was Indian country. It was going to stay Indian country.
1: And this is after after the so-called Seven-Year War.
0: Yeah, this was after, and they didn't want any more war. They won the war, but they didn't want any more wars with France. France, you know, it would just be Indian territory where the French and the British and everyone could do trading, you know, and have trading posts, but not remove the people. Native people were very involved in the fur trade, unfortunately. But they, you know, that's what, was wealth producing. The furs were more important than that land in particular, but the settlers wanted land. So I think we have to understand that land in Europe under monarchies all belonged to the monarch. You know, there wasn't really private property. It was something granted and only to the wealthy. And it was a very special thing, your castle on the hill. But imagine, you know, poor people having offered their castle on the hill, their own land. This is something, I mean, coming from a tenant farming family, you know, the desire to have land is the dream, you know, even in, you know, in my lifetime. So imagine what it was when there was no one, you couldn't even buy, you know, a square inch of land that you could call your own. And here you are invited to come and simply take it for nothing, free land. Or, you know, very little, pay very little for deeds. So it's very interesting that, you know, this arc from George Washington to Donald Trump. And also the fact that real estate is still the driver of the U.S. economy. And we found that out in 2008, didn't we? You know, with the collapse of the real estate market. So that's definitely an arc of history that I don't think people really understand the continuing importance under settler colonial. It makes no sense without understanding settler colonialism and why land is the most important commodity. And to know in most countries, it's not the most important commodity. You know, in non-settler states, it's not. I mean, you know, people value owning land, but it's not the most important commodity.
1: Roxanne Dunbar-Ortiz has been our guest. She has joined us for a conversation about many things, including her book, Not a Nation of Immigrants, Settler Colonialism, White Supremacy, and a History of Erasure and Exclusion. Roxanne Dunbar-Ortiz, always wonderful to spend time with you. Thank you.
0: Thank you so much, Mitch. I really enjoyed talking to you.
1: That does it for Letters and Politics. The show is produced by Deanna Martinez. Kristen Thomas is the engineer. Special thanks to the KPFA social media team. You can find archives of our program online. Just go to kpfa.org and look for Letters and Politics. I'm Mitch Jezrich, and I thank you for listening.

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It is 2 a.m. coming up next, Against the Grain.

0: Today on Against the Grain, big tech's owners see themselves as visionaries, as singularly capable of understanding the future in contrast to the rest of us.
1: They like the kind of future that calls for someone like them. Oh, we must become a multiplanetary species. And of course, you and I cannot make us a multiplanetary species. We're going to need someone like Elon Musk to do that for us, right? So they're inventing the future in reference to which they can be useful. They're not trying to be useful in reference to a particular future that they've imagined. And I always like to think of the counterexample of climate change, where climate scientists and activists have told us for 50 years what the timetable likely looks like, what would need to happen. And then you get from Elon Musk, well, we have to be worried about asteroid impacts within the next 100 million years. We have to worry about the heat death of the sun in 4.5 million years. You know, it jumps around and it becomes essentially a nullity.
0: Adrian Daub explores the worldview of Silicon Valley's owners. From the studios of KPFA in Berkeley, California, this is Against the Grain on Pacifica Radio. I'm Sasha Lilly. For all their vast wealth and political influence, the billionaire owners of big tech often regard themselves as victims. Their worldview and how it shapes the exercise of their power is the subject of Adrian Daub's book, What Tech Calls Governing. He's the J.E. Wallace Sterling Professor in the Humanities at Stanford. Adrian, the owners of any leading sector of an economy have great power. What's striking to you about the degree of power that big tech has achieved in the U.S. today? How does it differ from Wall Street or even from its own level of power two decades ago?
1: Well, I think there are a couple of things that are quite different. There is, on the one hand, the fact that this industry still understands itself very much as disruptive and an underdog, right? They're identifying more and more with the structures of power in this country. They're merging in certain ways with the government, while at the same time still having this kind of ethos of outsiderdom, of being these, you know, scrappy nerds going up against the big guns. And often the big guns are, if you look more closely, comparatively, you know, puny outfits that really have not a fraction of the power that these people have. The other thing that I think is happening is that these are powerful people who are going through the process that I think, as you were alluding to, a lot of American uber wealthy go through, right? A certain kind of distancing from average people and their concerns, a certain fixation on living longer, a certain fixation on not being coming face to face with the consequences of their own action. But they're doing it while being also quite online. This is, of course, because a lot of them have been made very rich by, you know, the companies that network us. And so they are, by definition, usually more networked individuals, meaning they have the bad fortune that someone like Howard Hughes never had of having to know what others say and think about them. And I think they do not, on the whole, handle that particularly well.
0: Well, on that note, a decade or more ago, many people in the public were seduced by tech, you know, by figures like Steve Jobs, the founder of Apple, who when he died in 2011 was hailed as this visionary, someone who allowed us to think differently. And at the time, it seemed like Silicon Valley was bringing us some abundance of something useful, or at least that was the way many people saw it, useful information and devices and ideas. And that certainly changed as big tech has very overtly moved to the far right while producing products that many people fear, like so-called AI. Does that shift in public opinion ultimately matter for the owners of big tech?
1: Well, I think their bet is that it doesn't, and I think they're wrong in making that bet, is the short answer. I think that they were used to sort of standing above politics, even though they were always quite political. But what the last 10 years have forced them into is sort of an alignment with certain kinds of power and a resistance to or an enmity with other kinds of power. And that's a tricky place to be in a democracy where where, you know, power centers and it can shift and where the political center of gravity is liable to shift with each election. That's, of course, why they don't much like democracy either anymore, because they fear what happens if, you know, the pendulum swings the other way. I also would point out that, you know, these companies, more than most other industries in the United States, were personalized and were personal fiefdoms, right? Part of that is because the industry itself, right, was running on promises more than it was running on profits for a long time. And though in that situation, of course, having a kind of a cool story and a very charismatic leader is essential, right? Because it's what promises to your investors, like, this kid will pull it out. This right now, this thing may be just hemorrhaging money, but eventually it'll just make gobs of it. And I think that this has made them kind of, has made a lot of the leaders of these companies, not the companies themselves, quite taken with a kind of idea of personalist rule. And I think, and ultimately a little bit impatient or really hostile to kind of deliberative processes, the kinds of mediating processes that take place through our legal system, that take place through our planning system, that take place through local or state government or even the federal government, that take place through, you know, interacting with unions, et cetera, to them, these are distortions of, you know, what ought to be the case, partly because that's how they've treated it in their own companies. And if you look at how they talk about, as you say, the so-called AI technology, not the actual programs that people can use, but what allegedly AI as such is going to do to all of us and to all of our jobs, it is the fantasy of removing that mediating function, of getting rid of middle management.
0: We'll return to a number of those questions, but I wanted to ask you a very big question here, which is, how would you describe how big tech or Silicon Valley, those terms are unwieldy, but has been able to amass so much power within our society? Do you think that the alliance with Donald Trump and the MAGA movement has been ultimately decisive, or that amassing of power, did that precede it? How would you understand that trajectory?
1: I think it happened before. I actually think that their alliance with MAGA is more of a rearguard action. I don't think this is the preference. You know, they may well have agreed with him, but the outright identification, I think, is not a place they'd like to be, right? If you think about how quickly someone like Peter Thiel moved away from Trump after the 2016 election, right? He was very quick to pronounce himself disappointed. He was very quick to sort of put some daylight between him and Trump. That doesn't mean that Peter Thiel in any way mediated or in any way, you know, changed his views. He just didn't want to be tied to this ship that was already taking on water. And they had that option this time, and they haven't done that, right? The identification is more thoroughgoing. The identification is more persistent, and it seems more fateful. It seems like they're in for this project now. And I think the real accumulation of power, of course, was just the sheer amount of investment volume that these companies attracted throughout the 2010s and the early 2020s. And I think that the idea that the regulatory environment needs to shift to allow them to make the kind of money they need to make to justify these valuations is pretty pervasive. And it's not a Republican idea or not a Democratic idea. It's pretty widely suffused among the across the political spectrum. And I think that was that's their real power, is that just so much of America's wealth is by now tied up in these companies. The idea is you make yourself too big to fail. You make yourself system relevant. And that way no one can really regulate you anymore, because in the end, you're just hurting the entire economy by doing so.
0: And ultimately, is that what big tech wants, do you think? That its path is clear ahead of it, that it doesn't have to be encumbered by regulation, that whatever path it's on right now continues and then some? And of course, when I say big tech, I'm meaning the owners of these giant corporations. Or is there something more ambitious that they want? Is it possible to speak of it in a kind of monolithic way?
1: Yeah, I mean, again, if we're talking about the owners or the CEOs of these companies, and I think we all know the kind of group of people we talked about here, right, who are increasingly networked, increasingly aligned with each other, and who spend, you know, incredible sums of money in order to personally influence, you know, U.S. election and U.S. politics, right, and who, in the case of Elon Musk, literally are remaking the federal government. On the one hand, yes, of course, they wanna have less regulation, but for them, and I think this was often missed in the 2010s, they don't just want to reduce regulation for their companies because they like to make money. Of course, there's that. But they also want to reduce regulation. They want to reduce the role of the federal government in certain aspects of their lives. They're very happy to take federal money for other things, of course, because it has to do with their worldview, which is a deeply eugenic worldview. It really says, you know, there was a time when in Silicon Valley, you know, we were always told that everyone in Silicon Valley was this libertarian. And really, they're not quite conservative. They're not liberal. They're libertarian. And indeed, they did think that they wanted the government out of the business of name it, right? But of course, if you listen to them long enough, for the next sentence after, the government needs to get out of this particular area. The idea was very clearly that once the government were to get out of it, a certain natural hierarchy would reassert itself. And you could tell, sort of in the way they talked about women coders, the way they talked about the racial diversity or lack thereof in their companies, you know, the way they treated things like the Google memo, which sort of seemed to suggest that women and ethnic minorities had no place at Google because they couldn't code or something like that. The way they talked about that, it made it fairly clear that they did think that once government sort of got out of their business, a certain natural hierarchy would reassert itself. Natural and very heavy quotation marks here. And I think that it's misleading, or it doesn't get you very far to only think of the libertarianism as self-serving in the sense of, I want my company to do well. Of course, they do. Who wouldn't? But there's something more about it. There's a worldview there about how the moral architecture of the universe works and how it ought to be constituted, and the idea that any presence of people unlike them in positions of power, any strictures on their genius, any attempt to, you know, create diversity among their workforce, et cetera, are really undue distortions of the natural state of affairs. And that, I think, is a much more core belief than my company should make money. And they're in a position where they don't have to pick between these two, but it's very important to note that this is not simply a kind of opportunistic claim made by, you know, that could be made by a tobacco company as much as by a, you know, coal company or whatever. The specific thing here is that there is this ideology of hierarchy, of human inequality that is at the core of their worldview. And the deregulation, the laissez-faire economics are really more means to that end.
0: Histories have been written about the early days of Silicon Valley and the role of the counterculture in shaping those people, you know, people like Steve Jobs. Do you think that we can trace some of those lineages in today, or do you think that what tech became left quite a bit of that past behind? And does that history sort of fuzzy it up in our trying to understand precisely what you were just talking about, which is these hierarchies that are deeply believed in the worldview of these tech leaders?
1: Yeah, it's a good question. I think we probably overstress the countercultural legacies within tech. There's something to it, right? If you're asking about how, you know, the companies are organized, if you sort of think about the kind of affect or the kind of habitus that someone has who works in these companies, you know, I've talked to people who, you know, would come to the satellite campuses at, you know, Xerox Park or, you know, in the various research campuses in Palo Alto from, you know, the various motherships in New Jersey or New York, right? These were often offshoots of major corporations, and we're kind of freaked out by the fact in the 70s and 60s and 70s and 80s, we're kind of freaked out by these people who like had no personal grooming and biked around the hallways and whatever. Like there was a kind of countercultural vibe, and some of that, of course, has persisted. At the same time, my colleague Fred Turner at Stanford has pointed out that not only has that often been more about sort of surface aesthetics, but also that kind of the hippie culture in the Bay Area, of course, was sort of was not inimical to capitalist money-making, meaning that this was probably never quite as strange an admixture for this particular industry. And we should say that, you know, at the same time as sort of the counterculture comes up in the Bay Area, there are, you know, there are big-time eugenicists in Silicon Valley too, right? So these things sort of persist side by side. And where they meet, really, where the hippie and a kind of a person like, you know, Shockley, who founds Shockley Semiconductors, we can sort of meet is a dislike of the federal government for different reasons. But that could then fly sort of under the flag of libertarianism. But really, it contains multitudes. And what is happening, I think, now is that just one side of that gets more accentuated, where the other gets relegated kind of to a more surface phenomenon. We might also mention, of course, that when we think about the tech industry and when we think about the counterculture, we're always, I think, talking about the production side, right? The kinds of products that come out of Silicon Valley. Of course, since the 1960s, since Fred Terman, then I believe provost at Stanford, brought the first VC offices to Palo Alto, the tech industry is also a financial proposition, right? And there, you'd have to look long and hard to get a sense that there is a whole lot of counterculture there, right? So like, and especially starting in, I think, the 1980s, you really get a fusion of these two things where really, you know, you cannot bootstrap a company without convincing a money man that this is worth doing. And that, of course, already changes things. And, you know, it means that, yes, you might have someone who's a, you know, angel-headed hipster, but in the end, they have to be in an office with someone who will give them money for reasons that have to do with how to invest pension funds or how to invest sovereign wealth funds or how to grow a particular mutual fund or something like that. And so, you know, there, yes, the counterculture has its legacy, but I think it's always been more visible and more pronounced in the external perception than I would say in the actual interstices of the industry and the way it's networked.
0: Adrian Dobb is my guest. We're discussing his book, What Tech Calls Governing. This is Against the Grain, and I'm Sasha Lilly. So I wonder if you could describe, and you just touched on it briefly, the way that your employer, Stanford University, was so centrally important for the fostering of tech in Silicon Valley.
1: There are a million stories about how exactly or why exactly the university did this or jumped on board of this. But part of it clearly has to do with its self-perceived marginality, right? It's not something we like to think about in the Bay Area, but we're not at the beating heart of the United States in terms of politics, in terms of culture, right? And this was something that I think was very keenly felt at Stanford after the Second World War. It's also a moment, of course, when the greater Bay Area lost a lot of Department of Defense funding, right, which created its own problems. And it seems to have been around that time that basically there had already been some very successful tech companies sort of based in the area. But this is really the moment when the university sort of hits upon this idea, A, of drawing companies to its own land, which it has plenty of, and then draw finance there to match it with that talent or with those ideas and with those patents.
0: And you mentioned earlier the dislike of the state emanating from Silicon Valley. And yet, of course, the state has played an important role in Silicon Valley. Can you talk about that, the role of public funding and defense money in establishing what we think about as Silicon Valley?
1: Yeah, no, the Department of Defense was central to a lot of these early companies. There were a lot of Army contracts that were extremely important for, and I think especially Air Force contracts for the semiconductor industry, right? So like a lot of that stuff was developed during the war or immediately afterwards for the military. So like all that money is ultimately public money, right? Spent through private channels. And then it became, I mean, this has never stopped, right? Like in some way the last 10 to 15 years are a little bit of an aberration in that the most visible products of Silicon Valley were consumer-facing products that anyone could buy, you know, the iPhone, basically. But of course, during that entire time, there also were companies that do not do business with you or me. They do business with, you know, either other businesses, and usually very large ones, or with governments, right, or armed forces, right? Palantir being a famous example of this. And it's very noticeable that this interlude where, you know, the consumer-facing side of this was really accentuated in the external perception of Silicon Valley is one that a lot of people among the founder class don't really think of as particularly successful, even though they all made their money during that time. Right? Alex Karp's The Technological Republic is all about the fact that, like, the tech industry got lost in providing, you know, these little gewgaws for, you know, just average Americans and average people elsewhere, rather than kind of buttering up the customers that really matter, which is, you know, a strong national state, which is strong multinational corporations, which is, you know, sovereign actors, basically. And I think it's important to note that, you know, if you look at AI, if you look at the way that's being advertised today, in the book I describe a drive I took down to Palo Alto and sort of just took note of all the different billboards around Route 101 that you pass before you get to the Palo Alto exit, and hardly any of them are trying to sell you or me any individual object anymore, or even a service that we might reasonably want to engage with. They are selling AI to someone who is not us, to someone who outranks us, to someone who, you know, either runs a company or runs an investment fund or runs a government body.
0: Right, and hence are, you know, pretty much incomprehensible to, you know, the vast majority of us. So you mentioned finance, and I wanted to ask you, what role have venture capitalists in particular played in Silicon Valley and its broader ambitions?
1: Just from the companies I've interacted with, you know, VC money is almost the only way to really get these companies up and running. But you're right that the individual VCs have been extremely important and extremely vocal in sort of exporting a Silicon Valley mindset into broader politics, right? And I think there's a reason for that. Your average VC has to sort of become an expert in a lot of things very, very quickly, right? Different companies doing vastly different things are going to walk through their door day in and day out, and they have to make semi-educated but also very quick decisions on what exactly to do about these pitches, right? Some of them will sound fantastical and be fraud. Some of them will sound fantastical and be the next big thing. And you want to be able to tell the difference. So these are people who both take themselves to be experts in a great number of things. They see themselves as having very good judgment. And they see themselves as being in some way called upon to shape the future with these bets, because that's in essence what they're doing, right? They're not saying, I know this company will do well. They say, I know of these 100 companies, these 50 will do well, and I'm going to invest in those, right? And I think this has created this kind of VC political class, which are usually people who have a lot of time and they're investing. I don't know if that's because they don't do as much anymore or because, you know, their investments have long paid off, but there is a tradition by now. There's a pipeline that goes from the VC office in, you know, somewhere along Sand Hill Road in Palo Alto to some kind of political ambition. They don't usually run for office, but they like to fund candidates. They like to fund propositions They really like to push specific political clauses, and they do it with this the same kind of mix of self-confidence and casualness that they bring to their investment in companies, right? The problem being, of course, that, you know, a political decision or, you know, so let's say a California proposition or something like that is not a probabilistic exercise, which, of course, an investment in a small company can be, right? If this one doesn't work, it doesn't matter. If on balance your instinct was correct, fortunately, we don't usually get that kind of logic in politics, right? Like we either a proposition is a good thing or it is a mistake, right? And so I think that there's been one early sort of outgrowth of Silicon Valley's political ambitions was this, came from the investor class and had this very specific kind of quality to it where it was a little bit like what the kids call a hot take. It was this kind of quick, bold idea. Matt, if you thought about it too long and hard, you'd be like, I don't think this is actually a good idea, or any expert would sort of start pulling their hair out. But that's the thing. They weren't used to listening to experts. They were used to relying on their judgment over and against experts and naysayers.
0: Well, for this group of people who, in a sense, see themselves as removed from the rest of us for good reason, that they are able to have great wisdom and insight and really shouldn't be questioned. I wanted to ask you how much of the overtly rightward turn of big tech is part of a backlash to those who would question them. You know, I'm thinking of the union organizing attempts, the struggles in the workplace over racial and gender parity, and other movements for social justice or questioning the power of these people that may have gotten up their noses, especially since they weren't used to being questioned.
1: I think you're exactly right. Like this has played a huge role. I think that's why I'm very careful to, when I talk about what tech calls governing, not to say people who work at Google think like this, right? Or people who work at Meta have moved to the right. What seems to have happened is that really the very top echelon of some of these companies and the investor class seems to have shifted to the right. And you're right. It's often in a response to people organizing lower down the chain. Some of that might be organizing in unions. Some of this might have been people calling for regulation of their own product. But some of it probably also was just during the pandemic, you know, their, I don't know, senior vice president saying, well, I'm moving to the East Bay and I'm biking to work and I don't really want to come in every day anymore, right? Which was not the way they sort of understood the work culture of these companies. And the COVID pandemic, I think, was a very big radicalizing moment for a lot of these people. I also think that they're usually men. These are men who are getting older, and these are men who have a great deal of nostalgia for a moment when their ideas were translated into money-making products with really astonishing celerity. What they then found was, and this is the other thing I think they're rebelling against, chafing against, is that, you know, their companies became companies. They became professionalized. They got an HR department that pointed out that, no, it is a problem if your employees casually fling the N-word at other employees, as happened to Elon Musk. They are the kinds of, you know, the kinds of middle managers that point out that, no, it is a problem that we don't have more women at Google, right? This they experienced, and I think Mark Zuckerberg has been the most vocal in sort of describing this. They experienced this as an emasculation. They experienced this as being deprived of their erstwhile generative power, right? The fact that they got super rich in the process might make you think that that's a kind of strange way of looking at this. But I think from an affective standpoint, you can sort of almost tell what they're seeing, right? They're suddenly confronted with the fact that their company that they always asserted was not like other companies is, guess what? Another company, and that its employees will treat it like an employer and will make demands and will have certain expectations and will insist on certain rules on certain degrees of professionalism, right? And if you look at, for instance, what Elon Musk does to Twitter when he takes it over, it's to deprofessionalize it. It doesn't make any money, right? It doesn't actually do anything in terms of the bottom line. What it does is he says he wants to turn it back into a startup, and in some weird way he succeeds in the sense that it's exactly as shambolic and as chaotic as a startup will be, while it's still trying to exactly, you know, scale at incredibly dizzying pace and has to onboard people constantly. And it really has that feel, right? And so I think there is an element here really where a lot of this is a radicalization, not of an entire milieu, but of a very small group of people against the milieu in which they find themselves.
0: You just touched on this, but I wanted to ask you more about the gender politics

0: And, you know, like this, I think he's thinking of something like, you know, suddenly there is, you know, an HR lady telling me what to do. Suddenly there are women programmers, which we didn't used to have, right? Suddenly, and then of course there is Senator Elizabeth Warren sort of, badgering him about, exactly what, you know, what Facebook is doing, in terms of finances and media, et cetera, et cetera. And then you get sort of the, what they perceive to be the nanny state, which to their mind is also deeply, it's not run by women, but to them it's, it reads as feminized, right? Coming in and telling them to shut down their companies and, or to shut down, their headquarters, right? And so I think that this had always been there, right? The tech creep, as I like to call them, is a masculine figure and is a masculinist figure and doesn't always do well with women. But that could be when you have a startup with just 20 people, you can sort of still chalk that up to kind of a kind of social maladroitness or lack of professionalism. Maybe even when you have a company of 100 people, but like these companies got big and suddenly they were quite diverse. And, you know, I know anecdotally from my students, who left Stanford or graduated from Stanford and went to work at Meta that they, or other companies like it, that they experienced that kind of gendered hierarchy very much so. And of course, being very well educated and being smart and being, you know, and knowing how to stand up for themselves, they did stand up for themselves. And so I think what we're seeing is that this masculinism had been around for a long time, but then it came under pressure, as you say, by Me Too, by also by Black Lives Matter. It came under pressure from federal regulators, from California regulators, from civil rights, litigation and civil rights, enforcement, right? And then suddenly it sort of has to show its true face, right? There was a moment when you could sort of squint and miss it. And then it was impossible to miss, right? Once you have, you know, one tech CEO challenging the other to a mixed martial arts fight, I feel like all plausible deniability that this is not, that this whole thing does not smack of gender, you can just dispense with it.
1: Adrian Daub is my guest. We are discussing his book, What Tech Calls Governing. I'm Sasha Lilly, and this is Against the Grain. So, of course, tech really transformed the Bay Area. Big tech did. And San Francisco in particular, and the politics of San Francisco, long a stronghold of progressive politics. And yet, as big tech and others in the billionaire class changed San Francisco, at the same time, a number of these people said that it was time for them to move on from the Bay Area. How do you understand that impulse, and how do you see the relationship between the owners of tech, whose companies obviously are located in the Bay Area, and their reviling of that region?
0: Yeah, there's a lot going on there. I think on the one hand, I'm always amazed at the headlines that says this billionaire is moving because I'm not a billionaire, but I would imagine, I know I've looked at some of the real estate portfolios that these people hold. And I got to tell you that it seems to me that the metaphor of moving, house seems awfully bourgeois compared to what these people can and do, right? Like, what it means is that they might take a particular property out of their portfolio and maybe, I don't know, do they move their piano to the other one? It's just unclear to me what it would mean for a billionaire to move house, right? And I think often enough, this is about taxes. This is about, you know, wanting to make a political statement, right? Breaking with San Francisco and writing the requisite Substack post about it and having something about, you know, homelessness or, you know, wokeness run amok or whatever seems to be that it's by now an established genre. And I think it's basically, it's got two things. On the one hand, I think it does three things. One thing it does is it signals to the region, you are not sufficiently deferential to us and we're packing up and leaving, right? Which, as you were pointing out, the companies are based here. It really seems like that's going to be more metaphorical than real thing for most of these companies. The second thing it does is it gives fodder to kind of centrist politicians that these people seem to really like and that they seem to want to promote in a Bay Area whose sort of left-wing roots

0: or radical roots they seem to be very uncomfortable with, right? So they, this is always something that someone can point to when they want to, you know, want to shut down protest against some new big tech outrage, say like, well, what if they leave? What if they go to Florida? What if they go to Austin, right? And the third thing it does is I think it signals to the class itself. It's signaling to each other, right? These guys will almost invariably retweet each other's essays about why I left San Francisco and be like, hard agree, can't believe we're losing him. And then like you realize they've been in Austin for 4 years too, right? They love accusing other people of virtue signaling, but this is what it is. They are virtue signaling for each other. I too have decided that even though I've not driven myself anywhere in the last 15 years, I am upset about a tent right next to the highway on ramp, right? The tragedy of the whole thing is that their complaints do kind of coincide with those of just average voters, which then can create these kind of alliances with people on the ground who would likely be horrified with everything else that these people want to bring about. And right, I think that something like the backlash against flock cameras is a pretty good example of this, where, you know, clearly big tech thought it had average San Franciscans and, you know, on and people in other cities, of course, as well, on their side, because they're like, well, you were yelling about crime and we were yelling about crime, ergo we agree on this. And now it turns out not, right? Now it turns out people are both creeped out, are creeped out by these camera systems that you know, law enforcement has unlimited access to and that are put up by a private company, right? Like, and they're fairly surprised by this. It did create in the post-COVID era these kind of momentary alliances. But they've, I think, proved generally not that durable. And I think that it's going to be interesting to see how that plays out in the future, because traditionally, I think, like, big tech was shockingly bad at promoting political candidates in and around the Bay Area or in California more general, right? I mean, I think we're both old enough to remember the Mick Whitman campaign, right? Which was, just like an immense waste of money, right? Like, this was sort of the standard kind of tech foray into politics, a highly leveraged, super lavishly financed disaster. And for a while, they got very lucky. For a while, they and enough California voters, or not enough San Francisco voters, aligned. And I'm wondering how long that'll hold, or whether we're going to go back to a world where they promote candidates that the average person takes one look at and says, like, this might have been cool at a pitch meeting, but I am very put off by this person.
1: Well, speaking about how the rest of us in the public think about tech, I wanted to ask you about the complexity of navigating the rhetoric that the companies themselves are making about their products. And I think a lot of people, especially activists, tremendous wariness about the degree to which big tech's products, especially the products of surveillance, are being used and disseminated and obviously being used by local governments and the federal government to surveil us and to clamp down on any kind of dissent. How do you tend to think about these questions when we get very concerned about the ramifications of tech products? AI is another one, of course. And the fact that often part of what we tend to know as a public about it really comes out of their own press releases and publicity.
0: Yeah, I think there are two things at work, right? There is a kind of tech criticism and a kind of, you know, kind of tech dystopianism that we get from activists sometimes that almost grant that these technologies work exactly in the way that their inventors intended them to, right? AI will be able to do all these things. Oh God, you know, these cameras will destroy privacy as we know it, et cetera, et cetera. That's, of course, the promise of these companies. And in some way, you're just taking their press release and reading it upside down, right? You're saying this is bad. They're saying this is good. But ultimately, you're not calling into question whether or not their technology is actually capable of anything like that, or whether by trumpeting their claims as sort of a dystopia, you're not sort of helping actually promote the sense that these are highly powerful, that they are inevitable, and that they are, you know, that we have to live with them somehow, whether we like it or not. That's the one thing. I think there's definitely something to that. Tech doomerism, and above all, AI doomerism, I think can be counterproductive in that it grants a degree of effectiveness and a degree of impact to these technologies that they'd first have to prove that they can actually have. The other thing I would say, though, is that what we found in the last couple of years, I think, and people can check that in their own lives, is that in some ways, whether or not these technologies can do what is promised is almost beside the point. Once they're trained on you, once they're used on you, once you are on the receiving end of them, you've already lost, right? Like, I mean, I think anyone who's gone through the Doge experience knows that, right? I mean, they seem to have used like ChatGPT or something like that, whatever Musk's boys used for that. Right? A lot of these people obviously shouldn't have gotten fired, even under the terms that Musk had set out and that Trump had set out, that, you know, were themselves illegal, et cetera, et cetera. But the important thing was the AI created the structure of unaccountability that allowed them to kick these people out. So the moment you hit enter on that model, basically the damage has already been done, right? Same with, you know, our drones, right? Like it's cold comfort to someone to find out that they were the wrong target for a drone strike. The problem is to be the potential target of a drone strike, right? And this is true for flock cameras. This is true for various AI applications. This is true for a lot of national security applications, right? The problem isn't whether or not these companies and these technologies can deliver what they promise. Let's hope they can't. The problem is that so long as people wielding them point to them in order to create a sphere of unaccountability, it almost doesn't matter, right? They're like, oh, well, I'm so sorry, but it was the AI that messed up, right? And then we just all go on our merry ways, right? And, you know, whether that is that you got rejected for a loan, whether that is that you got picked up by the cops, whether that is that you got pulled over by the cops, whether that is that you got, you know, maimed by a weapon of war, whether that is that you got laid off, right? Whether that is that you, that, you know, your bail was revoked, et cetera, the application of the technology itself already becomes a problem. And that's, I think, where we have to push back, because even if, and especially when they don't work, this zone of unaccountability is extremely dangerous.
1: Well, then thinking of that unaccountability, and as you say, Elon Musk, you know, taking a hatchet to the U.S. administrative state being not just in theory, but in practice. How do you see in this larger question of the power, political power, that big tech has acquired and its ability to make our lives in myriad realms, how important or consequential do you think has been the increasing ownership of media by the owners of big tech?
0: Yeah, I mean, I think that is another big problem, that in the last 10 years, really, the border between traditional media and, you know, the owners of social media platforms has all but broken down, right? Like this, you know, by now, you know, our media are conglomerating at an alarming degree, and it's usually done with and through tech money. It's the only money that seems to be capable of this. And I think it's a huge problem. I think there is a, you know, this is a big part of their plan. At the same time, I do think there is also kind of an odd irony here. I always have to think about the Washington Post here, which, you know, Jeff Bezos bought and transformed into a paper that a person who either only exists in Jeff Bezos's mind or Jeff Bezos himself would like. Right. It's a very pro-billionaire newspaper, which, you know, is great if you're hoping to sell, you know, 100 copies of the Washington Post to billionaires. It's a little unclear to me as a proposition for a mass medium, which a newspaper still is.
1: It's a pretty narrow market.
0: It's a pretty narrow market. Right. So I think the real danger there is not that they will, you know, slowly pollute even the most independent minds through traditional media channels. What they'll do is they'll enshittify them, pardon my French, and to the point that they just go under and then we just won't have them anymore. I don't think that this is how they're going to be mass. They're not, this is not master manipulation. This is basically someone getting bamboozled into taking over this particular media property. And I think what's more likely to happen is that we just won't have these companies around anymore because some billionaire or other has run them into the ground for the sake of themselves and 50 of their billionaire buddies. And we don't have good local journalism anymore if we live in the Washington, D.C. area or something like that, right? Like this is the most likely outcome to me, and that's bad enough.
1: Well, tech has, as you note in your book, tech has been offering us promises and their visions of the future for years. And I wanted to ask you if you think there's really a coherent future vision that tech has, as hollow as it may feel to all of us, especially given that at least some of the pronouncements we hear are so far away that they are pretty much meaningless.
0: They like talking about the far future to evade the immediate future, right? These are technologies that could be enormously helpful in mastering challenges we face right now. They choose to focus on challenges they imagine that we might have one day, right? And I think that those two things are connected. This is essentially a maneuver of avoidance, right? You're trying to sort of swerve and hijack the public debate in order not to have to address the issues we're facing right now, because you sense that the issues we face right now might have some pretty 20th century solutions that would work quite well, right? More regulation, more government intervention, getting, you know, companies to pollute less, stronger EPA, higher taxes, right? Finally build a high-speed rail. These are all things that likely would go a ways to addressing the problems we actually have, but they are all problems that would involve the pocketbooks of these men, and they would strengthen forces in society they don't like, right? The middle managers we talked about, the unions we talked about, the federal government that we talked about, and, you know, everyday citizens who they consider rubes and their lessers, right? And I do think there is, they like the kind of future that calls for someone like them, right? Oh, we must become a multiplanetary species. And of course, you and I cannot make us a multiplanetary species. We're going to need someone like Elon Musk to do that for us, right? So they're inventing the future in reference to which they can be useful. They're not trying to be useful in reference to a particular future that they've imagined. And that gives it this strange sort of doubleness. It's both hyper-defined and undefined. They have very specific ideas, oddly specific, often drawn from movies, right? When people describe what AI is going to do, you're just like, that's just a Terminator movie. Are you just telling me the plot of a Terminator movie? But then when it happens, how it happens, how long it's going to take, it seems so mobile and so changeable that it's really hard to extract a kind of socially binding commitment. I always like to think of the counterexample of climate change, where climate scientists and activists have told us for 50 years what the timetable likely looks like, what would need to happen, right? We can, by now, not even being climate scientists, you and I could probably jot out a timeline of what probably needs to happen on a napkin right now. And then you get from Elon Musk, well, we have to be worried about asteroid impacts within the next 100 million years. We have to worry about the heat death of the sun in 4.5 million years. You know, it jumps around and it becomes essentially a nullity, the kind of future that has purchase on us only when we wanted to and only in the ways we wanted to isn't a future that we're in any way responsible to. It's just our own particular impulses and our own personal predilections, you know, blown up to cosmic proportions.
1: Adrian Dubb, let me end by asking you about the more near future, which is that, at least around AI, many people see a bubble that at some point may burst. Do you think such an event may take the wind out of the sails of big tech to some degree? Or do you think that is too much wishful thinking?
0: I mean, I've asked myself the same question, and your listeners should know I'm really just, this is my instinct. I think it would dampen their political ambitions. I think it would take the wind out of their sails somewhat. I think at the same time, it'll radicalize them further, right? It's very clear that they're not willing to be responsible for, they're not willing to be responsible for just about anything. And, you know, this would be a situation that would mean that everyone's 401k just got really kicked in the teeth and they're to blame. And that is the kind of thing that these people hate, right? It would come most likely with government intervention that put certain strictures on the company, maybe on the individuals owning those company. Again, something these people hate. I think, yes, it might well weaken them. It might well take the wind out of their sails to some extent, but their backlash is going to be horrifying. It's going to be just vicious, I think, because if it happens the way you describe, I think it has all the hallmarks of something that they cannot accommodate in their worldview and that they cannot possibly take any lessons from other than other people failed us. You know, we cannot fail. We can only be failed. It will be a scary moment when that happens.
1: Adrian, thank you so much.
0: Thank you.
1: Adrian Daub is the author of What Tech Calls Governing. He's a scholar of comparative literature and teaches at Stanford University. He's also the author of What Tech Calls Thinking. You've been listening to Against the Grain. I'm Sasha Lilly. Thanks so much for listening. And please tune in again next time.

0: Welcome to 2026 Talks, where we're following our democracy in historic times.
1: It's kind of weird when you talk about another guy's wife. I think the people of Michigan would like you to talk about the public policy ideas. I think the people of Michigan would like you to talk about how you're going to protect auto workers.
0: Campaigning in Michigan, Vice President J.D. Vance is attacking Democratic Senate nominee Dr. Abdul El-Sayed. On social media, the progressive former Detroit public health official said Vance's late grandfather wouldn't be pleased Vance married a child of Indian immigrants. El-Sayed is working to unify a party divided by an ugly and expensive primary, reaching out to a Jewish community unsettled by his alliance with accused anti-Semite Hassan Piker. But it already looks like the general election campaign will be nasty, personal, and close. Meanwhile, a conservative Michigan group is appealing to the U.S. Supreme Court to put a referendum on the state's November ballot. The measure would require future voters show proof of citizenship, and it could draw MAGA supporters to the polls this fall. The State Board of Elections rejected the referendum after a partial survey of submitted petition signatures found only 6 in 10 valid. The national campaign arms of House and Senate Republicans are also asking SCOTUS to nullify a lower court decision on campaign advertising rates. An appellate court in Virginia ruled that party committees are not entitled to the same discounts as individual candidates. The highest-ranking U.S. military officer says no troops will be sent to polling places this November. In a letter replying to questions from a Democratic senator, Chairman of the Joint Chiefs General Dan Kane says the military has no plans to seize ballots, voting machines, or other election material. Kane wrote that he hasn't gotten what he calls any unlawful orders regarding the midterms. Meanwhile, the White House continues to purge military officers and Pentagon officials. The latest to go is the Army's top civilian, reportedly after clashes with the Secretary of Defense. Virginia activists are criticizing GOP lawmakers over their votes to cut billions from Medicaid and allowing Affordable Care Act premium subsidies to lapse. Christina Rivera, with Call to Justice, says lawmakers, not voters or consumers, should be stressed about that.
2: Their votes should keep them up at night. That every day that goes by is their missed opportunity and their failure to do right by their constituents and to reverse these cuts and bring back the tax credits.
0: In the Iowa State Secretary of Agriculture race, cancer and water pollution are joining affordability as a top issue. The state has a high and rising cancer rate. Democrat Chris Jones is a water scientist and is pointing to the nitrates and pesticides farming puts into drinking water. Republican Mike Naig is a fifth-generation family farmer supported by agricultural interests. Political scientist Max Shelley says the Republican is walking a fine line between acknowledging Iowa's water issues and alienating his donor base.
3: Anything that sounds like an attack on corporate agriculture, particularly among Republicans, they tend to think you're against ag in general, and therefore you're not really in favor of rural interests.
0: Polls show the race is all but tied. I'm Simone Perez for Pacifica Network and Public News Service.
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6: And welcome, brothers, sisters, working class heroes. 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Thanks so much for being here. Today on the big program, lots to get to, lots to talk about. Could not wait to bring this up because, you know, in my state of Pennsylvania, we've always shown our religiosity right there on the arm. At least our Republican friends, our GOP friends have always had the religion right out there for us to smell. Now, following any of those things, don't get crazy. But a Pennsylvania state representative, and I'm not going to promote this person. She decided that, you know, now's a good time. Now's a good time with the 250th anniversary of the country. Now's the time to push again for a day of the Bible. And according to her, September 10th, you know, Charlie Kirk was murdered, and that was our turning point. Everything before that was perfectly fine. And then September 11th, the way of our enemies. And then September 12th, the day after September 11th, the way back, our heritage and foundation, the day of the Bible. And as she writes, as we celebrate our nation's 250th anniversary, join me in calling for Congress and the president to declare September 12th as the day of the Bible. And I started thinking about this. I started running through the whole idea. Cause look, the Jefferson Bible I'm okay with, took out the hocus pocus, took out a lot of the magicry, focused on philosophy, on being a decent person, on the actual preachings. You know, love thy neighbor as thyself, take care of the sick, the poor, the elderly, the stuff that's, you know, that was actually being taught. And I said, you know, I'm not entirely against people wanting to try and be better people. But the sad reality is most of the folks that I know, especially the red hat folks, especially people who vote for Republican candidates who talk about how religious they are, tend to be, and I know I'm going to get some angry hate mail, and I'm okay with that because I'll defend it. The people who tell me how religious they are generally the worst people I've ever met. When you're leading off with how godly you are and how you love you some Jesus and drenched in the blood of Jesus, and when you're saying Jesus's name over and over again, hoping to get a reaction so you can go, oh, Satan. When you're that person, I generally think you're the worst kind of people. Because the reality is someone who is a true Christian is someone who's doing good work, who's doing good deeds, who's reaching out and helping people, who's really trying to make the lives of others a little bit better. And, you know, it's again, you know, we've been doing this in my state for years. It's either the year of the Bible, a month of the Bible, a week of the Bible. And yet, I don't know that our legislators have ever really cracked it open, you know, especially the people who tout how important it is, when they go and they cut funding for education and healthcare and especially for the disabled, and especially for the poor and the needy, you know, all those folks that, you know, Jesus did talk about. Cause I gotta tell you, one of my favorite memes on social media is a picture of Jesus with him with the words of, I didn't blanking say that. Because they do add a lot of things that maybe weren't said. And I find it interesting because, you know, this is another one of those moments where I go, you know, these are the folks who decide they want to run for office. You know, they've had the calling, you know, they've gotten the voices. I don't know where from. I'm not saying above. But the voices have told them that they are the people to run. And I look at the guy who's running for governor in Florida, a guy named Bobby Williams. Bobby Williams was asked a simple question. Bobby Williams was asked about maternity leave. A young lady had the audacity to ask Bobby Williams, this question.
7: Support maternity leave? Paid maternity leave for mothers?
8: No, ma'am.
7: Why do you say that?
8: Well, you know, when we start supporting stuff, when does it end? You know what I'm saying? Corporations can put that, you know, but I don't know how that goes. But, you know, we live in a generation that's got to work. You know, we keep giving and giving and giving and giving. It comes to a point, when's enough enough? You know, I understand. I mean, every situation is different. And you can't, it's back to, we don't live in a socialist country. So you can't just give to one individual. You know, it's an economic status. We live in a capitalist country, you know, we got to quit being socialist. So there's some people out there that are wealthy that can do that. But I know many, many, many, many women who have a baby and go to work next day, you know, because they got to pay bills, you know, so you run that socialism kind of stuff. And, you know, yes, we need to spend time with our kids, but obviously you work to get out of poverty, you know, and you got to make that difference. It's sacrifice, you know, and we have to have sacrifice in life, you know. Christians, you know, you learn to sacrifice. You crucify your flesh, right, to live in that spiritual realm, you know. So I believe that it ain't something we should give up. Now, maybe a day or two or something like that, but full maternity leave and that kind of stuff, it's back to fruit. I see too many people, women, who can do it. I think today we've created a lazy generation to where – what's next? You know, maternity leave, or, you know, you see sick pay right now and you see that and you see people take advantage of it. You know, so my thing is enough's enough of just charity and giving out. And I'm a charitable person, you know, obviously I run a ministry that helps people, you know, but there's a difference in enabling and then creating a socialist country.
6: Oh my goodness. Look, if I'm his campaign manager, I take that and I go, you should probably, it's time for you to move along. Clearly didn't take basic messaging 101, rambled all over the map. I don't even know what the fruit thing was about. But, you know, I guess when does it end is the argument. You know, when does it end? If we give women, you know, time to heal after giving birth, when does it end? You know, then they're going to want kids to be fed and clothed and want to want education and health care. And then they're going to want, you know, a day off. Because we just keep giving and giving and giving, evidently, according to him. And as you start thinking about it, okay, you know, this, religion, because remember, religion, we're a capitalist country, not a socialist. And, you know, mothers are going to have to get used to that because, you know, he knows many women. I'm going to doubt that. But according to him, according to his words, you heard him. He knows many women, many women who right back to work next day. And I gotta be honest. If that is happening, and I'm not saying that it isn't, I hope it's not. I hope that's not the reality. And if it is the reality that there are many, you know, then we've got some real bad problems. Because, I don't know, family values? But he knows many women who go back to work the next day. And why? Why did he say they go back? Because they've got bills. They're broke. And his solution is maybe we give them a day, maybe two. Yeah, because if we're going to give them this, you know, it's going to be, they're going to be lazy because it's a lazy generation. You got to work, right? And then they're going to want other things, you know, like sick pay. You know, when they're sick, they're going to want to get better. And we can't possibly have that, right? And I love the fact that he chimes in and goes, I'm a charitable person. I run a ministry. Again, back to my point of the people who claim their religiosity, who wear it literally on their sleeves, the worst people I have ever met. The more someone tells me that they are hyper-religious and they go to church every week and they pomp and preem and all of that stuff, the worse they are. And these seem to be the people who feel entitled to run for office. And I don't know which, this is a chicken or egg scenario for me. I don't know if it's, there are that many people who are that twisted in their faith that they would choose someone like Bobby Williams or the woman here in Pennsylvania who thought, hey, there's a great opportunity to get some attention. Let's make it the year of the day of the Bible. I don't know, but I want to believe that we're not all crazy and not all horrible. But the reality is that these people won a popularity contest. This woman won a popularity contest. Bobby Williams, he's running to win a popularity contest. If Florida votes for him as governor, what does that say about the people of Florida? Now, there shouldn't be a woman on this planet that would vote for Bobby Williams. So at least half of the population would go, no. And I would hope, beyond hope, that at least half of the men, the sane men, the rational men, not the incels, not the ones who are angry because, you know, fill in the blank, but the men who watch their wives give birth and have to struggle raising children and having to do all the things that raising children and doing it right entails. You know, it wasn't too long ago, probably a month ago, someone that knows our family, I saw at the supermarket and, you know, said, hey, I saw your son. You know, he's turned out to be a very good man. You guys did a really good job. Your kids are always so polite. They're always focused. You raised good kids. And I was like, well, you know, thank you. But it was my wife. You know, my wife was clearly the driver of that. She was the stay-at-home mother. She was the one who, you know, was there every day, made sure that everyone was on track. And I give her all of the credit. Now, to be honest, still had a little part of it. Still was the focal point of the male role model that I've worked very hard to attain. But, you know, I said, look, you know, my wife did a great job with them. And I'm proud of her and I'm proud of them. And thank you. I appreciate the compliment, but you know, there, I just think that these are how kids should be. And I didn't really think about that until I saw these stories. And we hear a lot from the right about family values. We hear a lot from the right about, spare the rod, spoil the child. I've never had to hit my children. Now, do they think I will? Yeah, I think there's some fear there. They know if they were ever disrespectful, you could feel the wrath of dad. But I don't feel the need to have to hit them. Am I against it? No. I think sometimes the ultimate disrespects do need a little bit of an attention getter, but not violence. What I hear from my religious community is a lot of violence, a lot of fire and brimstone and, seen and not heard. You know the garbage. But it got me thinking about this whole, the moment that we're in this country's history. The fact that it seems like we as a society are broken. And I know, look, I've talked about social media being the place where people are the worst versions of themselves and the worst behavior gets the most attention. That's that. In the real world, with dealing with people face to face, and this is why I keep advocating for any chance you get, talk to a neighbor, talk to someone in line at the supermarket, talk to someone wherever you are, talk to people. It's one of the things that drives my kids crazy is, they tell their friends, be ready because, dad's going to start talking to a stranger. Because I believe you have to talk to people and you have to give and take. Because the people who tell us that they believe in family values and what a family should be and are defining what a man is or what a woman is are the people who are the worst versions. The question, what is a woman? I don't know that the people asking that question would know what a woman is if a woman jumped up and bit him right in the well. I really don't. They have an idealized version of what a woman in their mind is, but in the real world, if you are against the idea of a woman getting to stay home for a little bit to recover from childbirth and, heaven forbid, have an opportunity to bond with that child before having to be shoveled back into the workforce in order to pay bills to keep a roof over their heads, there is something wrong with your family value structure. There is something wrong with you. And to run for a government office on the platform of basically screw you, honey, I'm confused. And then to call it socialism because, that's the buzzword of the day, isn't it? If we truly believed in the book, if we truly believed in family values, if we truly knew what a family was, we wouldn't have the kind of blinders that the religious right keeps saddling us with. It's honestly scary the direction that they want to take us. And I go back to my, I happened to go to an Indiana Fever basketball game, which I enjoyed immensely. I'm a huge fan of the WNBA. But then again, I've been a fan of women's basketball for a while because when my daughters were younger, I used to take them to the Sweet 16 games, the tournament games. We would go away, spend a weekend watching basketball, and it was entertaining. It was, for my daughters, it was being able to see someone that looks like them performing at a high level and making them think, hey, maybe I can do that. But I had the cultural opportunity to sit and listen to people be the worst versions of themselves in public and then finding other people who want to be that as well. I must have been in the anti-trans section. I don't know. And as I've said before, the trans issue is not my issue. I don't understand it. I'm never going to understand it. And people who have told me that they're transitioning or have transitioned, I've always said the same thing. I don't understand it. I'm never going to understand it. But I'm grateful that I don't. But I wish you the best. I hope this is what you want. I hope this makes you happy. I hope the best. I hope you lead your best life. I think that's the right approach. Now, I also say it doesn't make you special. Nobody's special. We're all the same. I was in this section of the religious crowd, cheering. They were cheering on Sophie Cunningham, who is now viewed as the MAGA anti-trans basketball player. So now everyone wants their daughters to grow up like Sophie. And I kept watching these people, these families, ruin the event for their children, who are just thrilled. These little girls who are just thrilled to see women play basketball. And I got to be honest, some of the women on the court didn't make me proud either, because they were emulating a lot of the worst characteristics of we men, and with the bullying and the taunting and all of that stuff. Whereas those kids in that arena, they just wanted to see girls play basketball, and they wanted to see them do it at a high level. And, you know, while I was listening to some of the commentary, yeah, I can see you want your daughter to emulate someone who has high standards, who holds themselves very well, who holds themselves above reproach. But the reason that you've chosen this person is because of their political stance is kind of crazy to me. Very bizarre. But I want to hear your thoughts. Email me, rick@thericksmithshow.com. Am I wrong? Our religious brethren, are they right? You know, the people who wear it on their sleeves and judge everyone. And I know, judge not and ye shall not be judged, but hey. September 12th, the day of the Bible. Does that mean all the rest of the days are not? Rick@thericksmithshow.com. Right back. I'm Rick Smith, and this is Labor History in 2. On this day in labor history, the year was 2013. That was the day a somewhat unexpected new union formed in Bangor, Maine. Local 207 of the International Association of Machinists and Aerospace Workers represents lobster fishermen. Lobster fishermen are known for being fiercely independent, so it surprised many when some started talking union. One of those to bring up the early idea of forming a union was Magnus Lane, a fisherman originally from Iceland. There was cause for concern in the Maine lobster industry that year. A glut of lobsters had driven prices down to a 40-year low. At the same time, fuel and bait prices continued to rise. More than 100 lobstermen and women attended that first meeting. They elected officers and settled on bylaws. In a television interview, newly elected local president Rocky Ally explained, "We're the ones who catch the lobster. We should be able to control the price." Over the next year, membership grew to 600 members from up and down the Maine coast. A year after the union was founded, boat captain Julie Eaton explained the importance of the new union in a newspaper interview. She said, "For the first time, we feel like we have a voice. For the first time, we feel hope that we can protect our way of life." While some lobster fishermen support the union, others have organized against unionization. But the union has been able to win some legislative protections. For example, they were able to ensure that lobster fishermen can keep their fishing license while on active military duty. This union continues to chart new waters in the fight for working people in Maine. Labor History in 2 brought to you by the Illinois Labor History Society and The Rick Smith Show. For more information, go to laborhistoryin2.com, like us on Facebook, and follow us on the Twitters at Labor History in 2.
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6: So again, the Trump administration going after public education. This assault on the federal Head Start program, the safeguards that were put into place, you know, like limiting class sizes and having disability screenings, you know, putting bus monitors on buses, having pay standards, anti-expulsion protections, things like that. Evidently, this is the new deregulation. Because evidently officials are calling for flexibility. They need flexibility. And the reality is we know what this is really going to turn into. This is a way for the folks, the anti-public education people, to be able to get their snout deeper into education funding for the private interests, religious schools, private schools, and, you know, this the corporate startups. So we're not going to worry about, we can start warehousing poor kids again is what they're going to do. And if a poor kid acts up, we can kick them out. Now, the weird thing is there have been a couple of Republican senators that have chimed in as well. So let's not say all of the Republicans, just most of them. But what they're doing is they framed this deregulate, they framed all of this whole overhaul as deregulation. But we do know what's going to happen. They're removing the core protections for kids and families. Like I said, it's going to be all about class sizes, disability, because, you know, we can't have disabled kids in a classroom. And understand, Head Start is not just babysitting, which we hear this all the time. You know, they're just paying for babysitting. It's far more than preschool. It connects low-income kids with early learning, gets meals into them, helps with health and developmental services, family supports. There's so much here. Now, I'll be honest with you. I wish we had a much more robust Head Start program, because I'll be quite frank, little peeved at the fact that we paid for pre-K for our kids to get, you know, the kind of Head Start that I want for every kid going into kindergarten. And what ended up happening is our kids were so far ahead because we had invested in them to get this opportunity that eventually they just receded back in the pack. Because look, large class sizes with teachers, you know, they're going to go to the kids who need the most help first. It's how it works, like it or not. But if every kid were to go into kindergarten ready to be in kindergarten, much better opportunities. And look, I'm a big fan of smaller classes, qualified staff who make a reasonable wage. These aren't red tape items. These are essential to have a safe, attentive, high-quality early education system. You want good people to produce good results. And I think if you remove federal standards, you risk doing what's been done in the past. We're going to have zip code lottery. If you live in a good zip code, you're going to get a good turnout. But if you know you're one of those poor kids in a poor area where now it's all about the profit and the warehousing, this could be a problem. And I think weakening oversight will most certainly create opportunities for the worst of us to, at the best, poorly run these programs. At the worst, rob and steal without delivering any really real quality services. Now, the administration is selectively regulating some things. English only, that's going to be the requirement. They're rolling back health and safety and educational standards by again, promoting ideology. Now, understand, Head Start serves about 750,000 children from low-income families. And the reason I think a lot of people don't care is, well, it's not my kid. And I go, again, I come back to myself. We were never going to qualify for a Head Start program. Because we're fortunate. We've done fairly well. Not rich, but certainly not poor. I'm giving you the radical self-interest. Why everyone should be concerned. Because this isn't just, well, the poor get something. No, this is an opportunity for all kids to do better. I think our kids would have done better had all of the other kids in the class been at their standard. I think they would have been pushed a lot further. I think they would have done better. Now, look, my kids have done great. I'm thrilled with the education that they've got and what we've helped push for. But I think it could have been even better. And I also think we need more investment. I've said before, I don't think K through 12 is sufficient today, especially in the fact that it's rare to have a single income home. If both parents are now forced into the workplace, there's going to have to be, and I know, but Rick, you know, it's all glorified babysitting anyway. No, it can be high quality and educational. It can be experiential. it can make lives better. So I think you have to go pre-K, the Head Start program, all the way through 14, not 12, to where when you graduate, you've got an associate's degree or you have a skilled trade that you are, you're tool ready. But the question is, do you think we're going to do that? Do you think we're going to invest in our kids in that way, especially if there's not going to really, really be a profit motive on the other side for one or two politically connected, you know, chodes who you just go, when will we learn? And the answer is probably never. But this should upset every parent because this is going to force classrooms back even further. This is going to be that much more difficult for teachers to catch up on. This is going to be much more costly for school districts to remediate. This is bad policy. But this is a priority of the Trump administration, and something, oddly enough, was in the plan. Want to hear your thoughts? Email me, rick@thericksmithshow.com. Quick break. Right back. I'm Rick Smith, and this is Labor History in Two. On this day in labor history, the year was 1937. That was the day the International Longshoremen's and Warehousemen's Union was founded, after the victorious strike of 1934 that established the Union Hiring Hall, West Coast Union leaders embarked on an inland campaign to organize the thousands of warehouse workers who handled shipped goods. But West Coast dock workers overwhelmingly chose to join the CIO after it was expelled from the AFL earlier that year. They found that the ILA planned to abandon the warehouse workers they had worked so hard to organize. They also opposed dues assessments to fight the CIO and disagreed with the ILA's hostility to minimum wage laws, Social Security, and unemployment insurance. Radicals like Harry Bridges and others had established themselves not only as workers' leaders, but also led attacks on Jim Crow racism in the ranks and in the industry. The success of the 1934 strike was due in part to the welcoming of blacks into the ranks of the union. In his book, Workers on the Waterfront, historian Bruce Nelson notes that, quote, the ILWU's well-known opposition to racial discrimination was an important factor in the union's expansion into Hawaii, not only on the waterfront, but among sugar and pineapple plantation workers. The triumph of the ILWU in Hawaiian agriculture brought about a degree of fraternization across racial lines that few had thought possible. Since then, the union has beat back numerous Taft-Hartley and McCarthy-era attacks. More recently, the ILWU has been in the forefront of broader social justice struggles, leading walkouts and work stoppages for various political causes. Today, it represents close to 60,000 workers, including those locals that initially refused to affiliate. Like what you hear? Check out more at laborhistoryin2.com.
10: The great thing about art towns is, of course, the artists and their art. So why are so many town officials deliberately and stupidly driving artists out of town? I live in such a place, Austin, Texas. For beaucoup years, it welcomed and nurtured a blessing of creators, from buskers to tap dancers, muralists to neon sign artists. Neon signs? Yes, magical artisans who can bend glass tubes into delightful expressive shapes that light up to identify a community and culture as something more than just another concrete and steel erection of corporate power. One such creative is Todd Sanders, an Austin pop artist who for three decades has preserved and advanced this eclectic community's proud claim to be keeping Austin weird. I was personally plugged into that identity when Susan DeMarco, Floyd Domino, and I broadcast a two-hour daily radio talk show across America from a down-home Austin restaurant named Threadgill's. Behind us on the stage was a Todd Sanders gem, a 3-by-5-foot neon sign flashing Hightower Radio on the air. But multimillion-dollar developers, backed by a city council now promoting Austin as a mecca for high-tech billionaires, have no room for funky grassroots weirdness. They've jacked up city property taxes and artists' rents in a corporate gentrification frenzy

0: emails going, no, Rick, you're wrong. You know, the policies are working. You know, we have to do it more. I really hate to see if we keep doing what Trump is doing, what 6 months will get us, because 6 months ago, we were talking about how, the economy was not great for working class people, for the folks wearing the blue collars, but the white collar folks were doing okay. There were some jobs available. There was still some growth going on. This latest jobs report's hitting everybody. In fact, the revision even goes even further backward. Another, 103,000 jobs they downgraded over the previous 2 months. So we're not looking at a great economy, even for the folks wearing the white collars, which are supposedly the people who are generally immune. And that's why I got to go back to the person I talked to 6 months ago who predicted a lot of the bad stuff coming because of these policies. That's why I've asked Sarah Estep to come share some thoughts. She's an economist over at the Center for American Progress. You can check out their website, AmericanProgress.org. Sarah, thanks for taking time for us.
1: Thanks so much for having me.
0: So I go back to our conversation 6 months ago where, you know, hey, the blue collar folks, they were struggling, but white collar folks, they were going to be okay. There was still some opportunity, as I remember our conversation. And you were saying, look, you know, the reality is these are some bad policies, and this is before the war, so we hadn't even gotten to how bad that was going to turn out. But here we are 6 months later, and these abysmal, I cannot imagine, had a Biden jobs report like this come out, what would have happened. But here, we've got this one. What do you make of that report?
1: Yeah, it was a really mixed report. I mean, it was a bad one, but it had some really weird stuff in it that all of us were trying to make sense of. So we lost 23,000 jobs, like you said, and then the prior 2 months were revised downwards by over 100,000 jobs. So all of that is a pretty negative sign for the economy. But then we also saw the unemployment rate go down, which is typically a good thing. But not in this case, because the reason the unemployment rate went down is because so many people left the labor force altogether. So those are people that might have been searching for months and months, and they finally just said, you know what, I'm moving back home with mom and dad. I need to take a break. And so like, these are just some really wild numbers for me to kind of wrap my head around. And especially when we were expecting maybe some bumps in some working class kind of jobs and, you know, leisure and hospitality and retail during the World Cup, that just didn't happen. Yeah. So, you know, really weird stuff going on in here.
0: No, look, you know, I know some people who, you know, their unemployment ended and they're just like, you know, I'm going to have to go do something. And they become gig workers, or they take on, you know, under the table kind of jobs or stuff just to make ends meet. But they're not technically counted as employed anymore. And we go through this during every administration because they want to use that unemployment number to go, the economy's great, look at the unemployment number, but never really look at the participation rate, which again, under this administration, keeps falling because the policies are, look, it's just bad. I wanted him to do well. I wanted him to invest heavily in infrastructure. I wanted him to continue the investments in renewable energies. I wanted him to do all the things that we were on the path for. But no, evidently we're not going to do those things. We're just going to bomb things. And even that was supposed to spur job growth. These numbers don't bear that out.
1: Yeah, I mean, I would say that bombing things in the Middle East is maybe not the best jobs program. What is happening is like gas prices, oil prices, all that is rising, and that increases input costs for industry, right? So I think you're not only seeing the effect of the Iran war, you're also seeing the effects of tariff policy. We are down in like manufacturing has been a little bit better the last few months, but we are down overall in manufacturing by over 50,000 jobs since Trump implemented his tariff policies. So again, I really don't think these things are contributing to labor force growth. In fact, it's very apparent from last week's jobs report that they are not. And I think especially for people who are not currently working and employed, it's a really difficult time. The hires rate is still very low. It went up a little bit in June, but again, we're not really seeing that churn that we'd like to see so that people are getting into new jobs. And so that gives me a lot of concern.
0: No, and look, I got a couple of emails from people going, oh, you're just, you're gleeful that these job numbers are, because you can blame Trump and you can blame

0: Trump's policies. I'm going, look, you know, the buck stops somewhere, and it's the guy who's running the ship that you generally blame when things are going awry. Now, properly pointed out the other day, I had a guest who said, look, the economy was slowing under Biden. We were coming down. Things were kind of leveling off. And I read some of the job numbers at the end of the Biden term, which, you know, his last 6 months were 88,000, 71,000, 240,000, 44,000, 261,000, 307,000 in December, which is Christmas, and then 143,000 in January when he left, not negative 23,000. Yeah. And this is where I go, yeah, okay, things may have been, you know, but not negative territory. And that was a long time ago. That was, you know, the beginning of 25. We're now towards the end of 26. Trump's policies are now fully in place. We're now seeing the result of this. Or do you think that's unfair?
1: I mean, no. A lot of the inflation we're seeing right now is a direct result of Trump's policy. Even the Federal Reserve has said that. Whenever we look at current inflation rates, the Federal Reserve has backed out what the inflation would be if we hadn't done these tariff policies and gone into the war. And they say it would have been within that 2.2% range that would have been comfortable. Now we're at, you know, 3.5%, and wages just aren't keeping up with that growth. And whenever we do have such high inflation, it affects everything. It includes like borrowing costs. So like that affects businesses, that affects their hiring. It also affects like your, you know, gas at the pump. It affects your ability to take on a mortgage at a good rate. All of this is, you know, a direct result of policy.
0: So I would guess I would argue, and maybe you'll agree, the antithesis of winning.
1: Yeah. The antithesis of winning.
0: I'm just going to, you know, maybe you're going to throw that out there, because here's the thing. You talked about the fact that inflation keeps going up, and we were told that this administration was going to be the inflation killer. It was going to be utopia day one, a buck a gallon for gas, eggs would be a buck a dozen. It was going to be just as workers' utopia, according to my red hats. And yet I see this report from the beginning of this year that U.S. domestic income, the percentage going to wages and salaries, the stuff that we working people punch a clock to take home, is now at probably the lowest rate since the Depression, at about 43% of the gross domestic income going to workers. And I've been really amused at why people are telling me that this is so. But my favorite, I got to tell you, is this is all because of Nixon taking us off the gold standard. I think that's the greatest excuse, because nobody really wants to talk about what the real reasons for workers' standard of living going down. And that's the abuse and the evisceration of labor unions and their ability to fight for better wages, hours, and conditions. But I wanted to get your thoughts. Looking at that number, is there a reason why working people are getting less? And, well, we've got a billionaire class second to none.
1: I mean, definitely the labor union decline is part of it. I think that is maybe one of the biggest pieces. But then there's also just the fact that like so many of our recent pieces of tax legislation have made the inequality between the ultra wealthy and the working class even worse. And so like, the most recent tax bill that extended TCJA and extended a lot of the tax cuts and added more really, really was a giveaway to the wealthy. And I think that's, you know, that has been the general theme since the, you know, the 70s and 80s. And I think now we're starting to really see that play out with workers' wages falling, especially under these inflationary conditions.
0: Right. But, yeah, you know, for me, look, you know, my whole life, I've been told, you know, we live in a meritocracy, Sarah. It's a meritocracy. You work hard, you play by the rules, you get ahead. That was the calculus that I was raised to believe in. And you talk to any working person, you know, they believe if I just work harder, I'm going to get ahead. I'm going to be okay. It's going to be great. And, you know, this idea that, you know, if you work harder, you will get ahead. That's been broken for a very long time. And there are tons of graphs, and you as an economist love those charts and the alligator jaws and all of that stuff. But productivity has risen incredibly faster than anywhere near wages have. So somebody took those productivity gains and put it in their pocket that didn't go to the people who were like me, believing that, you know, if I just worked harder, I was going to do better. But somehow someone's been picking my pocket. And it seems to me to be, well, the tax code, as you pointed out, a big part of it, but it's also the fact that employers don't have to negotiate with workers or workers' representatives, and they can just hire, fire, get rid of, do whatever. And this is where we are. And I think that needs to be said more and more and more, because I'm so tired of hearing dumb stuff like it's Nixon taking us off the gold standard, or it's the Fed. You know, we were great before 1913. I'm tired of hearing dumb stuff, Sarah.
1: Yeah, I do not think it's Nixon taking us off the gold standard. I think it has much more to do with the way we negotiate wages now, the ability of workers to really take advantage of, of businesses to really take advantage of workers. I also think this is extremely problematic for younger people, especially with the rise of AI. We are really starting to see young people be some of the first to be affected by these AI softwares, but also just technology in general taking over some of those roles that would have been filled. And so, like, this month I wrote a longer piece about how young people's employment to population ratios are falling, how, you know, summer jobs aren't what they used to be. And I think, you know, that's especially concerning for our future.
0: But Sarah, haven't you heard? Young people don't want to work. You know, they're lazy. They want to be on their phones. They don't want to work. And, yeah, you know, their parents don't make them work. I mean, when I was a kid, my mother said, you want something? Go get it. You're going to have to figure out how to earn the money, but go right on ahead. You know, and I did, as I think my whole generation did, but those jobs aren't available. And, you know, as you point out, the technology, that's one thing. But also, I think the thing that a lot of people miss is those front level jobs, that first job, now being competed with mom and dad because they need those jobs. And I think of myself, you know, I delivered a paper, newspapers from the time I was 8 all the way until I was out of high school. You can't get when newspapers were still popular, you couldn't get a kid for a newspaper because mom and dad were driving around in their cars delivering them, because that had become an extra gig economy job that could support the family, as where before that was just the kid's baseball card money.
1: Yeah, I think there's definitely, so when I think of the jobs that young people often work in, I think it's over 70% of them work in leisure and hospitality and retail jobs. And speaking for myself, I worked at McDonald's when I was a teenager. And whenever I think about the new technologies that have come in and kind of replaced those jobs, like those early jobs, standing at the counter, working the cash register, talking to people, that's been often replaced by like kiosks and things of that nature. The last 2 months, we saw, declining jobs in both retail and leisure and hospitality, despite the fact that we had this huge stimulating economic event with the World Cup. And so when teens and young folks are trying to get in, they're not only competing, but like there are just less jobs to be had in general. Yeah.
0: No, you're not wrong. Look, and I worked at a fast food restaurant for a very short period of time myself until I got fired because I wasn't good at it. I don't people well, evidently. So that didn't go well. But you know, someone was right there to take that spot from behind me. But you're right. I mean, you're seeing less and less young people in those jobs. In fact, when I go through the drive-through, everyone's my age and older, which is kind of frightening given the fact that you know, the woman I see every once in a while has got to be in her 80s. And sadly, because I've asked her, I go, is this just a hobby? She goes, no, I got to pay for medicine. I got to pay bills. We've done a really bad job, especially for folks who weren't fortunate in their work lives to now have to work till they die. And then taking that job from a teenager or someone who might need the experience. We've got everything sort of kind of crazy all over the place, don't we?
1: Yeah. I mean, Social Security is obviously not enough anymore. It never really was supposed to be enough, but we also, you know, the idea that Medicare is going to pay for everything is just not true. And so you have a lot of folks, you know, you have this uptick in people working well into their 60s, 70s, as you said, even their 80s. And that is going to be a huge shift in our economy as well. It is very, very disturbing. I think that we don't have a good solution for people to fully retire whenever they need to.
0: No, I'm right there with you. No. So last line of question I've got for you, because, you know, the sad reality is we're in this very bizarre time. And I keep coming back to, you know, where we're going and the arguments that I've gotten from people when talking about this, and especially about Trump's policies. There are true believers who believe, you know, much like the trickle down loyalists who are still saying we haven't done enough of those policies to make it work. Do you see something positive in the next 6 months based on, you know, what we've seen in the past 6 months? Because I don't expect Trump to change his policies. I don't see an about face coming here, even in the midterms. If there is a sea change, I do see, you know, things getting progressively worse. Or are you seeing some crystal ball that I'm not?
1: I mean, no. I think the one thing that could happen is we resolve this war in Iran. That would help, but it's going to take about six months to even see the full result of that in lowering prices. So I think, you know, I don't anticipate any, you know, major change in policy coming up in the next few months before the midterms. And I do think people should be prepared to be in an environment where costs are high, wages are not rising fast enough, and jobs are few and far between.
0: No, I got to follow up on this because you said something that just caught my attention, and because everyone's talking about lowering prices, and maybe I'm the one who's dense in all this, but I'm a firm believer in prices don't just magically come down. You know, in my lifetime, everything's gotten progressively more expensive. And I've often argued that as inflation happens, and it's going to, your wages need to keep up with that. We need to have stronger unions to fight for better raises for folks to keep up with that inflation. I don't see wages receding far enough down to make us a workers utopia, as I was promised. I see it as we need to be fighting for much higher wage increases to keep up with inflation. Is that the wrong way to look at it? Because I'm tired of hearing people, maybe I'm thinking wrong, but I'm tired of hearing people say we just need to lower prices, because I don't know that's going to happen.
1: I think you hit on a good point that I think has been left out of the conversation a lot. There's two sides to the price equation, right? You can lower prices or you can make wages grow fast enough to keep up with them. And I think that wage side of the equation has really not received enough attention. And I think that is the role, again, of unions. That's, you know, the role of tax policy. Going back to the earlier conversation about older workers didn't have to completely rely on Social Security in the past because unions guaranteed them pensions that really helped their wages keep up with cost of living. And they were often indexed to inflation, so that continued to grow over time. And we just haven't seen these things continue to exist like they used to. And so, I'm just really concerned about where we go from here.
0: I'm right there with you. But Sarah, I appreciate the input, the thoughts. I'm not thrilled to hear that things probably aren't going to get any better because I'm not happy where we are, but we'll see where we go. Sarah Estep, I appreciate the time.
1: Thank you.
0: Want to hear your thoughts. You got any hope for the next 6 months? You looking for more of the same to get us better results? And what's that definition about insanity? I want to hear your thoughts, though. Rick at TheRickSmithShow.com. Right back. Stick around. I'm Rick Smith, and this is Labor History in 2. This day in labor history, the year was 1894. That was the day that federal troops pushed Kelly's Industrial Army out of Washington, D.C. and across the Potomac River. The army was a group of unemployed men who had come to the nation's capital to protest government inaction. The country was in the grip of an economic depression. The nation's agricultural regions in the South and Great Plains were also hit by a drought. Times were hard for American workers and families. The call had gone out across the nation for the unemployed to make their way to the doorstep of Congress. The goal was to petition for public infrastructure projects to put people back to work. Businessman Jacob Coxey had organized a march of the unemployed from Ohio. Charles T. Kelly and his group came from California. They rode the rails and made it to Des Moines, Iowa, where they encamped. After a while, the local residents decided the unemployed group had outstayed their welcome. The Iowans provided lumber so the industrial army could build flatboats and be on their way. By the time Charles Kelly and his men made it to D.C., Coxie had already been sentenced to 20 days in jail for trespassing on the Capitol lawn. Yet unemployed men from across the country kept coming into the nation's capital. 1,200 men arrived from different points across the country. One of those in Kelly's group was a young author by the name of Jack London. London wrote of his experience, quote, "Across the wild and woolly west, clear from California, General Kelly and his heroes captured trains. But they fell down when they crossed the Missouri and went up against the effete east. The marchers' protests earned no help from Congress." Like what you hear? Check out more at laborhistoryin2.com.
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0: So I want to go back to some of the stuff we were talking about with Sarah Easta, because I got a bunch of emails from folks complaining that, you know, Rick, you always talk about unions, you're a one-trick pony, you know, all that kind of stuff. And, you know, the standard, well, you do know unions are never coming back. And, you know, look, if you learned from history, they never thought unions were ever going to exist. You know, the boss class, the wealth class thought they had everything pretty well under control during the Gilded Age. And mass suffering caused people to come together. And this is why you've heard me say since Election Day 2024, that the only way forward and the only way out of all of this is for a massive, massive struggle moment, for some kind of economic calamity, some kind of disaster, some kind of pain that all of us feel. You know, Trump potentially starting a mass conflict. You know, maybe the beginnings of World War III. And I know, you know, Rick, you're being hyperbolic there, maybe a little bit, but I've yet to meet anybody who thinks we're winning in what's going on in Iran. Yeah, we've caused some misery, we've blown some stuff up. Yeah, we've depleted our own munitions. When our military is letting it leak out that maybe we're depleting things faster than we're making them, and that there are stories of the White House pleading with manufacturers to speed up production, that tells me that maybe it's even worse than we're being led to believe. And that maybe the guy who got us into this didn't even think about it. This was just shooting from the hip, a gut reaction. You know, the things that the Red Hat crowds really like about him. That he's, you know, he's one of us. And sadly, too many of us are just plain stupid. And this is what we get into. So when I get these emails from people who say, well, you know, we're never going to do those things of the past. We're never going to raise taxes. It's all an exercise in futility. You're wasting your time. I'm going, maybe. But I also believe it's the ideas that are lying around when crisis happens. And this is what the right has understood for a very, very long time. And you go back to 1996, I believe it was, the Project for a New American Centuries report that said in order to get our conservative policies pushed through, we need a modern day Pearl Harbor. Yeah, because they understand the same thing, that it's in those times of crisis, it's the ideas that are lying around that people grasp for. And the right had spent decades and billions of dollars paying really smart people a lot of money to dream up a lot of really bad ideas that have us in the moment that we're in. And it was the ideas that were laying around. And they, to their credit, give them credit, they saw the play, they have the plan, they did their best. And we're now living in a time of diminished ability to put food on the table, a lower standard of living, less opportunities for our children, but a billionaire class second to none. And now a control structure that, I remember before the 24 election, my Red Hats complaining that, you know, Joe Biden's going to bring social credit scores. And now we see flock cameras everywhere. Now we see all of this digital surveillance everywhere. And we're still hearing the same message. Well, if you're not doing anything wrong, you don't have to worry about it. And I'm a believer in people coming together. And labor unions are a part of people coming together and being empowered as a group to fight for a common interest. And that common interest is a much bigger slice of the economic pie that their labor creates. And look, you know, I've seen these graphs before. I brought it up to Sarah Estep. You know, the reality is we know that productivity gains have gone through the roof, where wages have gone flat and in some cases even declined. You compare the productivity with hourly wages and you adjust it with the consumer price index. And look, productivity goes up 100%. Wages actually go down 7%. That is the Heritage Foundation's piece. That isn't some hippie liberal group. And then you look at the American Enterprises piece that has the same alligator jaws of productivity going through the roof and wages for you and me, for working people, basically deadlined. But the other part of it is you go back before these graphs started. From the end of World War II up until the middle 70s, productivity and wage growth walked hand in hand. Because labor was at its most power between the end of World War II and the middle 60s, before Taft-Hartley really took effect and really began to restrain labor. And before corporate America figured out how to buy themselves enough politicians and pass enough laws for right-to-work states and pit people against it, do what the wealth class does masterfully. So here we are. We're in a moment where, again, the amount of wealth going to working people declining and stagnant. The amount of productivity going into the hands of our billionaires. Oh, Gilded Age numbers. And I'm told the one tool that I know fixes that, the ability to join and form unions, the ability of working people to come together and do the only thing that they have the ability to do, and that's fold their arms and march their feet, that is antiquated and it's never going to happen. And sorry, I choose not to believe that because, well, history has shown us otherwise. And it may be different boots, maybe different streets, maybe different tools, the same organizing. But I want to hear your thoughts. Email me, rick@thericksmithshow.com. Miss any portion of the program, grab the podcast. And as always, thanks so much for being here. We'll see you back here next time.
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1: 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We're off this week. 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
2: The other day, a senator I knew got a text, a great guy, from his wife. And she said, when you get home, I want to have you immediately come up the stairs and make love to me. And he said, I can't do both. You know what? In other words, can't go up the stairs and make love. Does anybody get that? Well, I thought that was actually pretty good. That was actually the only thing I thought was good in this whole freaking stupid speech that they wrote. That was the only good one. And that went down with not exactly great laughter.
3: Wow. 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

0: 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Elsewhere in California, in Red Bluff and Redding on KFOI and Round Mountains, KKRN. Up in Oregon, on the Central Coast, on KYAQ, Cottage Grove's KSO, and Eugene's KEPW. Lanchester, Pennsylvania's W News, Maui, Hawaii's KAKU, in Columbus, Ohio on WGRN, Palinville, New York's WLPP, Rochester, New York's WRFZ, down in New Orleans on WHIV, out in Gallup, New Mexico on KNIZ, Concord, New Hampshire's WNHN, Fayetteville, Arkansas's KPSQ, in Seattle on KODX, Richmond, Virginia's WRWK, Fairmont, West Virginia's WEFR, Janesville, Wisconsin's WADR, and Minneapolis, St. Paul's AM950 KTNF. We also stream coast to coast and around the globe every day on the internets on the Progressive Voices Channel, Netroots Radio, Radio for Humans, NicoleSandler.com, Radio Free Brooklyn, No Lies Radio, Detour Talk, Delmarva FM, and most of your favorite podcast sites blanketing planet Earth. I'm Brad Friedman, your friendly investigative blogger, journalist, troublemaker, muckraker, and all-around swell fellow, says me, from bradblog.com. Thank you very much for joining us. Welcome to the Bradcast, your unofficial bulwark against attempted Trump tyranny, where as of today, we are now officially less than 100 days from Election Day 2026. Our critical midterm elections, when the pro-democracy, pro-constitutional, anti-monarchical people of the U.S. will finally have their first official response to the dangerously pathetic failures of the wannabe autocratic Trump administration. And no, don't worry, we're not going to spend any time on his weekend bomb at the White House Correspondents' Dinner. Boy, was that an embarrassing stinker, Desi Doyen.
1: Yes, indeed it was.
0: Man.
1: Ouch.
0: But we've got a guest standing by and more important things of note today. We got a few news items I hope to get to later on the critical upcoming mid-November midterms, but also a reminder to Republicans in South Dakota, where you will want to get out to vote on Tuesday this week in the Republican gubernatorial primary runoff in the state, where Governor Larry Roden is being challenged by Justin Doden in a runoff triggered because no candidate received more than 35% in the state's June 2nd primary in that race, including the sitting governor. That's the threshold, 35% required to avoid a runoff in the under South Dakota law. I believe it's the only race on the ballot on Tuesday. Roden ascended to the governor's office last year from lieutenant governor, filling the vacancy created by Trump's appointment of the governor at the time, the now fired DHS secretary, Kristi Noem. Trump has not endorsed either candidate in Tuesday's GOP gubernatorial runoff as of airtime, though. As soon as he figures out who he thinks is going to win, he could issue an endorsement for him at any time. Whoever does win in the runoff on Tuesday will face off against former Democratic State Senator Dan Ehlers this November. Ehlers ran unopposed for his party's nomination in June, though the very Republican state of South Dakota has not had a Democratic governor since the 1970s. So we would really need to see quite the blue tsunami this fall to see something like that happen, I suspect. Next Tuesday, however, August 4, we got a big primary election day in five states, including Kansas, Michigan, Missouri, Virginia, and Washington State. If you live in any of those states, now is the time to get out there and get your vote cast, hopefully on a hand-marked paper ballot, either at the precinct or via absentee ballot delivered by hand, if possible. This is not a good time to trust the U.S. Postal Service unless you have no other choice in the matter. I may have a story on that a little bit later this hour. We may get to also opening up our phones later this hour after my very special guest today. Our number, as always, will be 818-985-5735 if time allows. And because, yes, we are now in Fun Drive once again here at KPFK, my flagship station in Los Angeles. You will have to hit button number one to join us on air and button number two to join in with what I believe is, I don't know if it's our final drive before the November elections. I know it's going to help us get to November, so we could really use your support here at KPFK today. 818-985-KPFK or via kpfk.org if you are listening later on in the day or the night or the next day. As a matter of fact, we will have a special gift for you that I'll get to later this hour, which includes my guest. But, yeah, speaking of American elections in the age of Donald Trump, as our friend, author, and longtime beloved progressive radio host Tom Hartman wrote at his HartmanReport.com website last week, Trump, his billionaire buddies, and his Republican lickspittles appear to be setting up a possible massive fraud with regard to this fall's election. It could signal the end of American democracy. Not to worry all too much, of course. Tom goes on to correctly note that the billionaire oligarch in the White House has gutted every one of the federal agencies designed to protect this fall's election. Since taking office, Trump has frozen and defunded the Cybersecurity and Infrastructure Security Agency, or CISA, and their election security division. He has cut off the threat sharing network serving 1,300 state and local election officials. He has disbanded the FBI's Foreign Influence Task Force. Who needs them? He's gutted the intelligence community's Foreign Malign Influence Center. He has shuttered the State Department's Counter Disinformation Office. Starting to see a pattern here. He has reduced the Justice Department's voting rights section from 30 lawyers to just three. That's the department that enforces the Voting Rights Act, such as we still have one. He has fired the head of the NSA Cyber Command, who caught indications of Russian meddling in Trump's previous elections. He left the Federal Election Commission without a quorum about a year and a half into his second presidency, and earlier in July, he fired every remaining commissioner of the Election Assistance Commission, the EAC, just 4 months before the midterms. For a guy who claims that U.S. elections are corrupted, he sure has, he's taken a whole lot of actions to gut the very security infrastructure that was built to prevent the interference that he pretends to oppose, both foreign and domestic, in our elections. In his latest piece, headlined "The Fourth Assault on American Democracy Has Already Begun, This Fall Decides Whether It Ends," Tom Hartman goes on to argue, quote, "Something big is up, and they're not even bothering to be subtle about it." Joining us now is my old friend and colleague, Tom Hartman, longtime progressive talk show host and New York Times bestselling author of more books than I could possibly list if I had the whole hour to do it, but most recently author of Who Killed the American Dream, The Greatest Political Crime Ever Told, and before that, The Last American President, A Broken Man, A Corrupt Party, and A World on the Brink. Yep, sounds about right. Both books, by the way, that we will be making available as a thank you gift to KPFK Pledge Drive donors calling into today's broadcast. Oh, Mr. Hartman, sir, it has been too long. Welcome back to the broadcast, my friend.
2: Hey, Brad, it has been too long. How are you?
0: I'm doing okay, given everything that's going on. Really appreciate you joining us. Lots of questions for you, Tom. You are actually making a chilling argument in your piece, though there is some hope throughout, as we are happily hearing more and more folks warning of late. I think it's a good thing that people are warning that Trump is up to something, that he will somehow try to undermine this year's midterms even more than he already has, with his attempted theft of House seats via, you know, midterm gerrymanders, unprecedented. And we will get to that part of your piece in a moment. But I was actually really drawn in, Tom, to the history that you present here, detailing how, in your words, quote, We democracy-loving Americans have fought oligarchy three times on these shores, roughly every 80 years. Each time we defeated the morbidly rich and established or reestablished popular democracy and a government that puts working class people ahead of the oligarchs. I want to quickly sort of step through each of these three previous moments you identify in American history, Tom, as that you see as parallels to the moment that we're now in, during what Donald Trump describes as his golden age of America. The first moment, of course, is the 1770s and 80s, when you describe that while most of the signers of the Declaration of Independence were in fact wealthy slave owners, you argue that the real oligarchs in America in the 1770s universally aligned with the British king and hated the idea of democracy and independence. Tell me about that and about what happened to those oligarchs both during and then after the colonies defeated England.
2: Well, the story of the American Revolution is first and foremost, in my mind, the story of a revolt against corporate power. The most powerful corporation in the world at the time was the British East India Company. They ruled India. They owned a large chunk of China. Mm-hmm. They dominated dozens of other countries, and they basically owned, you know, our part of the North American continent. And they, in 1771, there was a major recession. And so in 1773, the East India Company was hurting, and they had, a couple hundred thousand, maybe a million tons of, or pounds of tea in their warehouses in England that they had already paid taxes on. They were destined for North America. And so, Parliament gave them a massive tax break, a huge tax rebate, in fact. And, it was the largest tax cut in history at the time. And that allowed them to basically dump their tea here in North America, which was threatening to put out of business the independent tea sellers and the people who were bringing tea in from other countries who were competing with the East India Company. And they also gave the East India Company an exclusive, a monopoly, and started prosecuting the people that were bringing it in. They called them pirates and smugglers. Mm. And that provoked the Boston Tea Party. You know, where we threw that, mm-hmm. we threw 348, 84, whatever it was, cases of that tea into Boston Harbor, about $1 million worth of tea. And then that was the thing that, I mean, just a year before that, Jefferson had published a summary view of the rights of British Americans, basically a pamphlet about how to be a good British citizen while you're living in North America. And, you know, 6 months after the Boston Tea Party, he was like, okay, that's it. We're all for independence now. Uh-huh. And that was a major turning point. So, and Jefferson, Washington, all of those guys. I mean, Hamilton was very middle class. Jefferson and Washington both had large farms, plantations, and benefited from the people that they enslaved there. But they both died in bankruptcy. Mm. None of the founders left any kind of major legacy. The richest guy who signed the Constitution or the Declaration was John Hancock, and his net worth was about $1 million in today's money. These guys were what you would call today the upper middle class.
0: Uh-huh.
2: The real oligarchs, like the Johnson family, they had this castle up on the what's that river that runs up from New York?
0: The Potomac.
2: Not the Potomac. It's but whatever. You know
1: the Hudson.
0: The Hudson. That's your river, Tom. That's your side of the country, my friend.
2: They had this massive castle on the Hudson, and they were part of a class of people who were genuinely rich. Mm. And the roots of their riches were, you know, the in England, and they were tightly associated with the British king. And they and Jimmy Carter wrote a great novel about this. About a third of Americans wanted to remain with England, and that included all the truly rich people in America. Mm. About a third of Americans just didn't care. They just wanted to live their lives. And about a third of Americans wanted independence. And so you ended up, I mean, the Revolutionary War in some ways was also a civil war. You had families split apart. You had brother killing brother on the battlefield. Mm. People making their decisions which side to join. It was a wild time. And but it was basically a revolt against oligarchy.
0: Interesting. And what happened to those oligarchs after independence?
2: Most of them, like the Johnson family, fled to Canada. Most of them either fled to Canada or went back to England.
0: 8 years later then, moving clock forward to the 1850s or so, you describe how the, quote, the plantation oligarchs of the Old South had amassed such fortunes by then that only a few hundred families essentially controlled the economy and politics of the entire region. Well, that sounds familiar, Tom Hartman.
2: Yeah, this was the result of a technological revolution. In 1798, Eli Whitney invented the cotton gin, and around 1812, 1815, he got enough funding to actually bring it to market. And this was a machine that with one horse and this machine could clean cotton, could do the work of 50 enslaved people, pulling the seeds out of the cotton, which is a real challenge. And so it was quite expensive, and only the largest plantations could afford it, but it literally made them 50 times more efficient than all of their small competitors. So in about a 25-year period of time, from around 1815 to around 1840, these large plantation owners wiped out all their small competitors, turned them into essentially sharecroppers, you know, bought their land from them and then had them work on a piecework basis for them, and seized control of not just the economy of the southern states, but the politics of the southern states. And by the early 1850s, it had reached the point where if you voted against them, you could be hanged, even if you were a white male. If you spoke out again, by 1852, they had shut down all of the what you might call today progressive newspapers, or even legitimate newspapers. All the newspapers in the South by the mid-1850s were, you know, pure fascists. I mean, these guys were genuine fascists. They did not believe in democracy. They did not believe in voting. If you spoke out against them, even if you were white, they would hang you. And a lot of people ended up that way. And most of your, you know, newspaper people fled to the North. And by 1860, 1861, they had absolute control over the South. There was no more democracy. It was a complete oligarchy, essentially a dictatorship.
0: Wow.
2: You know, by the rich.
0: Yeah.
2: And then they looked north and they said, you know, this example of democracy in the North is, you know, represents a threat to us. So we've got to take them down too. And they declared war on us.
0: We know how that ended and how that oligarchic rise in that case ended. But 80 years later then, moving the clock ahead again, by the roaring 20s, Tom, you write, oligarchs had once again seized control of the American economy and government during the so-called Gilded Age. But you cite, and this is really interesting, you cite President Grover Cleveland's early warning about this to Americans. This is back in 1887, about a decade after the fall of the post-Civil War Reconstruction, in a quote that actually sounds eerily familiar. Quote, "As we view the achievements of aggregated capital, we discover the existence of trusts, combinations, and monopolies, while the citizen is struggling far in the rear or is trampled to death beneath an iron heel. Corporations," President Grover Cleveland warned, "corporations, which should be the carefully restrained creatures of the law and the servants of the people, are fast becoming the people's masters." That's 1887, Grover Cleveland. Again, I mean, that was a long time ago, but that quote, frankly, Tom, that could be made today without any edits even.
2: Yeah, that was from his State of the Union address.
0: Too. Really?
2: Yeah. It was 1887 State of the Union address. The big issue back then, and that year, by the way, the following election year, was tariffs.
0: Uh-huh.
2: So, history wants to say something to us.
0: Yeah, and I was also actually struck when I was reading that, in addition to the warning about corporations, which needed to be carefully restrained creatures fast becoming the people's masters, you know, one could substitute artificial intelligence for the word corporations there in that quote and be equally as accurate and, you know, and an important warning even right now. In each of those three prior cases you identify, well, the third one there, what brought us out of that oligarchic rise, the Gilded Age in the 1920s officially?
2: Yeah, that was the Republican Great Depression. You know, they deregulated the banks and the trading houses and the, you know, the hustlers, the Joe Kennedys of the world, made a fortune. And there was a lot of margin buying of stocks in 28, 29. And in October of 29, the whole thing fell apart. Stock market crashed horribly. And just wiped out, you know, by 1933, March of 1933, when Franklin Roosevelt was sworn into office, You had fully one third of America. Well, he said it in his inaugural address. He said one third of America is ill housed, ill fed, and ill something. I forget mm-hmm. what the third. But, you know, we had a 35% unemployment rate, roughly, mm-hmm. and that caused people to say we would like to try something new. You know, we'd like to try something different. And FDR was informed by the writings of John Maynard Keynes, the British economist. Who said basically, if you, and by the way, echoing Adam Smith's theory of moral sentiments from 1760 something. Mm-hmm. That if you want to build an economy, you do it from the bottom up. You build it by empowering and providing wealth to average working people, and they will create the demand that drives economies, you know, the opposite of supply side is just BS. Right. And, you know, all economies are driven by demand. And, Reagan tried to invert that saying, well, if we give enough money to the rich, they'll spend that money. And then, you know, when they build new yachts, they'll have to hire people to build the yachts, mm-hmm. that kind of thing, mm-hmm. and it'll trickle down. But, you know, it's just never worked that way. So anyhow, FDR said, you know, let's build a middle class. And it had never been done before. He built the first middle class that was more than half the population of a country in the history of the world. Mm-hmm. And he did it in 30 years. I mean, he didn't, he died in 46, but, you know, his policies did it in 30 years. And, with a 90% top income tax rate on individuals, yeah. and a 50% top income tax rate on corporations and strong regulation of monopolies and strong enforcement of the right to unionize. And the creation of Social Security, the minimum wage, workers' rights, the 5-day week, the 8-hour day, this was all the New Deal, and that built this middle class that lasted. I mean, you know, by the time Reagan was sworn into office in January of 1981, fully 65% of us were in the middle class with a single paycheck. Mm-hmm. And when I say middle class, I'm using Teddy Roosevelt's definition from his Square Deal days back in you know, 1912, which is that you could buy with a single paycheck, regardless of your educational status, with a single paycheck, you could buy a home, you could buy a new vehicle every couple of years, you can take a vacation every year, you can put your kids through college, and you can afford to retire. And on a single paycheck. And we had that in 1981 for 65% of Americans. Now it's down to around 41 to 45%, depending on whose numbers you take. And it requires two paychecks rather than just one to hit that same goal. So, we've seen in 81, the pushback against the New Deal began. The Republicans have been calling it communism ever since 1933.
3: Right.
2: And now it's kind of, you know, and then they kind of dragged the Democrats into it with the Clinton presidency starting in 93, embracing neoliberalism.
3: Is it fair to say then, Tom, with each of those instances, of course, the revolution, the Civil War, ultimately World War II, we come out of the Gilded Age, you know, with FDR. Is it fair to say that each of those three times, approximately every 80 years or so, pro-democracy forces eventually win over the oligarchic forces, but each time it's sort of accompanied with bloodshed, Tom, an uncomfortable thought today, to say the least.
2: Well, there's a concept called the fourth turning. Neil Howe wrote a book about this with William Strauss. It's called the fourth turning. Back 15, 20 years ago. And in fact, he predicted essentially what's going on right now. And then Strauss died, and Howe just last year published a new book called The Fourth Turning Is Here. And these are the guys who wrote the 1990s international bestseller Generations, in which they identified how generations influence each other. And basically their hypothesis was that there's a four-generation cycle that keeps repeating itself in every country. And so you take a generation that experiences depression and war, like happened in the 1770s, 1860s, the 1930s. That generation then raises, and each generation is about 20 years, that generation then raises children who grow up to be basically the quiet builders. They put the country back together. It was my dad's generation, you know, the greatest generation. Mm-hmm. And then that generation raises kids who say, my parents worked their asses off and have nothing to show for it, you know, other than a house And, I want to experience something bigger than that. I want spiritual enlightenment. And so that generation goes off in search of transcendental meaning, you know, whether it was the Emerson Thoreau generation or the 60s hippies, it's the same thing, right? 80 years apart. And then that generation produces a generation of kids. Now we're on the fourth generation. Mm-hmm. That generation produces a generation of kids who look around and say, my parents, you know, meditated and gazed at their navel and took LSD and it didn't get them anywhere. And screw that, I'm going to get rich. And that fourth generation, in their efforts and their falling all over themselves to get rich, you know, think like Sam Altman, you know.
3: Yeah.
2: They engage in such wild excesses that they destroy the economy. And the destroyed economy inevitably leads to war. So every 80 years, you see an economic crash followed by a war, followed by an internal battle that produces a reformation. And so far, the last three times, has produced a very positive leap forward for small-D democracy. Now, the question this time is whether we will make it through or not, whether we will succeed.
3: Yeah, and we will talk about that in a second, speaking with my friend Tom Hartman, who you are probably well familiar with. Yeah, it seems like that 80 years in between is sort of also enough for like a single lifetime plus a few years so that you get to a point where the people making decisions now have forgotten about what happened in World War II and what
2: deal,
3: that happened.
2: You know,
3: yeah, each time.
2: Yeah, I remember in 1996, I think it was, or was it 99, Phil Gramm, the senator from Texas, the Republican senator from Texas, standing up on the floor of the Senate. I still remember watching this, giving this speech where he said, you know, this Glass-Steagall thing that was passed in 1934 has, you know, protected the banks and kept everything stable for all these 80 years. But, you know, we really don't need it anymore. I mean, it's done its job. Let's just repeal it. And, of course, they did, and that led right to the housing crisis of 2008.
3: Yep. Which is why it's so shameful when you see Donald Trump, who actually is old enough to remember, but he's so twisted, you can't actually go by anything that
2: oh, well, he wants to go back to, you know, black entrance in the back of a building.
3: Yeah.
2: Know? That's, he remembers that.
3: He remembers it. He just remembers it favorably is the problem. Yeah. All of these.
2: Yeah,
3: so,
2: exactly.
3: So here we are now. We're like 81 years after the end of World War II. The oligarchs have once again seized control of our economy and our government. You write in your piece, as they now really have their king in the White House. He's not going down without a fight, as we know from the last time he faced a brutal loss from the American electorate. But somewhat hopefully, perhaps, you write, Tom, quote, the problem Trump and his morbidly rich oligarch buddies are facing is that oligarchy, including the oligarchy they've reestablished here, where the needs of average Americans are gutted as the top 1% are taking deep dives into their money bins, is always a transitional form of government. Oligarchy is a transitional form of government. Is it? What evidence you got for that? And if so, if you're right about that, how long does it take to transition out of it?
2: If you look at historic oligarchies, whether they are 18th, 19th century oligarchies, or whether they're, you know, the more recent ones, like we saw a rise in Hungary, for example, recently, they typically last about a generation or a little less. 20 years or less, 10 to 20 years. And the reason why they're transitional is that as the government makes the transition into oligarchy, people start to realize that the rich are getting fabulously richer. The powerful, the political powers are no longer responding to the needs of the average person, but instead are responding to the needs of the rich. And people get pissed off about it. And they start to protest. They show up in the streets. They start to speak out.
3: Mm-hmm.
2: And at that point, or when that hits a critical threshold, the oligarchs are confronted with a choice. They can either back off and say, okay, you can have your democracy back, which is what happened in 1934.
3: Mm.
2: You know, when Franklin Roosevelt said, they hate me and I welcome their hatred, and he named them and he shamed them and he took them on. And they submitted. They said, okay, you can give us a 90% income tax bracket and you can break up our companies and you can, all right, we'll go along with it for the good of the country. And also because we don't want to get tarred and feathered, you know, because the mob is out there, right? So you can either make that choice, like happened here in the 30s, or you can say, to hell with this, and I'm going to bring down the iron fist and crush this protest movement, which is what Vladimir Putin did in Russia in 2000, you know, in the early 2000s. And what Orban chose not to do, to his credit, by the way, in mm-hmm. Hungary,
3: yeah.
2: when he was voted out. And what Trump, frankly, tried to do on January 6th in 2021. So, you know, this election is going to confront America's oligarchs with a choice. The odds are the Democrats are going to take power. Odds are that Trump or the Republicans or both are going to try to neuter that power. I mean, the Constitution says that Congress, you know, the House and Senate, do not need to respect elections. Mm-hmm. Article 1, Section 5 of the Constitution mm-hmm. says that the House and Senate alone, and it cannot be submitted to a court. It's non-judiciable.
3: Mm-hmm.
2: The House and Senate alone will decide which members they will seat and which members they won't. So, and about a dozen times in our history, the House and Senate, with a simple majority vote, one or the other, have voted to put the loser of an election into their seat. And so there's a lot of buzz right now. David French wrote a piece about this last Friday for the New York Times, that the Republicans are seriously thinking about this. They're seriously having conversations about doing this, about just ignoring the outcome of the election and having Mike Johnson say, you know, we're just not going to seat those people because Donald Trump says, you know, in that election in Georgia and that election over there in Arizona and that, you know, the ones that gave the Democrats control of the House, we think those elections all had fraud in them. And so we're just not going to seat those people. We're going to seat the Republicans instead. And I think there's a very real possibility of that happening. And at that point, you know, Americans are probably going to show up in the streets
3: yep.
2: and the actual oligarchs, the, you know, the Jeff Bezoses of the world, are going to have to make a decision. They're going to have to make that same decision that they confronted in 1933.
3: I tell people, Election Day, you know, now just under 100 years, feels like 100 years, 100 days away in November. Keep your eyes, obviously, on that date, November 3rd, but it ain't

0: bells from, if not the oligarchs themselves, certainly the folks on the right who support and facilitate them, who are really worried about what's going to happen in November.
1: Yeah, there is some hand-wringing going on, and Peter Thiel just moved to Argentina.
0: Good.
1: With his family.
0: Good. Does he need a ride to the airport? Happy to help.
1: Yeah, and they're all, you know, they're all building their doomsday bunkers. Like there's no tomorrow. You look at Elon Musk and the way that he, you know, struts around and promotes, you know, racism and misogyny on his little sewer there, and what's left of Twitter. And Jeff Bezos, you know, publishing basically dismissal of these kinds of concerns in the Washington Post and some of the comments he's made recently. And these guys are still fighting unions every step of the way. I don't see many signs of today's oligarchs accepting the direction things are going. It may be that they're just keeping their heads down. You know, Mark Zuckerberg sucking up to Trump, showing up at the White House for the UFC fight.
0: Accepting the way they're going, meaning towards a loss for Republicans this November?
1: No. Accepting the way things are going, that Republicans are in power right now, so I'm going to suck up to them. But when they go away, I'll suck up to the next guy. We'll see. You know, that's I'm not close enough to any of these oligarchs to really measure that.
0: Right.
1: And I'm not sure that anybody who is talking. So we'll see. The hallmark of these kind of revolutionary moments, these 80-year moments, is typically an economic calamity, not just an economic crisis, not just a recession, but an actual depression. And there's a lot of concern right now that all this investment in AI, when it collides with Moore's law, is going to provoke just that, a depression. So we'll see.
0: And does that result, does that redound to the benefit or the detriment of the party in power at that point? I would think that would be very bad for Republicans at that point.
1: That's right. Just like it was bad for Republicans in 1929 when Hoover was president and the economy crashed.
0: I actually find hope, Tom, in sort of three things. There are folks like you and many others who are ringing the alarm bells, putting folks on notice about all of this, to what, you know, Trump and minions may try to do if they can get away with it. Also, two, I don't think the American people, the voters, are going to stand for this crap if they do try to do it. I think people will be in the streets. I think they will fight like hell in every way to overcome any of this if he tries anything. And the idea that he's, you know, really bad at everything that he tries to do, Tom. He's also a coward, though that also makes him more dangerous. But should we take comfort in any of those things, or am I just wish casting here?
1: Well, it's hard to say. I think we'd be in much worse shape if the right-wing Republican billionaire in the White House was somebody other than Donald Trump. If it was J.D. Vance, or if it was, one of the more competent neo-fascist Republicans, I think that it would be more of a challenge. On the other hand, I suspect that they would be far more reluctant to use violence, and I think that Trump is excited about, not just enthusiastic for, but actually excited about using violence against people.
0: Yikes. With that chilly note, before I let you go, Tom, since I'm hoping to make your two latest books available to KPFK folks, supporters here in Los Angeles or listening anywhere around the globe, real quick before I let you go, Tom, give me the elevator pitch, if you could, on how each of them, the two, Who Killed the American Dream, The Greatest Political Crime Ever Told, and The Last American President, A Broken Man, A Corrupt Party, and A World on the Brink. How can or should those books sort of inform us as we head into November's election?
1: Well, The Last American President covers an awful lot of the territory that we've covered in this conversation. It talks about Trump and his background and where he came from and how damaged he is. And it ends with a progressive prescription for renewing America when it all falls apart. Who Killed the American Dream book is the history of Citizens United. It's how we got to Citizens United. And it started out with a corrupt Supreme Court clerk and a corrupt Supreme Court justice who was on the take from the oligarchs of his day. And,

0: And then, you know, that led ultimately to where we are right now. It led to the Reagan Revolution, to where we are right now. And so it's kind of a history book, but it also, and a history that most Americans, even most lawyers, are unaware of. And it also contains, you know, a lot of clear policy suggestions and whatnot to improve things for the country.
1: Tom Hartmann, of course, is the longtime Progressive Talk Radio host. I'm sure you all know who he is. Also, New York Times bestselling author and the author of, as you heard, Who Killed the American Dream and The Last American President. We were going to make those available to folks as a thank you gift. But for now, Tom Hartmann, thank you. I will point folks towards your excellent piece at HartmannReport.com, where there's a lot of great stuff. And of course, you can find him at TomHartmann.com and listen to him every day. Tom, always great speaking with you, my friend. Let's not wait 3 or 4 years this time before we do it again.
0: Indeed, Brad. Thanks a lot for inviting me. It's great talking with you. And support KPFK, people. Come on.
1: Thank you, sir. Greatly appreciated. All right, we're going to take a quick break here. I don't know if we'll have maybe a few minutes for a call or two at 818-985-5735. I do got to get to a fun break here. But as mentioned, we're going to make those both of those books available to you as part of a thank you gift for those pledging. I think it's $175 for both of those as a thank you gift for both of those books. We'll cover all of that in a moment. We'll come back with maybe your calls, 818-985-5735, and some other news of the day. Lots to get to today. Let's take a quick break. We'll be right back. I'm Brad Friedman. This is The Bradcast.
2: You're listening to the American Democracy Minute, keeping your government by and for the people. The Trump administration threatened to withhold 20% of routine FEMA emergency disaster funding unless states complied with Department of Justice demands to turn over voter information for the SAVE database. July 23rd, 24 states and D.C. sued, arguing the administration again broke federal law. The Trump DOJ had earlier sued most of the same states, demanding the data. But by the latest count, DOJ is now 0 for 17 in those cases. July 10th, DHS Secretary Mark Wayne Mullen issued conditions to receive the full amount, which includes several election reforms. States must provide plans on transitioning from barcode and QR code ballot systems, a manual audit of 5% of ballots after every election, turning over state voter data, and citizenship verification using the notoriously unreliable SAVE database. Arguing the withholding violated the Administrative Procedure Act and the Constitution's spending clause, 24 states and D.C. sued in Rhode Island federal court on July 23rd. The complaint states Congress never gave DHS or FEMA authority to rewrite state election law, require cooperation with federal immigration agents, or terminate federal funding streams at any time and for any reason. We'll keep you updated. We've linked the state's complaint and the DHS statement at AmericanDemocracyMinute.org. I'm Brian Beal.
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0: Just less, actually, than 100 days until the November 3rd elections this year, when America finally gets to speak out with their thoughts on the second term of Donald Trump. I'll try to get some of your calls in a moment, 818-985-5735. Thanks again to Tom Hartman for joining us there. Beyond those 100 days, though, it's going to be important to stay in touch, to pay attention. Hopefully things go well for the forces of pro-democracy forces on November 3rd. We will see, but as you heard Tom say, it ain't over until it's over, at least until folks are sworn in after the first of the year in 2027. So we're getting close, but it ain't over. Let's take a phone call or two. I do have some news I want to try to get to today, but let me get to a call or two from you. Let me go to Carlos in, where am I? How do these phones work? There we go. Carlos in Thousand Oaks. Hey, Carlos, welcome to the broadcast. What's on your mind, sir?
1: Hi, yeah, I'd like to just remind all your listeners what capitalism actually is.
0: What is it?
1: It's something that for consumers, it's capitalism is the competition that forces companies to provide better products at a lower cost and more choice. And monopoly does just the opposite. And that's why monopolies are not capitalism. That's why we're not in a capitalistic society today.
0: Mm.
1: And socialism is actually a subset of capitalism because it decreases prices. It forces corporations to lower profits.
0: Interesting.
1: And that's exactly what capitalism is.
0: And it's interesting, yeah, that you put it that way, because one of my problems is not necessarily with capitalism per se, but it's with doing away with the rules of capitalism. It's doing away with, we've got an unlevel playing field where the oligarchs and where the corporations themselves, who are not human beings, have taken the power, and the rules have gone away. The restrictions that were very much once on corporations just don't exist anymore. So I don't mind capitalism per se, but you need to have rules of the road. And we have slowly gotten rid of the rules of the road, going back to really Reagan, and have just whittled away all the...
1: And the competition. We've whittled away at the competition.
0: Yes,
1: is what...
0: That's right.
1: I mean, basically, we've said, go ahead. There is no competition. We're not going to provide these products that will make your life easier and better. For example, have they continued with the solar programs established in California in the late 1970s, early 1980s, then California would be, I mean, we would have blasted off from 2000-something. I used to work at Shell Solar. We were already on a sustainable path, and it's not just electric cars. It's also manufacturing fuel so that the people who own fuel-based cars don't have to go out and buy a bunch of resources that consume the rest of the resources the planet needs to survive.
0: Yeah, and what's maddening about it is that these antitrust laws are still on the books. We just don't enforce them. So when you hear the Republicans, you hear Donald Trump talking about law and order, enforcing the law, he don't mean it for a moment. He's fired all of the people within the federal government who actually were trying to enforce law and order. They were just enforcing it on the corporations, and we can't have that. Carlos, really appreciate.
1: Well,
0: yeah.
1: Remember that Mossack Fonseca, number four in an industry of 200. Tax avoidance industry law firms in 2016, as Donald Trump's star was rising, was hit with the Panama Papers outlining that they had $31 trillion in assets hiding in their little thing. So if all those assets, number four in an industry of 200 means a minimum of $121 trillion hiding from governments around the world to build roads, schools, deal with global warming or whatever.
0: Thanks, Carlos. Really appreciate the call, sir. 818-985-5735. If I can get back to those phones, I will. I do want to hit this, though. This is a little bit of good news for our November elections, at least for now. A First Circuit Court of Appeals panel upheld a lower court ruling on Sunday that blocks the federal government from overhauling mail-in ballots and assembling citizenship lists for the 2026 midterms at the federal level. It was just the latest rebuke from the courts for the lawless Donald Trump's efforts to exert unconstitutional executive control over the midterms via executive order. The ruling from the First Circuit keeps in place the lower court ruling putting the brakes on the directive that Trump had signed back in March. The panel was composed of two Biden appointees and one Trump appointee. Judge Joshua Dunlap, the Trump judge, actually dissented from the majority in part, finding that the lower court's injunction was not justified as to the part of the executive order that mandates the creation and distribution of state citizenship lists. He wrote that Trump's executive order, quote, does not order states, including plaintiffs, to take any action based on the state citizenship list, and merely provides states with, quote, further resources to use in law enforcement.
2: Oh, how nice. Gosh, yeah. Why was everybody so upset about that? It was only just helping people, not to block them from voting by mail or anything.
0: Sure, Jan. That's all it was. The majority decision dealt solely with the question of whether the plaintiffs around the around half of the U.S. states in this case, whether they have standing to challenge the executive order in the first place. That's what was actually decided over the weekend. The Trump administration has maintained that all of the state's injuries are merely speculative, since the agencies involved have not yet produced final rules to enforce the order's requirements. The court majority, however, was unconvinced by that argument. Quote, as the district court reasoned, the panel wrote, the executive order lays out a clear set of rapidly approaching deadlines by which states must coordinate with federal officials and comply with new voting procedures, all while the states must also ensure that their officials and the public understand this evolving set of rules that would govern the upcoming September and November elections. So Trump's order would have mandated, among other things, that states supply lists of their voters to federal agencies, including the post office, and that then the post office would then not be allowed to deliver ballots from people who were not on those lists. Well, what happens out here where we can, you know, we can register to vote, you know, a week before the election, the day of the election? Those people aren't going to get their ballots delivered, apparently, under this executive order from Donald Trump, because the post office would, under this order, could read it as saying they will not deliver any ballots at all from states that did not comply in submitting a voter list to the USPS. The district court had also held that the executive order was unconstitutional. That was the lower court. The government only challenged the part of the district court's finding that the case was ripe for plaintiffs to challenge for standing. So the constitutionality question was actually not before this particular appellate court. It's interesting that the administration did not take the opportunity to challenge that finding from the lower court, finding that the order was unconstitutional. Now, shortly before airtime today, within the past hour or two, it appears that the Trump administration has taken the case to their friends at the corrupted U.S. Supreme Court, naturally. So we will see where his activist Republican justices stand on this fine mess, this intrusion by the federal government into our elections. Specifically, not the federal government per se, but the executive agency who has absolutely no control whatsoever over elections, at least if you believe in the Constitution. So we will see what those activist Republican justices think at the Supreme Court soon enough, I suspect. Of course, it has become routine, observes TPM's Kate Riga, for Republicans now to fearmonger about the tamperability of absentee voting, that even though Trump votes by mail himself frequently, as you know, the Trump administration has been working to make it harder for voters who it mostly assumes to be Democrats, to vote by mail, which may be a miscalculation on his part as well. All the while, Trump has been pretending to fume that Republicans in the U.S. Senate won't pass his Save America Act, which would require voters to present documentary proof of citizenship, not just photo ID, as Republicans will like to tell you, but documentary proof of citizenship, a passport, a birth certificate, and it must be presented in person at elections offices when registering a vote or when changing your registration in some way. That could disenfranchise tens of millions of otherwise perfectly lawful voters. Now, of course, Trump knows that bill can't be passed in the Senate, doesn't even have the Republican votes to pass it. In fact, even if it did pass, it's too late to enact it for 2026 at this point. But, you know, what this is really about is Trump's now got his built-in excuse for why the American people issued such a beating this time to him in November, if, in fact, they do. Well, it was all the fraudulent non-citizen voters that done it. You should have passed my SAVE Act.
2: And he's also setting up for what Tom suggested, which is the rumblings that there is some, you know, discussion among Republicans that they might decide to try to deny seating those people.
0: Good luck with that, Bubba. Let me get to Mo before we go. Mo, before we go. Morris in Long Beach. How are you, brother? Haven't talked to you in a while. Hope you're doing well, sir.
3: I'm doing fine, Bradley. Got love for you and the family. Listen, we've got to do something with that state of Hermosa. It's going to shut down fertilizer. Where is fertilizer? We need that to plant, to farm. Our farmers don't have no fertilizer, Bradley. And if they can't plant anything, they probably don't have any buyers for their products, you know, but they still need fertilizer to plant. Folks don't realize how serious this is. One-third, everybody knows, there's one-third of your fertilizer that goes through that strait. But what they don't know is those transport things, they move as fast as a bicycle. So let's pray that we get some fertilizer. Be nice to Canada. Be nice to Canada. Bend down, kiss their, whatever you got to do. But they could help us. I think it's called potash. They could help us with something, Bradley. But this is getting kind of serious. It's not on MSNBC, CNN, Fox News. It doesn't matter. It's getting serious. People are starving around the world. Not over here, but they're going to be starving around the world. So appreciate the platform, Bradley.
0: No, I appreciate that, Mo. Thank you for ringing in on that. Of course, a lot of people talking about the gas and oil not making its way out of the Strait of Hormuz. I wish to give Desi Doyen some credit. She has been on this fertilizer beat from day one of this Iran war, which was almost 6 months ago. I know it was just supposed to be an excursion, just a few days, just a few weeks, 6 months ago. And Desi has been saying over and over again, it's not just the oil and gas. It's also the fertilizer, which is we're going to pay a big price for if we can't grow food in this country. Or anywhere else around the world at this rate. Thanks, Mo. I really appreciate that. Good call, my friend. All right, we have got to get out here. Des, did you want to say? I was giving you a round of applause there.
2: I appreciate the round of applause. And yes, it's a very important thing that Morris brings up, because with 30% of the world's fertilizer trapped in the Strait of Hormuz and the U.S. farmers and farmers around the world, particularly in Asia, are just struggling with these costs. It's insane. It's going to ripple effect throughout the U.S. economy as our prices rise for both fuel and for food.
0: And, yeah, your food price is going to go up because of lack of fertilizer and lack of diesel. All right, we got to get out. Thanks again to my friend Tom Hartman. Thanks to our producer, Desi Doyen. Thanks to our board operator, Will. And thanks to all of you for spending a portion of your day or night with us. If you missed any portion of today's program, you can download it for free anytime at bradblog.com. Drop me an email if you like. I am bradcast@bradblog.com. Always good to hear from you. And you will find me on most of the social medias at The Brad Blog. See you there. Until we see you here next time, hopefully tomorrow, I'm Brad Friedman. Good luck, world.

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0: Pacifica Radio in San Francisco. This is Flashpoints. I'm Dennis Bernstein. Today on the show, the death of a prominent Cuban doctor that activists say could have been prevented with the right medicines. We'll report on the growing U.S. aggressions to undermine and destroy the Cuban Revolution. Also, special correspondent and Flashpoints troubadour Francisco Herrera out in the streets in support of crucial immigrant worker rights legislation and Soup Street, a memoir by Food Not Bombs co-founder Keith McHenry. He will join us to talk about the book, his work, and the latest upsurge in hunger and homelessness locally and across the country. By the way, we will welcome your calls. Has hunger impacted your life or the life of your friends or relatives? Give us a call later on in the broadcast. And here we go. It's bombs away again as the U.S. attacks Iran and Iran fires back. All this and more coming up straight on ahead on Flashpoints. Stay tuned. And you're listening to Flashpoints on Pacifica Radio. My name is Dennis Bernstein. We're going to start in the street. There are protests forming in different places around the Bay Area and really around the country in protest to the expanding war in Iran. The United States has opened fire on Iran again. Iran is firing back. This is incredibly dangerous, and people are worried about the nuclear card here as well. But we're going to go to the streets. We're going to figure out where in the streets we're going. We're joined by Cynthia Papermaster. She works with Bay Area, Code Pink Bay Area. Cynthia, welcome to Flashpoints. Where are you now, and why are you in the streets?
1: Thanks so much, Dennis. I'm in Sebastopol at what they call Four Corners. It's the intersection of Highway 12 and Main Street in Sebastopol. This is a very heavy traffic time of day. As you can hear, people are honking. We're holding signs that say honk for peace, wanted for war crimes, Pete Hegseth, peace with Iran, stop the bombing, diplomacy now, no war on Iran, lift the sanctions. So we're out here with Code Pink and friends. There's a lot of honks, a lot of peace signs being flashed. So we're very upset about the resuming of the bombing of Iran. War crime, it's against the Constitution, going to war in Iran without congressional approval. I could go on and on about that. And the people of Iran are the ones that are suffering, not only from sanctions from the United States. Now, they're bombing hospitals, they're bombing schools, they're bombing homes. They're killing innocent people. For what? For what? This is Israel's plan for years now, and they're having us pay for it. So I would like to, if I could, just ask Robin to say a word of why she's out here today.
0: Robin. Okay, tell her. This is Robin we're going to speak with.
2: All wars are bad. Gaza, Iran, wherever, starting a war in Cuba. But we want this war to end. It should never have started, and it should end soon, now, tomorrow, yesterday.
1: Thank you, Robin. Robin's an organizer with Code Pink. Les, do you want to say anything? Here she is.
3: We're devastated about the new campaign of bombing again, Iran. There's the Congress, both the House and the Senate, passed the Iran war resolution to say that he didn't have authority to do it. The Constitution says only Congress can declare war. And so the fact that the president is not listening to Congress and honoring it, I think we should hold him contempt of Congress, contempt of court. Just get him to stop, whatever we can do to get this to stop right away. Thank you.
0: Well, thank you. We appreciate that. Finally, Cynthia, you want to tell us what's going to happen? Are you inviting people to come down and join you? What are you hoping
1: Absolutely.
0: To happen as a result of this protest?
1: If you're listening and you're in Sonoma County or anywhere near Sebastopol or even Santa Rosa, come on over and join us at the corner, at the intersection of Highway 12 and Main Street in Sebastopol. We'll be out here for probably another 45 minutes, and you are very welcome to join us. Let's not be silent about this bombing of Iran. We cannot let this continue. So thank you, Dennis, very much for having us.
0: You're absolutely welcome. We appreciate it. I'm sure the people listening are there. Many are probably there in spirit. Speaking of spirit, you're listening to Flashpoints on Pacifica Radio. That's KPFA in the Bay Area, founded by people who stood up, who went to jail to resist war. And we continue that tradition. So again, we thank you, Cynthia. We'll see you on Pink Notes. That's the time we share with Code Pink on Thursdays, about what's
1: so
0: going
1: much.
0: On in this world. Take care.
1: Thanks
0: be
1: so
0: careful.
1: Okay.
0: We'll talk to you soon.
1: Sorry.
0: And you are listening to Flashpoints on Pacific Radio. I think, let's take a very short break, and then we're going to turn our attention to Cuba and the attempts now, obviously, of the United States to try and sink the Cuban Revolution and destroy the years of building and resistance and of a country that is not run, and the shots are not being called by the United States. Stay with us.

0: And you're listening to Flashpoint on Pacifica Radio. We are joined by Gloria LaRiva. She has been working with many people and many groups to try and help relieve some of the suffering that's being caused by the United States embargo against Cuba and the Cuban Revolution. Gloria, let's start with the death of a very significant Cuban doctor who many people believe did not have to die except for the fact that she didn't have the necessary medications. Tell us about that and the situation on the ground there. Talk a little bit about what's going on.
1: Thank you, Dennis. Last night, you know, I'm the director of the HATWE project, which takes cancer medications and very significant antibiotics to Cuba on a regular basis. Last night, we received an urgent request for a doctor who was a patient at the Amajadas, the General Hospital of Cuba. She had an intestinal obstruction, which got very serious. They performed surgery on her, but she was in critical condition and she needed antibiotics. And they needed meropenem, which is like a fourth generation that's the top of the line. And we got a request last night. So we actually have that medicine in Cuba with a doctor friend of ours who, the last time I was there with a group of 31 people in August, we have a large amount of medicine that we keep there for emergencies like this. And I talked to the doctor, our doctor friend, Moody, and I said, can you make it? He said, yes, I'll go to get the medicine and bring it over. And I talked to the doctor who's a friend of this woman doctor who's a patient. And she said, thank you so much. If you can bring it. Then half an hour later, she said that she died. And so it was too late for me to get the medicine. But this is the Cuba and the healthcare system is hanging by its fingernails on a cliff. And that's because there are over 8,000 shipping containers that are containing food, essential medicine, all the kinds of things that civilian life needs, you know, human life needs for any country, but they're being blocked by the United States. Now, people are more familiar with the oil blockade of 9 months now. It's going on 9 months since January. But what they don't know is that the U.S. Navy is keeping everything outside of Cuba. I've said this before. It reminds me very much of what the United States did to Iraq from 1991 till 2003, when the U.S. invaded Iraq finally with the pretext of 9/11, which of course Iraq had absolutely nothing to do with 9/11, that terror attack that took place. And the first war of Iraq was, of course, 1991. For 43 days, the U.S. bombed and destroyed all the electric power grid of Iraq, all the water supplies, all the water treatment plants, the sewage, everything for civilian life. This infrastructure was destroyed in 43 days. But the country didn't fall. And for 12 years of a total blockade, mostly under Clinton, nothing came in. I went there several times with the ANSA coalition. We brought all millions of dollars worth of medicine, largely because of a video that I had made of this sanctions. And it took 12 years, but the Iraqi government would not collapse. And then finally, when 9/11 happened, 25 years ago, in a few days is the anniversary, and with the terrible destruction of the Twin Towers and all the people who died there, now Bush had a perfect excuse, a complete lie, and then they just bombed the hell out of the country and finally occupied it, overthrew the government and occupied it. And the oil has been in Western hands ever since, oil that was nationalized. But what I'm saying is that the U.S. could not take Iraq on completely in the first war, the Gulf War, Desert Storm. So what they did was they tried to bring down the population. That's what they're doing right now to Cuba. They're figuring, how can we have a bombing war against Cuba 90 miles away from our shores? there's Guantanamo. There's U.S. soldiers on Guantanamo, which is occupied land of Cuba. So it's a big dilemma for the United States to just bomb, although they have no qualms about doing that. And yet, what happens now is that it's evident that with the blockade of all the shipping containers, that the U.S. feels they're going to have to just drag the country into more death. And that's what's happening. People are dying. It's not the only case. There's a lot of people dying. And our friends are telling us of these cases. But this one last night was so tragic. Imagine a doctor dying because there was no medicine for her in the main hospital of Cuba. So we're going to be going there. We have had the help of the great Puerto Rican progressive movement in the island. We have help of all these organizations, you know, August 13 here for Fidel's 100th birthday. All these young people had a fundraiser, raised $5,000. Everyone's coming together to say we've got to come to Cuba's aid with medicine, with solar power. And so that's the message we're carrying is everyone who's listening, please know that anything you do to help Cuba will help save lives. And that's our message. In the meantime, we have to strenuously keep opposing this economic genocide that is Democrat and Republican. Even though Rubio's looking for everything he can do against Cuba, you don't see the Democrats crying out about it. Maybe a handful.
0: And let's be clear that, you know, it's not like it's not clear to the United States the suffering that's being caused. I mean, let's face it, they already occupy a chunk of Cuba. They're right around the corner. That's part of the huge threat that they're partially occupied. Tell us a little bit more about the stories of the struggle, how people are being affected. How are the kids being affected? What's happening in the schools as a result of this kind of draconian and vicious treatment, this cutoff of natural and necessary resources?
1: I'm glad you asked about the schools, Dennis, because today is the first day of school in Cuba. And even with the lack of supplies, the notebooks, the books, you know, even the uniforms, the famous little uniforms that the kids have, so that everybody can, you know, have a uniform style of dress and not have to worry about what they're wearing, and for identity as well. There's article after article, news today in Cuba, of all the children going back to school, their parents walking them to school, ceremonies, dances, all kinds of celebration. And the president and other leaders are saying no matter how hard things are, no school will be closed. You know, we know we have Oakland schools closing and across the country, but in Cuba, they stay open. And it's a beautiful sight to see. But, you know, I have been to Cuba over 40 years, traveling constantly for solidarity and material aid, and children are getting smaller. It's very visible. The food intake of the whole country is really diminishing. You see really old people, thin as a rail, because their pension is pretty much wiped out by inflation. And the inflation is a number of factors, and mainly a real reduction in agricultural production because of no oil for the tractors, all kinds of things that hamper agriculture, even bringing produce to the cities from the country. But anyway, children are affected. You know, Cuba was famous for all these decades of having one guaranteed liter of milk for every child up to the age of 7. That's not happening right now as much as they want to. So a lot of people take milk in, you know, ship containers. But except for ship containers that come from the U.S., and we've done that, you know, IFCO Pastors for Peace just had a ship container go there a month ago. But ship containers around the world are blocked by the U.S., except if they come from the U.S.
0: Wow. Let me say, you're listening to Flashpoints on Pacifica Radio. We're speaking with Gloria LaRiva, who has been engaged in trying to get necessary life and death supplies, both medical and food supplies, to Cuba in the face of the extraordinary cutoff and embargo by the United States government. And I can tell you, Gloria, I spent quite a bit of time teaching in very, very poor neighborhoods in this country. And it is not easy to teach a child who is hungry, and the suffering that comes along with that is immense. If people don't get what they need, if kids don't get what they need, this is not just a temporary impact. This causes, as you say, a major structural change in the nature of the life of the child. What else do you think we need to know? What should people know? Because the information is really not out there in the mainstream. There's quite a bit of an embargo, even in the liberal media, so-called.
1: Well, that's a really good question, and I'll tell you. With everything that the U.S. is throwing at Cuba to try to destroy it, if they can do what they've done to Gaza and the West Bank, they would have no qualms murdering people with military, but they're doing it right now with sanctions. Now, on the other side, though, is that Cuba, as a socialist, organized, intelligent, and united country, the scientists, the doctors, the teachers, the workers, everybody is putting their hands together. And they have just announced, here's another story. We're getting more mail now from individuals in Cuba. Like, we treat the children's hospitals with cancer meds, and the need is great. But because we had a press conference when we were there 2 weeks ago and showed that we had brought cancer meds, some adults are calling us and writing us. And one young woman said, my mother has advanced melanoma. And she said, we're very poor. My mother's a farm worker. And she said, please, can you please get us pembrolizumab? Pembrolizumab is a pharmaceutical that seems to be very effective with advanced melanoma. We know melanoma is a very fatal disease. Pembrolizumab. And she says, is there any way you can get this for us from the U.S.? Well, that medicine for about a month's treatment is from $17,000 to $22,000 a month. Wow. And I wrote the family. I said, you know, Belinda, I'm really sorry. We don't have any kind of money like that. It's a criminal what they're charging. And then today in the New York Times is an article about this obscene, beyond obscene, criminal pricing of these fancy meds. You see that new cancer med for pancreatic cancer, which is about 97% fatal. But anyway, it's a new promising drug, $500,000. $500,000. So that's what the pharmaceuticals do here. Anyway, I'm calling Merck Pharmaceutical, which makes this pembrolizumab, and I talked to the person. I said, please, can we send you the information for this patient? I don't think it's going to happen, but we have to try. And then today I looked at Granma, the national Cuba newspaper, and it has announced that one of their dozens of immunology and molecular biology institutes, it's called the Center of Molecular Immunology, they have developed a medicine that they say is very similar to pembrolizumab. They list that medicine that Merck Pharmaceuticals charges $500,000 for a year, right? So it's exciting that they're now testing it on people. So I just wrote, before you called, I just wrote Belinda, this young woman whose mother has cancer. I said, go contact them. Contact them and see if you can be one of the first people to be tried with this, you know, in the trials. But this is Cuba. Cuba moves forward socially, scientifically. And that only problem is that they're being blockaded to destroy an alternative vision of the world. It's called socialism. Well, we live in the heart of this beast called imperialism. You know, we know what we live. Yeah. We know why we're suffering here.
0: Yeah. And everybody, the whole world, as they say, is watching. And they can see the kinds of folks who are calling the shots in the United States of America. It's not, there's no question about what's been going on and the suffering that's being caused by the current powers that be. Of course, we started off the show with the latest bombing in the Middle East and in Iran. Here we are dealing with Cuba. Final thoughts, are there suggestions you'd like to make to people who might want to play a role, be a part, help out, understand more?
1: Oh, sure. There's a joint event online this Sunday at 5 p.m. our time, Sunday, September 6th. It's called Fueling Genocide, Report Back from Cuba and Palestine. And this woman, Nida Liftawiya, don't know how to pronounce her name. She's an educator and artist. She just came from Palestine and Cuba. And it's going to be a joint benefit for the Hatre Project, the one that we run, and Project Hope for Palestine. A great joining together of these incredible struggles. And people can join on, register for it by the bit.ly, bit.ly/CubaPalestine26. It's sponsored by at least a dozen organizations. And if people want to know more about what we're doing and how you can get involved, you can write us at info@hatweproject.org. I say Hatwe, even though H is silent in Spanish. It's H-A-T as in Tom, U-E-Y, the name of a great indigenous leader from the 1500s. And info@hatweproject.org. There's a lot to be hopeful for, and that is, as long as we fight, as long as we fight, struggle, and don't give up, there's always the hope for victory. And we need to help Cuba, and we need to help Palestine.
0: Gloria LaRiva, we thank you for all the incredibly important work you do, the information that you share with this free speech community, and obviously we're going to stay in close touch with you and continue to report what's going on the ground. Be careful. Thanks for being with us on Flashpoints today. We appreciate you.
1: Thank you, Dennis. I appreciate you, Flashpoints, and KPFA.
0: All right. Thank you. You're listening to Flashpoints on Pacifica Radio. We're going to take another short break, and we're going to be joined by our good brother, Francisco Herrera, who has got a lot to say and has been in the streets himself today fighting for immigrant worker rights and crucial legislation that's unfolding here in the Bay Area. Stay with us.

0: And you are listening to Flashpoints on Pacifica Radio. We are joined by our contributing producer, our resident troubadour, Francisco Herrera, who has been doing extraordinary work with the immigrant community in the Bay Area. There's all kinds of things going on. Francisco Herrera, welcome back to our show, Flashpoints. We always appreciate your presence. You were in the streets today as well. Could you set that up for us? What brought you to the streets and where were you?
1: Yeah, thank you, Dennis. You guys can hear me okay?
0: Yep.
1: Okay, perfect. Well, thanks, Dennis. Yeah, with Nuevo Sol Day Labor and Domestic Workers Center, you know, we create space where neighbors can support neighbors hiring day laborers and domestic workers to do the work there in the city, creating kind of a economic justice project. But our other wing has to do with advocacy, because we have to create the laws that will support the quality of life for working people. And one of these, we were at 350 McAllister at the state building today to support the signing, to make a call for Governor Newsom to sign landmark legislation that has been passed by the California legislation. And this is Senate Bill 747, also titled the No Kings Act. And then this law will allow individuals to sue federal law officers, ICE, Border Patrol agents, that kind of folks, in state court for constitutional violations. As you know, these brutes, that's the only word I can use, have been not only killing people, arresting folks illegally, have been beating folks almost to death, have been getting people killed inside detention centers, have been just completely burning the U.S. Constitution under their feet, and there seems to be impunity. So this law actually closes a federal loophole that was not permitting for folks to actually sue those responsible for these murders, you know, and murders, and not just murders, but violations. So people like, for example, will create a name for this one person, Jose, who was taking here in San Francisco back in January of 25, I'm sorry, and brutalized, illegally taken, and spent 9 months in detention, where he was given dirty water to drink, where he was with 125 people being held with three microwave ovens for them to eat, where dinner was served at 2 a.m, lights kept on 24 hours a day, where he actually witnessed the death of three people in that detention center, and finally was released. Now he will be able to sue the federal government for the violation of his constitutional rights of being illegally kidnapped. And that's what SB 747 will open the doors for people in the state of California to put a halt to the ICE and immigration forces' impunity, Dennis.
0: Well, you're listening to Flashpoints on Pacifica Radio. We're speaking with Francisco Herrera. And say a little bit more about the people you work with. Let's make sure we have a clear face. What's happening with the kids? Are kids facing being malnourished? Are they suffering in a very special way given the treatment of the adults? Say a little bit more about that struggle.
1: Well, kids for sure are feeling, you know, there's something about youth, as remarkable as we are, as when we are little kids, all these wonderful strengths that we bring. But one of the things that children hold, when we're kids, we feel we are the center of the world, you know, and that same effect plays on negative issues. So kids will feel responsible for their parents being kidnapped by ICE. And kids will not only feel afraid, but in fact, even citizen kids who are brown skin, who are Latinos, or in relationship with immigrants, you know, many, many, many millions of our family members are in these relationships where one sister has documents, another one doesn't. And so even kids who are citizen and born here are feeling fear for their parents who are also citizens of being deported. And in fact, as we've seen in the last year of activities, as the U.S. brags, not the U.S., as immigration forces brag in the news that their numbers are going up, well, their numbers are going up of people who are being illegally kidnapped, who are 40 to 50% are going to be released because their arrest was an illegal act of kidnapping. But the children end up feeling guilty for this, end up feeling afraid, are you know, experiencing wetting their beds, are experiencing high levels of anxiety, are experiencing no desire to go to school, or if in school, a complete lack of attention because they're just wondering if they'll see their parent in the afternoon when they come back, when they left them in the morning at school. No, so increasingly happening as the propaganda goes out there in the news saying the numbers are in record numbers. There's record numbers of people being illegally mistreated. And this is what SB 747 attempts to put a halt to create a sense of, okay, at least in California, you, Mr. Johnson or Mr. Lopez, because there's a lot of Latinos that are joining ICE, you know, you, Mr. Lopez, yeah, will be sued for violating the rights of the citizenry. You will be sued. The federal government will be sued, and you, Mr. Gonzalez, Mr. Smith, will be sued. And so, this is what is being asked of Governor Newsom to sign this state law, creating at least a state level of accountability against these terrorists that call themselves ICE or Border Patrol.
0: And just say a little bit more about what we know are our young people, our children, teenagers being held in custody. Are they being brutalized the same way as the adults who might get some little scrap at 3 o'clock in the morning? Or tell us just a little bit more, because that's where they go after the community, at their kids.
1: Oh, yeah, so we've seen some horrific stories, right, about kids being kidnapped. Yes, kids are very much placed. In fact, our good brother Luaya from the Peace Poets and Martin from the Bronx, another great poet and writer, was able to be in Dilley with the families in Texas. And it's amazing. I mean, in the midst of all of this, a group of a family of kids who have now since been deported, they're now in Venezuela. But in this process, kids calling for us to have courage, and this beautiful song they put up,

0: Imagine, should we have schools in these detention centers since they're going to be there a long time? You know, it's like, it's a horrific situation in which our families are being, for no reason other than for Latinos to play the scapegoat for the politics of racism, no? And racism, and of course, all the goal of forcing the country to move towards AI and the Silicon Dollar and all the things that the Trump administration is trying to push forward. We are nothing but a bad excuse for violence. There's no reason why these people, Latinos, many with documents who are being now terrorized, many without documents, should be imprisoned in this way, tortured in this way, driven to suicide or death by violence and malnutrition or illness that they're not being cared for. It's not just insane, immoral, it's just completely a violation of everything that any decent person stands for. So I think the call is, yes, for the governor to, at least in California, pass that law, SB 747, sign it, give people already places like La Raza Centro Legal and Centro Legal de la Raza and other institutions are lining up the cases that they are going to follow with lawsuits for people to recover some sense of this pain, as thousands and thousands are being subjugated to violence, Dennis, for no reason other than we have not been able to stop them. That's the only reason, and we have to. So this No Kings Act, SB 747, is one dent in at least creating ending some form of impunity.
1: Give us the information for contact again. How can people learn more about it? How do they participate in these actions? You were with people in the street today. I know it's always a little bit better to be acting out there, resisting, rather than passively having it done to you. These are terrible exactly. times with people who need great support. So give us a little bit more information about participation.
0: Yeah, thank you so much. Yo, so Nuevo Sol is a participant with Endelon.org, National Daily Reorganizing Network. We're also an active member within Bay Resistance, and people could go to bayresistance.org. They could call our office, Nuevo Sol Daily Domestic Workers Center, at 415-529-9675. 415-529-WORK. WORK spells out 9675. And also folks can call to inquire about Adopt a Corner. We still have folks who are active in watching over.
1: Adopt a Corner, you said. Tell us about that program. Take a few minutes to tell us about that. It's a beautiful program.
0: Thank you. It's a community-based, beautiful expression of solidarity of folks who are joining us to be at corners where day laborers are actively looking for work and supporting with everything from food to company and information, as well as helping us in our work to end wage theft and recover stolen wages from workers. They are helping watch the corners, be aware in case there would be ICE activity, to be able to let people know not to be there and help, particularly help if anyone is captured, to take their photo and take their name and number so we can get them out as soon as possible with the help of legal services that can go to the detention centers where they're being held. And Adopt a Corner is a project that's worked through Nuevo Sol de Labor, and people can call us at 415-529-9675. They can also call us if they're interested in helping with schools. There's also a school watch or adopt a school, and there's also street patrols. We're all coordinating as well through Bay Resistance. Wonderful, wonderful organizing happening at Bay Resistance there. And bayresistance.org is the webpage, but folks can call us at the office for 415-529-9675. 415-529-9675. Or email us at team, T as in Tom, EAM as in

0: team at NuevoSolSF.org. I'll spell it. N as in Nancy, U, E, V as in Victor, O, S as in Sam, O, L, S, F, like San Francisco, .org, Dennis.
1: Beautiful. Thank you, Francisco Herrera, a contributor to Flashpoints, doing extraordinary work. Of course, our wonderful resident troubadour as well. Francisco, be safe. Thank you for giving us all this crucial information. Appreciate it. Appreciate the work you do.
0: Oh, one last thing to your question.
1: Yes.
0: People can also call the Capitol hotline and just say, we urge Governor Newsom to sign SB 747. I forgot that people can call it the Sacramento hotline, Congress line there, the main line, and say, I want to ask Governor Newsom to sign SB 747, No Kings Act.
1: Beautiful. Thanks, Francisco. Be safe.
0: Thanks. Take care, y'all.
1: Listening to Flashpoints on Pacifica Radio. We're going to take a short break. Then we're going to talk about homelessness and hunger in this country. We're going to be joined by Keith McHenry, Food Not Bombs. And Keith also has a new book, Soup Street. He has been doing this, fighting for food for the hungry and the homeless for many years, and he has documented that in a new book. You're listening to Flashpoints. Take a short break. We'll be back with Keith.

0: And you're listening to Flashpoints on Pacifica Radio. Keith McHenry, welcome back to Flashpoints. Good to have you with us.
1: Yeah, thanks for having me, Dennis. It's great.
0: Well, you've been doing important work for a long time. Let's start here. Are you seeing an increase in those who are joining you at Food Not Bombs? Is there a surge, an upsurge in hunger in this country?
1: Absolutely. You know, we had at least 200 people on Saturday, and another 200 people came to eat on Sunday here in Santa Cruz. And we're seeing that all across the country, that the numbers are increasing. And what was kind of shocking is I would say about like maybe 10 of the people that came to eat with us on Sunday are people I'd never seen before. And the situation is definitely getting more and more dire. The, you know, the big, beautiful bill or whatever it was called cut like, 4.5 million Americans off of SNAP. And that's only then the other people are likely to lose SNAP if they can't get their work assignments to, you know, to justify getting the food stamps. So the crisis is really growing. And what's really been shocking in the last week, I've been doing this for 46 years. I've been serving food to the homeless in Santa Cruz since 2013. And there have been these regular sweeps of the homeless on the sidewalks outside of Housing Matters, the local shelter, every Tuesday and almost every Tuesday, but definitely every Thursday for a number of years as a $4.5 million grant. So it's being used to get rid of the homeless from around the shelter. But what was dramatic was they put up this elaborate fencing so you couldn't get on the sidewalks around the homeless shelter, and it's even extended further down streets that are neighboring the shelter. And then Saturday I was doing some work near New Leaf. I was getting some supplies at New Leaf in Santa Cruz, and I noticed some cops up on the levee hassling a couple of people with shopping carts or with, you know, their, what, I don't know if they're really shopping carts, but cart loads of stuff. And then I noticed by 10:30, there were nobody sitting along the river, all the way from Highway 1 down to the Warriors Stadium, and the police were telling people you're only allowed to walk or jog or ride a bike. You can't sit along the river. And so this has been the two crises with this is a lot of people, you know, people care for the homeless in Santa Cruz, so they would drop off food along Coral Street, or you know, or and then once that got fenced off, they were giving food to the people along the levee, and now those people are kicked off into who knows where. And just the other day, on Thursday, I ran into a bunch of my friends in the Trader Joe's parking lot, like very frustrated, clearly exhausted from being moved place to place, and the police were, you know, not allowing anybody to be sitting down on the levee. And you could see people's belongings, they were scattered, so they left their stuff behind. And the thing is, it's so dramatic, it makes me wonder if the, because our city is run by people connected to Google, you know, Meta, the whole high-tech industry, Palantir, they're all, those people are running Santa Cruz, and I became worried immediately that they must know something's up. An economic collapse, an expanding war, an increased number of homeless people, because why are they going to such extreme extent to try to, drive the homeless out of sight? It's horrifying. So today I went out and got 10 50-pound bags of beans because we're like preparing for what could be a real crisis, of hunger. You have what's going on in the Strait of Hormuz where fertilizer, 70% of the farmers could not afford fertilizer in the United States. We're now seeing diesel prices are going through the roof. The likelihood of there being this dramatic increase in poverty and homelessness is incredible. Already last year, UCLA did a study and showed that 300,000 children from kindergarten to, through high school were homeless. 300,000 California children were attending public school and were homeless in California. And we can only imagine how much more, many more people are going to be homeless in the coming, coming school year as a direct result of all this chaos. And that puts the lie on the face that everybody out there, you know, like the person running for mayor, one of the people, two people running for mayor here is named Ryan Coonerty, and his software is the software used to target Palestinians in Gaza, and probably was used in the attack of that wedding party, wedding that happened, that got bombed this afternoon in Iran. And he is a very close associate to, he works for the mayor of San Jose, who's been receiving, when he ran for governor, Joe Lonsdale, the founder, one of the founders of Palantir, donated the maximum amount of money to his campaign. And they're using AI in San Jose to find homeless encampments. And they now, if you refuse to go into a shelter, which they don't have enough shelter space at all, anyway, I think there are like down 4,000 more homeless people than the amount of spaces that they're providing in San Jose. You can get charged with trespassing, and this is the most one of the most liberal mayors in the United States, and he's using AI to find where the homeless encampments are, and they just swept a bunch more camps over there. And we're hearing these stories all across the United States where the unrelenting attacks on the homeless. And Joe Lonsdale is not only is he a founder of Palantir, but which is the people, data collecting, basically works with the CIA and other intelligence agencies. He also started a thing called Cicero Institute, which he's pushing these laws to criminalize the homeless. So to me, it's a very frightening that he has such a direct contact to Ryan Coonerty here in Santa Cruz, and that that's possibly that the dramatic increase in repression here is directly related to stuff that they know is potentially going to happen, which is a dramatic increase in homelessness. So it's quite frightening. And they're even reducing the number of shelter beds here in Santa Cruz and a number of cases, although they just opened, fortunately, after 2 years of pressure, a hotel they renovated called Live Oak Landing, which I think has 50 people there. But there's already so few people are able to get into the shelters as it is. And we had a huge increase in the number of homelessness in Santa Cruz County, according to their point in time, which is not even a realistic count of the homeless. But if they're admitting that there was an increase in the last 12 months, then that's pretty frightening.
0: Listening to Flashpoints on Pacifica Radio, we're speaking with Keith McHenry. He's a co-founder of Food Not Bombs and has been feeding the hungry, oftentimes homeless and hungry, for many years. Keith, I want to ask you a little bit more about the economic side of it. How the gas prices are going up. Of course, the rich people are cleaning up. The stock market is going through the roof, but that's not, I don't imagine, helping the homeless. And the increase, found increase in gas is not going to help homelessness and deal with it, is it? Or
1: no,
0: except to make it worse.
1: It makes it worse. So not only are people not, because of the gas prices, the food prices are going up, as in, along with the fact that the harvest is going to be much less this year because of lack of fertilizer, access to fertilizer because of the Iran war. And also the blockade of wheat coming out of Ukraine is going to be another shock. And so I think we're going, and also the fact that Russia is no longer, they're hoarding basically their resources because of these conflicts. So I think that the amount of crisis is going to just grow. The other thing is one of the first things that happens when you're facing homelessness is you're going to be moving your stuff into a storage place and you're going to be living in your vehicle. And cities across the country and particularly in the Bay Area are making it illegal to live in your vehicles. So oftentimes what will happen is you'll get ticketed and ticketed and ticketed until you can't register your car. Your car gets towed by the city, and then you're living in a pup tent along the river, and that that's not going to help anybody. But if you are lucky enough to have a vehicle and don't lose it, your gas prices are going to be hobbling you. So, for instance, you know, in Santa Cruz, it's illegal to, you know, sleep overnight in a vehicle. So people then drive out of town to try to, you know, find some kind of secure place where they're not going to be bothered by the police. Now, just on that alone, the increased gas prices makes that much, much more difficult for them, and then reduces the amount of money they have to either ultimately get off the streets because but in the short term, to even buy food. And so, and I really am concerned that the way the war is escalating, particularly today in the Persian Gulf area, that this could be a very dire sign of an economic crisis is going to hit this huge number of Americans. And I believe it's already 60% of America already it has not enough savings to even survive a $500 crisis. And so this is such a dire crisis. That's why, you know, Food Not Bombs, we're trying to organize to raise more money to buy more provisions. And we just fixed up a shipping container and putting vents and so on, and so we can start stockpiling more food here. And many Food Not Bombs chapters across the country are doing the same, trying to get ahead of what could be a very difficult situation with getting access to just the basic foods. You know, we're already seeing like that in many grocery stores around the country.
0: We're speaking with Keith McHenry, co-founder of Food Not Bombs. We're talking about hunger and homelessness. And I did want to take some calls, but we're not going to have time today. We're going to come back, though, and we're going to have a speak out because there are many people who are right on the edge. Keith, we have a couple of minutes left, though. You want to tell us a little bit about Soup Street, a memoir, your memoir about Food Not Bombs, why you wrote it, and sort of what we might want to know about a lifetime of giving out food to the hungry.
1: Well, you know what, the principal goal of Soup Street is to show that just regular people can make a difference, and to kind of inspire young people to consider dedicating their lives as well to organizing for peace and social justice. And, you know, one of the biggest complaints I get is that they can't, it's such a, you know, they just can't, people can't put the book down, and they end up being late to work or ended up staying up all night, those kind of things. So that is a good testament to the, you know, to the riveting aspect of the text. And it starts with, me living on the border in Big Bend, Texas, where we're currently struggling to keep a border wall from being placed through this beautiful wilderness. And I played with my friends in Boquillas across the Rio Grande. And one day I became very, very ill and was rushed to the hospital in Alpine, Texas, about 120 miles from where we lived in Panther Junction. It turned out I got cholera. And of the 27 of us that got cholera, I was the only one that survived. And that's because I was on the correct side of the border.
0: Wow. Keith, what does it mean to you to have devoted a life to feeding the hungry? We have a minute or two. Just in a minute, in a short time, what was the motivating force? When did you know you would devote your life to feeding the hungry?
1: Well, I first became concerned about the political and economic system, even as a child, with the Vietnam War raging. And I lived in a town where they desegregated my elementary school when I was in the sixth grade. And you could buy colored only, whites only signs at the hardware store, no Jews allowed signs. So, that was kind of touched off my direction. But then I was on hiking. I was blessed to see the Hopi snake dances and so on before they put up the high-powered, you know, electric power lines through the Hopi land, before they started strip mining Black Mesa and so on. So I saw how people lived in the Hopi land, in the sacred lands, for thousands and thousands of years. And when they desecrated it with the flooding of Lake Powell and the coal power plants at Shiprock and stuff, it just so upset me that I decided I'd to dedicate my life to trying to end any political or economic system that would allow such a thing, the thought that that was something worth doing. And so that's how I got started. And once I got to being a produce worker and throwing away a lot of produce, I thought, I can feed people.
0: Gotta go. I'm sorry to interrupt, Keith, but we appreciate the incredibly good work. We have been speaking with Keith McHenry, founder of Food Not Bombs, author of Soup Street, a memoir by food and about Food Not Bombs. Stay with us. 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Thanks, Keith.
2: And that does it for another episode of Flashpoints. Our executive producer is Dennis Bernstein. Senior producers, Miguel Gavilan Molina and Kevin Pina. 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
3: Good morning. It's Wednesday, September 2nd, 2026. This is Upfront. I'm Brian Edwards-Teeker. On today's show, we'll start with Sarah Lazar, who is editor of Workday magazine, and just out with a piece in the American Prospect reporting from the front lines of the climate crisis in Gary, Indiana, blacked out for nearly 2 weeks last month. In the second half of our program, secondhand booksellers have been reporting a suspicious explosion in large, anonymous online purchases. We will speak to Emmanuel Mayberg from 404 Media on what he found when he slipped a tracking device into one of those shipments. All that and more coming up next, after the news.
4: I'm Max Pringle with these headlines. Iran launched retaliatory strikes against U.S. allies in the Gulf region Tuesday, vowing what it called severe consequences for U.S. strikes. Iranian state media said Tehran targeted U.S. facilities in Jordan with ballistic missiles. Jordan's military said 13 Iranian missiles entered its airspace, 10 of which were intercepted, while 3 fell in remote areas. No casualties were reported. Iranian missile and drone attacks were also reported in Kuwait and Bahrain. Kuwait's military said its air defenses were responding to hostile missiles and drones, while Bahrain said its air defenses intercepted and destroyed Iranian drones. Iranian state media said the military also targeted U.S. bases with missiles and drones in Iraq's autonomous Kurdistan region, claiming to have destroyed a maintenance center, warehouses, and equipment. The claim could not be independently verified. Pentagon officials say the U.S. war with Iran has drawn down much of the nation's munition stockpiles over the last few months. Simon Marks reports the White House is concerned about the U.S.'s ability to respond to threats around the world.
5: How much has America's ability to battle any Chinese aggression against Taiwan or Russian aggression against Europe been hampered by the burn rate of U.S. munitions in President Trump's war on Iran? Tom Taracco is director of the Center for Strategic and International Studies Missile Defense Project.
6: Well, to be blunt, quite significantly, because when you dig into the overall inventory, and again, the United States has responsibilities globally, Europe, Middle East, Indo-Pacific, you're going to either peanut butter spread your munitions, or you're just going to not have them in some places. And, you know, sometimes when we see these news reports about missiles getting through, it may just be the case in some of those that we don't have the defensive systems in place to be able to intercept. Over the past number of years, we've gone from conventional wisdom being that missile defense won't work, and now we're hitting hundreds and hundreds of these things, and the problem is that we don't have enough of them. We've very quickly taken for granted how effective missile defense can be, and now we're in a situation where, well, why don't we have enough of it?
5: President Trump says reports of America's depleted stockpiles are fake news, but his Army Secretary Dan Driscoll resigned last week after reportedly briefing the president personally and failing to persuade him of the scale of the problem. With FSN Spotlight, I'm Simon Marks.
4: Massachusetts Democratic Senator Ed Markey beat back a challenge for his seat from Congressman Seth Moulton in that state's primary election. In a year that has seen the ouster of several veteran Democrats at the hands of younger candidates running to their left, 80-year-old Markey cast himself as the more progressive anti-establishment option in his showdown with Moulton. Markey said his campaign has relied on young voters' energy.
7: Tonight is a testament to the power of the progressive movement of our nation. It is a progressive movement fueled by young people demanding more from their leaders. And it's your voices that are the ones we need to hear right now. Your leadership will show us the way.
4: It was one of several key nominating contests in Deep Blue, Massachusetts, that tested voters' appetite for change at a time when the party base is widely dissatisfied with congressional Democrats' efforts to oppose President Trump. By and large, however, they opted to stick with the status quo. Hopes of finding any more survivors of Nepal and China's devastating floods and landslides have dimmed as work crews continue to sift through the debris, and the official death toll passes 1,000, with more than 4,000 listed as missing. Ishan Garg has more.
8: Rescue efforts are still centered on hydropower tunnels along the Trishuli River, where officials say close to 600 workers are still trapped. Officials have said that pulling them out safely is still one of their top priorities. Prime Minister of Nepal, Balendra Shah, says that 279 workers have already been pulled out so far, with joint teams from Nepal, India and China working at the sites. Rescuers there are using excavators, drilling machines and controlled blasts to clear mud-choked tunnel and entrances.
4: That's Ishan Garg. Congolese health officials said today that the Ebola outbreak has killed more than 3,000 people out of over 6,100 confirmed cases. Doctors said the disease is spreading at an unprecedented speed, faster than efforts to track and slow it. Data from Congo's Ministry of Health showed the outbreak has recorded 6,186 confirmed cases, including 3,007 deaths since it was declared a global health emergency in mid-May. It remains the fastest-growing outbreak of Ebola ever. Recent weeks have witnessed a surge in cases, with two new health zones affected last week in North Kivu, where the fatality rate is much higher than in the rest of the affected provinces. Virus has spread to six provinces. The United Nations has acknowledged that Earth has lost its chance to prevent some of climate change's worst effects. Climate experts said now the world must figure out how to get temperatures below the danger zone and back to safety. Earth is soon going to exceed the safe temperature threshold agreed upon by the world in the 2015 Paris Climate Accord because of warming from the burning of coal, oil, and gas. That's according to a bleak, first-of-its-kind report issued by the UN Environment Program today. Instead of giving up, scientists and UN officials recommend trying to limit excessive warming and then bring the temperature back down to the agreed-upon threshold. But it still will mean decades of increased weather-related disasters, rising seas, extinctions, and melting ice and glaciers. Partly sunny today in the San Francisco Bay Area, highs in the 70s, lows tonight in the 50s. In the Central Valley, sunny today, highs in the 80s, lows tonight in the 50s. Those are the headlines. I'm Max Pringle on KPFA.
3: Just about 7:08 in the morning. The show is up front. My name is Brian Edwards-Tiekert. I'm going to start today with the storm that hit Indiana on August 11th. Took out power to hundreds of thousands of electric customers and threw what the climate crisis will look like, in this country at least, into sharp relief. As the lights went back on in other parts of the state, thousands of residents of Gary, the city's most heavily African-American city, went without power for 2 weeks or more. They went without power in the middle of sweltering summer heat. They went without power in apartment buildings where most residents use elevators to get out of the building. They went without power in senior assisted living facilities. By the time our next guest got there on a reporting trip, World Central Kitchen was running food relief efforts in the streets. Sarah Lazar is the editor of Workday magazine. She just published a piece from Gary, Indiana, with the American Prospect. Thanks very much for joining us.
9: Thank you so much for having me.
3: Tell us a little bit about the history of Gary.
9: Yeah, so Gary is about 80% Black. It's a city of around 69,000 people. Around a third of its population lives in poverty. You know, this is the result of more than 50 years of structural neglect. We're talking deindustrialization, but we're also talking about disinvestment, racial segregation, and also redlining by banks. So in order to understand the devastating toll of deindustrialization, you have to understand that Gary was founded in 1906 by U.S. Steel. It was actually named after a co-founder of the company, Albert H. Gary. So after the Great Migration, Black workers started moving to Gary. In the 1920s, they started working in the mill. But alongside this development, we're seeing profound racial segregation. As early as 1908, Black students had been transferred to segregated schools. There's a great book by Robert A. Catlin that details this institutional racism. He talks about how, quote, in 1917, U.S. Steel decided to build housing for Blacks only, setting the stage for residential segregation. Once the steel mill downsized and people started losing their job, this history of structural neglect really determined the way the city would handle that. So in the 1960s, we saw massive layoffs and tremendous white flight and bank redlining. And we also saw in 1971 the creation of the town of Merrillville. That's when it was officially incorporated. And it was incorporated, it really absorbed white flight from the city. And it was assisted on the state level by legislation that basically provided an exemption from a requirement for a buffer zone. It was legislation that permitted this white flight town to expand right to Gary's border.
10: So when you got there, towards the tail end of the blackout, mm-hmm. what were conditions like? What impact had the protracted power outage had?
9: So the harms done during the power outage, I think it's going to take a really long time for everything to surface and for us to know the full extent. What I can say is that everywhere I went in Gary, I walked up to strangers in the grocery store, in buildings, on the street, in restaurants, and everyone had a story about the blackout and what it meant for them. It was a really strange scenario where it almost seemed like people wanted to talk about it. So there's one case I really want to highlight, and that was at a building called Park Shore Commons. The power was out there from August 11th to August 22. I went there because I had heard from a local activist that some seniors there were sort of having difficulty just getting around and leaving the building because they relied on elevators, which were out during the outage. And that's exactly what I found. I talked to three different individuals, all of whom have mobility issues, who described it being really challenging to simply go from the fifth floor where they live down to the street. Some of them were able to do it by sort of carefully and slowly trying to maneuver down the stairwell, but I did talk to one individual who's a wheelchair user who described that sometimes he just went out on his balcony. He was like on the second floor. He would just go out on his balcony and like shout down and say that he was in need of food. I also talked to a handful of women who are residents at Serenity Lake. It's an independent senior living facility. And they described, you know, similar conditions. They described that for the first 3 or 4 days, they were sort of left on their own. Many people have cars and they were able to drive to go get food, but there were some residents with mobility issues. And the women I talked to aren't actually sure how those people got food during the first 3 or 4 days. I talked to one woman who has COPD and relies on a machine for sleeping, but because she didn't have electricity, she wasn't able to use the machine, so she had to actually sleep upright in a chair. I will say that there were really moving stories of communities coming together and showing solidarity. For example, at Serenity Lake, I was told that one woman just showed up, as the seniors there, some of them had put out appeals on Facebook being like, hey, don't forget us. Don't forget the seniors who are living here. And so a woman just showed up and started cleaning the facility. And when asked about it, she said she was doing it to honor her grandmother who had once lived there. So there are stories of solidarity and communities rallying together for sure. But also I talked to a lot of people who were really concerned about neglect on a more structural level for which, you know, the state and the entire country bears responsibility.
10: Yeah, whose fault is it that the power was out for so long and so much of Gary?
9: That is a complex question. You know, I would argue that this was the result of structural neglect on a statewide and national level combined with human-made climate change. I will say, so NIPSCO is the company whose power went out. They're a monopoly utility. Blackstone, which is a private
10: Northern company. Indiana public service company.
9: Yeah, exactly. So they're roughly 20% owned by Blackstone private equity. Blackstone, according to a report from the Private Equity Stakeholder Project released in 2023, you know, even before this whole debacle, Blackstone was criticized for, you know, alleged poor wage and hour violations and OSHA violation fines. And they had also recently, last spring, locked out their United Steelworkers locals during a contract fight. So there is a class action lawsuit being filed in Porter County, basically saying that NIPSCO failed to adequately trim trees near power lines and that this left their systems really vulnerable to prolonged outage. So the people I talked to, there was definitely concern about NIPSCO for sure. And sort of questions about whether this infrastructure that exists is equipped to, handle the kind of extreme weather we're seeing more and more of during climate change. I also heard some complaints about the state. Carolyn McGrady, a local activist, who spent hours showing me around Gary, told me that she really wished that the governor would dip more into the state's reserves that she told me were, you know, have billions of dollars in them. And she sort of told me that she thinks there's just a structural problem of the voices of working class people being left out of decision making and policy, and that this was partially responsible for the situation. You know, and then there's the sort of federal level, both the mayor of Gary and also the governor had been pressing the Trump administration to release more funds. And he did do a major disaster declaration, and Governor Braun released a message or released a statement basically saying that it will unlock millions of dollars. But he wasn't specific about the amount. And also, the governor has estimated that damages could be up to $5 billion. And so, like, the Trump administration is talking in millions, but there are a lot of questions to be answered about when is that money coming, and is that enough, and what exactly are the funds being proposed. So I think there's a lot of concern. There's a lot of concern that the previous neglect and abandonment is just exposed and worsened by this emergency. There's a feeling of fear and concern among some of the people I talked to that the state and the country is not going to show up for Gary.
10: Yeah, when you describe things like seniors being trapped in buildings where they can't use the elevators to get out for more than a week, it seems like something that is trivially easy to fix with a portable generator or, you know, building battery, if someone actually cared enough.
9: Yeah, I mean, it's the Park Shore Commons. A question I had is, why wasn't there a generator ready to go? Just to be clear, I didn't talk to any seniors who were unable to leave for a whole week. Like, the people I spoke to were able to get down at various points. It was just really hard for them. Like, I talked to one person who's a wheelchair user, who the person who lives on the second floor, and he told me that he, like, was able to maneuver because he can walk a little bit, but one step at a time, you know, while also using his automatic wheelchair. But I'm sure that there are some people who, I'm sure there are far worse stories than the ones that I unearthed. And it seems very likely to me that there were people who were not able to leave for long periods of time. You know, I also want to say that, like, for a community, with high rates of poverty, a community that's working class, there's really a snowball effect that happens when you have an outage like this. Your groceries rot. You can't eat the food that you already spent money on. You're also losing wages, possibly, because you're not working. Your kids aren't going to school, therefore you don't have childcare. It really snowballs and compounds. This point was made to me by a pastor I talked to at Tree of Life Church, Pastor Michael Watson at Tree of Life Missionary Baptist Church in Gary. You know, I talked to one mom at that church who uses SNAP benefits to feed herself and her young son. And when the power's out, you can't use your EBT card. She was eventually able to file an affidavit, but I did talk with a gas station worker who confirmed turning away people with EBT cards.
10: Just because there wasn't power to the machines that read them?
9: Yeah. Like, there are so many things that one might not consider that are really catastrophic for poor and working class people who are already so close to the edge. And then something like that can mean that they're eating really poorly for 2 weeks. Or their conditions are really bad. Like, you know, your basement floods, the sump pump goes out. You can't fix your basement. You might not have a lot of money for repairs. There are just so many snowballing compounding effects for poor and working class communities. I just think it's going to take a really long time to unearth everything that happened. I saw just a tiny sliver. I was there just for a day.
10: You referenced earlier the things neighbors wound up doing for each other, kind of spontaneous mutual aid efforts. Tell us a little bit about that.
9: Yeah, I mean, you know, at the Park Shore Commons, I talked to maintenance workers who found themselves delivering food to residents. I talked to a man at Park Shore Commons who was in an elevator when the power went out. And they called 911. Workers at the facility called 911, which was operated by Lake County, and no one answered. So maintenance and security workers rescued him from the elevator. They're really sort of dramatic and stunning examples of people coming through for each other. You know, the Carolyn McGrady, who I mentioned earlier, sort of complained to me that a lot of the stories coming out about Gary are kind of nasty and blaming the city and describing it as a terrible place. But I did come across a lot of stories of people just being decent and helpful to each other. But you do have to be careful with these stories because, like, it's not a feel good scenario. Ultimately, this is a story about, neglect on a large scale, that goes back half a century. And is being laid bare by extreme weather and climate emergency. So, you know, you want to be careful to not, like, get too lost. I mean, these are both true simultaneously. It's true that people were trying to show up and help each other. And it's also true that that Gary is going to need support on a much, much larger scale that goes beyond the kind of mutual aid and solidarity that I heard stories of.
10: Right. It's a very black city in a state with an extremely Republican power structure. Is there any indication people in state politics feel any remorse about neglect of Gary or obligation to see to its restoration?
9: You know, that's a good question. I'm not an expert in Indiana politics. I don't know that I'm the best person to answer this question. What I can say is that I heard a mix of opinions on the ground. I heard a lot of anger at the governor and feeling like he was all bluster. I heard a lot of concern that Gary would be neglected and dismissed. Not everyone I talked to was critical. Pastor Michael Watson at Tree of Life Missionary Baptist Church, who I mentioned earlier, he wanted to make it clear that he was not criticizing the governor. But yeah, in terms of sort of remorse and the political response, I mean, I think we're also just going to have to see how that shakes out. I think there was a sense, especially while the power was out, because when I was there, most of the power was back on, minus hundreds of people. But there was this long, long waiting period where people were like, what's going to happen? Or have we been forgotten about? Are they going to come to our aid? And I think that there's definitely lingering resentment about that.
10: In the backdrop of this, there's been a real hollowing out of the Federal Emergency Management Agency that typically would respond in situations like this at the federal level. Because of the cuts the Trump administration has leveled at the federal workforce, was there any noticeable FEMA presence in Cary by the time you were there?
9: I didn't see FEMA. I saw lots of work trucks everywhere when I approached them. You know, I talked to one man, an IBEW member, who was there from Jacksonville, Florida, working for NIPSCO, the power company. I saw a lot of private companies doing cleanup. But yeah, you know, it's a terrible situation. You know, we're really seeing the climate crisis enter our lives in a way that's much more present, in a way that is affecting people's health and livelihood on a whole other level. And it's at the same time that our federal government is gutting its capacity to respond humanely, and is also, you know, moving forward with more fossil fuel extraction, which is driving the crisis. And I think it's really important to note that studies show definitively that the climate crisis is most harmful to underserved communities here in the U.S. because they already have structural challenges and neglect. And it's also causing the greatest harm first to, on a global scale, to poor countries. Although, to be clear, you know, quote unquote, rich countries are not immune, as we're seeing.
10: Yeah. We didn't talk about the storm itself, but this is kind of typical of what the climate science tells us to expect more of in the future, an intense derecho storm with accompanying tornadoes and flooding.
9: Yeah. You know, storms are more severe, more frequent. And are hitting in ways that are wholly new and wholly unexpected. You know, when I was in Gary, people told me over and over again, we've seen storms before, but we've never seen anything like this. This is just on a whole new level. And there are so many other things happening this summer, the, you know, wildfire smoke, filling cities of millions of people with hazardous air, extreme heat, you know, polling shows that a majority of Americans are now concerned that the climate crisis is directly harming their health. I mean, there are so many indicators that the scenarios we've been warned about are playing out, which makes mitigation so, so important. And all the science says that really you just have to stop extracting and burning fossil fuels. But then on top of mitigation, it's like, when there are crises, when there are disasters, are we responding with humanity and care on a structural level that makes sure no one's being left behind, or are we just forcing communities to fend for themselves with a kind of solidarity I witnessed, which is beautiful and wonderful, but is not the kind of large-scale response we need?
10: So were people in Gary talking about the next storm?
9: Yeah, you know, actually, when I was there, for a brief moment, there was a weather report saying it was going to storm later that day, and people were really nervous. They were like, oh, you better get on the road. Oh, we might want to cancel our meeting. There was definitely a kind of anxiety that was palpable in the air. There ended up not being a terrible storm. I ended up staying and finishing the reporting trip. But yeah, I heard people mention too that they are worried about the next storm, and we should be. I mean, we're entering new territory. Summer storms now have the ability to knock out your power, especially when power companies are not prepared. Like, is a is a company that's 20% owned by private equity really the entity we want in charge of determining whether people with COPD can have access to their machines and that seniors can leave their houses? I mean, this is a story of climate crisis combined with just these broken institutions that are not equipped to get us through this crisis. And then on a larger level, institutions that are not trying to address the root cause and stop the harm.
10: All right. Sarah Lazar, we'll leave it there. Thank you very much.
9: Thank you so much.
10: Sarah Lazar is the editor of Workday magazine. The long piece she just published from Gary, Indiana, is co-published with The American Prospect. That takes us to just before 7:30 in the morning. The show is Up Front. My name is Brian Edwards-Tiekert. Coming up in the second half of our program, secondhand booksellers have been reporting a suspicious explosion in large anonymous online purchases that they suspect are being used to train artificial intelligence models. We'll speak to Emmanuel Mayberg from 404 Media on what he found when he slipped a tracking device into one of their shipments. That's next, after the news.
4: I'm Max Pringle with these headlines. Massachusetts Democratic Senator Ed Markey beat back a challenge for his seat from Congressman Seth Moulton in that state's primary election. In a year that has seen the ouster of several veteran Democrats at the hands of younger candidates running to their left, 80-year-old Markey cast himself as the more progressive anti-establishment option in his showdown with Moulton. Markey said his campaign has relied on young voters' energy.
7: Tonight is a testament to the power of the progressive movement of our nation. It is a progressive movement fueled by young people demanding more from their leaders. And it's your voices that are the ones we need to hear right now. Your leadership will show us the way.
4: It was one of several key nominating contests in Deep Blue, Massachusetts, that tested voters' appetite for change at a time when the party base is widely dissatisfied with congressional Democrats' efforts to oppose President Trump. By and large, however, they opted to stick with the status quo. On the last day of the legislative session, California lawmakers killed a compromise bill that failed to insulate investor-owned utilities when they cause catastrophic wildfires. Governor Newsom and the utilities had fought to significantly reduce utility companies' liability. Last week, the governor reached a compromise with Senate and Assembly leaders that would have imposed no limits on fire survivors' compensation or lawyers' contingency fees for individuals' lawsuits. It also would have retained insurance companies' ability to sue utilities to recoup their costs for claims and would have barred private equity firms from investing in insurance claims. The utilities' stocks plunged after the deal was reached, but the Assembly did not take up the bill on Tuesday, effectively killing it. Meanwhile, state lawmakers passed a raft of bills that would regulate AI and restrict minors' use of social media. Governor Newsom has until the end of the month to decide which ones to sign. Many of the bills restrict how social media platforms that are seen as addictive. Other bills would limit how much AI can be implemented in the state. One bill passed would ban social media companies from providing addictive features, including auto-playing videos, to users under 16 years old. Partly sunny today in the San Francisco Bay Area, highs in the 70s, lows tonight in the 50s. In the Central Valley, sunny today, highs in the 80s, lows tonight in the 50s. Those are the headlines. I'm Max Pringle on KPFA.
10: Bit past 7:33 in the morning. The show is Up Front. My name is Brian Edwards-Tiekert. Quick note in the interview you're about to hear. This is originally recorded a couple weeks ago and aired around then. We were trying for a live segment in this time slot that fell through at the very last moment. So we're bringing back one of our better taped segments. Hope you enjoy it. You're listening to Upfront. I'm Brian Edwards-Tiekert. Now into a bizarre investigation into the second-order effects of the AI boom. It looks like it has prompted the world's biggest bookseller to start acquiring and destroying books. Our next guest got a tip that rare booksellers were seeing a spike in online sales a couple years after OpenAI introduced the public at large to large language models like

0: to destructively scan all the books in the world for training data. And they have done it so with thousands of books. We know from the lawsuit that it's something that they wanted to keep secret. And because one leading AI company is doing it, it's safe to assume that other AI companies are doing it because they are all in this very intense race to create the best AI models. But we didn't know who, and we didn't know how they're doing it. It was just speculation. And around the same time that we learned about this Anthropic lawsuit, that we started to hear from booksellers around the world, really, that they were seeing a spike in sales. Specifically, the bookseller that I ended up talking to, they said they've been in the business for decades, and maybe on a normal week you sell like 20 books, and then all of a sudden they wake up in the morning and they see an order for 100 books, for 300 books, for 500 books, like really dramatic spikes in sales. And there's also some other details that we can get into about like what is included in those orders that made them believe that it's an AI company. But they don't know what the final destination for these books are. They sell them on these marketplaces that keep the buyer anonymous. So that they get the order, they get their books together, they ship it to a warehouse that's owned by the marketplace. The marketplace is responsible for like putting the order together, making sure the inventory is correct, and then sending it to the final destination to the buyer. But the name of the buyer and the final destination is not something that's exposed to the seller. But we thought like this was a solvable riddle, and we solved it by putting a tracking device in one of those books, which made its way across the country and then finally landed in an Amazon warehouse in Las Vegas, where I was able to find out they were in fact scanning and destroying books for AI training data.
1: What types of books were these batch purchases?
0: So I'll say up front that I don't want to discuss specific titles that I saw in this shipment, because that would enable people to identify who this bookseller is, and we want to keep their identity anonymous because they think they'll not be able to stay in the business that they're in if their identity was exposed. So
1: As helping to out Amazon in an investigation?
0: Or, yeah, I mean, in general, they don't want repercussions from, like, the marketplaces where they work, right? Like, even if it's not the final buyer, I'm sure Amazon will be happy to continue buying books from them, but maybe these marketplaces will punish them for, like, de-anonymizing.
1: Oh, for putting a tracker in a shipment.
0: Right, right. But what I can say about the books that I've seen is that they are not books that you've ever heard of. I'm willing to bet. They are rare books in the most literal sense that they're not easy to get a hold of. There's not many copies of them in circulation. That doesn't mean that you would find them particularly interesting or valuable. Again, I'm willing to bet on the opposite. They're about esoteric subjects. They are printed in languages that not that many people speak. They are sometimes what is called vanity publishing, which is someone writes an autobiography and self-publishes it and prints it. But there's only 1,000 copies of it because not that many people are interested in like this random person's life. They're highly specialized academic publications. Things like this. I would say there is like a slight bias towards textbooks. It does seem like AI companies might be seeking textbooks first because they are written with the intention to teach, and they are about specialized technical subjects, which, as you can imagine, might be more valuable to an AI model than like a random novel or a name book or whatever it may be. But those are the kind of esoteric, not easily found books is maybe how I would describe them.
1: And like, what use does an AI company have for like

0: a 50-year-old textbook?
1: So the simplest answer is that AI companies want any and all human written text. Any two words that a human being put together is of value to an AI model in the form of training data. When we talk about the AI models that people currently use, like when people talk about ChatGPT and other things that are widely used now, those AI models were trained in large part on data scraped indiscriminately from the internet. So it's articles, it's Wikipedia entries, it's blogs, it's just chat between people online, but it's literally everything. And now that AI companies already have this data, they're looking for additional sources of human written text. A logical place that they would look to is books that don't already exist in a digital form. So that's the kind of primary goal, is just to get all that writing. Like I said, I think there is some preference for textbooks because the knowledge in those textbooks is maybe more valuable and is organized in a more efficient way. But yeah, the answer is like they want to scan any and all text that they can get their hands on.
0: And there's like a specific problem with continuing to scrape the internet, which is that an increasingly large share of the internet is AI generated garbage. The input is getting worse.
1: Right. Yeah. So it's like when companies started to do this, the internet was basically a human endeavor and creation, and increasingly today it is an AI generated landscape. So the articles, the images, the videos, a lot of them are AI generated, and there is this issue with AI training called model collapse, which AI data does not make for good training data. AI generated content does not make good training data. There's this issue of model collapse where if you feed it AI generated text, that output of the model gets worse. And we know this because AI companies tried doing that first, right? It's like they scraped the internet, then they went searching for more data. And the first thing they tried to do, or one of the first things they tried to do, was like, okay, well, we'll just generate the data and feed it back into the AI model. Turns out that doesn't work well. So, hence the search for books. And the benefit of books, in particular, if they were printed before November 2022, which is when ChatGPT became commonly used, is it guarantees that that book is human written, right? Whereas if you buy a book after 2022, there's a likelihood that it is also AI generated and therefore bad training data.
0: All right. So you find a bookseller who is willing to risk their business by working with you to put a tracking device, an AirTag, in a suspiciously large shipment of books on a purchase that looks like it might have come from an AI company. First of all, do you remember what book you slipped the AirTag into?
1: I do, but again, I can't name the specific title, but I do know the specific book. Yeah.
0: What genre was it in?
1: I can't say. I'm sorry. Yeah.
0: Okay. No, fair enough. So once you've got the AirTag in this shipment, where does it go?
1: So, again, to obfuscate the seller a little bit, it leaves California from an airport. It leaves the seller, arrives at an airport in California. I'm unable to follow the book when it's in the air, but then it lands in Wisconsin. It stays in that airport for a couple of days in a warehouse just outside the airport. Then it travels 30 miles south to another warehouse. At that point, it reaches the warehouse is owned by this shipping and logistics company called Trifinity. They just move merchandise and other things for third parties. And it stays there for 2 weeks. and then it starts heading back west. And I know that it's making its way west on a truck because it's moving along the highway, and it spends a night at a trucker's resting stop. If you've ever seen one of those, it's those places where truckers can sleep overnight and get something to eat and take a shower and so on. So it spent the night over there, and then it continued moving west. I assumed at that point that it was like heading to California, maybe because that's where the AI companies are, but it actually stopped in Las Vegas on the outskirts of the city in this warehouse called LAS8, which confusingly is a warehouse where Amazon operates part of its print on demand business, which is, you order a book from Amazon, instead of pulling a book off the shelf and shipping it to you, they have a digital copy. They have a digital file that they print and then ship to you. That's what the print on demand is. But I discovered by looking at what workers were saying about this warehouse online that actually in the north end of this warehouse, there's another operation called VGT3, which is where what they do exclusively is receive books, cut the spines off the books, and scan them for AI training data.
0: Cutting the spines off, this is what you referred to as destructive scanning.
1: Correct, yeah.
0: Why?
1: Because it's faster and cheaper. You, people do, like historians and archivists do scan and create digital copies of books and documents, and other texts without destroying the original physical document. And, you know, if you look at a book, what you would do is you would open the book, you would scan a page, you would gently flip the page, scan the next page, and so on. But that takes a long time. As opposed to if you get the book, you cut the spine off the book, then all the pages of the book are loose and you can rapidly feed them into a scanner. And that's just, that's a cheaper, more efficient way to do it. An interesting development is that because of this Anthropic lawsuit, we know that there's also, a legal benefit for these AI companies to destroy the books. And that is because part of the ruling from the judge in that case was that when Anthropic took a printed book, created a digital copy of it, and destroyed the original, that was fair use. They were taking a book that they owned, they created a digital copy of it, and they destroyed the other copy of it, which left them with one copy. And that means they didn't duplicate the book, which would allow them to hold on to a digital copy and sell the printed copy, which would then in theory cut into the business of the book publisher, right? So
0: this is how they avoided a copyright violation.
1: Well, they had other, in this specific case, like in this specific implementation, the judge did find that they were violating copyright when they used pirated books that they just like downloaded from the internet. But in this specific case, yeah, like imagine if you, nobody buys CDs anymore, right? But it's like, imagine if you bought a CD and, you just like put the files on your computer and then broke the CD in half. That's kind of your right to do that as a consumer. It's something that you own. You chose to store it in a different way, than you originally bought it.
0: How did the bookseller you were working with feel about hearing that the books they sold were basically getting pulped?
1: Conflicted. Since looking into this issue, I've talked to other people in the business of selling rare books specifically. And these people talk to each other. There's online communities where they talk to each other. There are listservs where, you know, they talk about their business. And I heard that there's one listserv for antiquarian booksellers that last year people in that thread started to celebrate like these giant sales that they were making. People were popping up and saying, oh my God, I sold 100 books. Oh my God, I sold 300 books. It's like, this is such a good business. We're doing such good business this year. And then when it became apparent that these books were ending up at AI companies and maybe destroying them, people got real quiet and no longer kind of announced their big sales anymore. And I think that speaks to the issue here. this is good for their business, right? It's like they're having historically high sales, and that's good. But obviously, as you can imagine, people in this business love books. And I don't think you're thrilled about the idea that the books are getting mulch. On the other hand, it gets even more complicated because, you know, in many cases, like, these books get mulched anyway. That happens all the time. Like, you can talk to any librarian who's been at that job long enough. They'll tell you that part of the job, you know, you're curating a collection, and that means acquiring books, but it also means culling. And sometimes when a library has to get rid of books because nobody wants them and they need the shelf space, and no other library is interested in the book, then the books will end up in the trash. That does happen. So it's complicated. It's a complicated issue.
0: The AI concerns have run out of internet to train their models on. How far are they from running out of old books?
1: I don't know. That's a very good question. I think we're seeing a lot of purchases. There's a lot of books out there. It's a good question. You would imagine that somewhere, I'm very confident that this is the case, but most modern books have ISBNs, which is this barcode you see on the back of book. It's like there's a database of all the books that have ISBN. So you'd imagine, like, Amazon is just going through the list and trying to scan all of them. And in one sense, it's a question of how long it takes them to work through that list. And then you get to the next phase, which is like getting books that don't have ISBNs. And that gets it to be an even more, you know, complicated mission. But yeah, I don't have a good answer for that.
0: What reaction have you gotten since you published the story?
1: Mostly people are outraged. I think that's the overwhelming emotional response. There are people who are making fair, but I think ultimately misguided arguments that this is not a big deal, because nobody was using the books anyway, and Amazon is allowed to do what they want with the books because they paid for them. But yeah, I would say general public is kind of outraged that the books are getting destroyed by the thousands.
0: I mean, there's just something, if you are someone who loves books, which a lot of people are, there is something viscerally repulsive about the idea of just slicing the spine off a book, scanning it, and tossing it in the dumpster.
1: Well, it's not just loving the books. It's you know, historically, the entities that destroy books by the thousands are the bad guys, right? It's like there are very clear examples in history of that happening. And it's an act that is, you know, synonymous with like the greatest evils that have existed on this planet, right? So there is that aspect of it. And then there's also, like the dystopian aspect of it, right? There's a lot of fiction about the denial of information. And, you know, everybody has read Fahrenheit 451, you know, which imagined this dystopia where, books are illegal, and there are these people whose mission in life is to burn all of them on behalf of the government. So I think that definitely is triggering our collective memory of that and images of that. And I think that's fair, but I would also make clear to people, if they really care about it, that this is not what is happening. Like, this is not the Nazi party, burning books in Germany because they're written by Jews or by gay people or by communists or something like that. This isn't like an ideological mission to purify our society of certain information or deny people certain information. It's not evil, but it's weirder and potentially scarier because it's like this completely indifferent outcome of the marketplace, where the best funded companies in the world are on a singular mission to build the best AI models in the world because they imagine that the reward will be worth it economically. And what that takes at the moment is to just like get as much AI training data as you can, which what that takes at the moment is getting these printed books and scanning them and destroying them. That's how they've elected to do it in this like efficient, brutal way. But it's not because, you know, they don't want you to read this book or that book, or they don't want you to have access. They don't care. It's just a completely indifferent, mechanical process, as a result of this AI industry.
0: Right. They're mining and using up books like, coal reserves.
1: Yeah.
0: I wonder, like, what the people whose job it is to physically take old books, slice them up and feed them into the scanners think about what they're doing. And as part of your reporting, you managed to speak to some people who do work in this corner of this Amazon warehouse called VGT3. Like, what's their work life like and how do they feel about it?
1: I've heard from some people since I published this story, and maybe I'll do another story about it later, who say they feel uncomfortable with what is happening. But from what I've seen, there's a lot of chatter about working at Amazon online because it's such a big employer. And there's online spaces that are devoted to Amazon employees, whether they're delivery drivers or warehouse workers. People share information like, how do I get a raise? Or like, what's a good warehouse to work at? And where can I find a night shift? And stuff like that. And the conversations I saw about VGT3 happened in that context. So it was a lot of people who were asking, like, what are the working conditions at VGT3? And the answer was usually, like, they're pretty good. Like, compared to an Amazon warehouse job, this is a pretty good job. There are some physical labor. It's all physical work, yes. But it's, like, there's some hard physical labor in terms of, like, getting the books off the truck. But I've seen a few people say, it's a pretty good job. It's boring, but it's a pretty good job because all you do is stand in the same spot. And you're either one of the people who is cutting the books or you're one of the people who's feeding the pages into the scanner. And they're like, that's better than being at a sorting center for Amazon, which can be a lot more physical and taxing. I saw people recommend it as a place where, at least at the time, you could get a night shift, which is beneficial to some people that depend, that maybe they have a second job. Maybe they have like childcare restrictions in terms of their schedule. So it's like a lot of people are seeking night shift jobs at Amazon, and VGT3, at least at some point, offered that. So most of the discussion I saw was in that context, not in terms of like, how do I feel about destroying a book?
0: All right. Emmanuel Mayberg, thanks very much for speaking to us.
1: My pleasure.
0: Emmanuel Mayberg writes for 404 Media. That is a worker-owned journalism cooperative formed by tech reporters who got laid off at Vice. 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
5: I want to be clear with you all that a new day has come. To San Francisco, to Oakland, to Baltimore, to Ferguson, to Atlanta, there is a movement sweeping this country, and we are not going to stop until you stop killing us.
6: Shut it down! Shut it down! The time for the middle ground is over, over, over, over.
7: Good morning, family. It is Wednesday, September 2nd, 2026. This is Law and Disorder. I am your host, Nana Jumpy, sitting in for Kat Brooks. On today's show, we will examine the Trump administration's deportation campaign, mass deportations, TPS revocation, and we will talk about the community's resistance against all of it. We will be speaking with the executive director of Asian Law Caucus, R.T. Coley, and Ronald Claude, Director of Policy and Advocacy with the Black Alliance for Just Immigration. All that juiciness after these news headlines.
8: I'm Max Pringle with these headlines. Chevron plans to invest $7 billion to more than double its oil production in Venezuela over the next 5 years. It's the first big commitment from a U.S. oil company in the Latin American country since the Trump administration toppled former leader Nicolas Maduro. The White House has been pushing international companies to invest in Venezuela as it attempts to increase the supply of U.S.-controlled oil from the country. Energy Secretary Chris Wright is visiting Caracas this week to announce commitments by U.S. groups and drum up further investment. Chevron said today that it had agreed to new terms for its operations with state oil company PDVSA, and that investment plans through its various joint ventures in the country would boost output to 600,000 barrels a day. The Houston-based company added that it had secured the rights to develop two new oil fields in the Carabobo region within the oil-rich Orinoco Belt. Iran launched retaliatory strikes against U.S. allies in the Gulf region Tuesday, vowing what it called severe consequences for U.S. strikes. Iranian state media said Tehran targeted U.S. facilities in Jordan with ballistic missiles. Jordan's military said 13 Iranian missiles entered its airspace, 10 of which were intercepted, while 3 fell in remote areas. No casualties were reported. Iranian missile and drone attacks were also reported in Kuwait and Bahrain. Kuwait's military said its air defenses were responding to hostile missiles and drones, while Bahrain said its air defenses intercepted and destroyed Iranian drones. Iranian state media said the military also targeted U.S. bases with missiles and drones in Iraq's autonomous Kurdistan region, claiming to have destroyed a maintenance center, warehouses, and equipment. The claim could not be independently verified. Pentagon officials say the U.S. war with Iran has drawn down much of the nation's munition stockpiles over the last few months. As Simon Marks reports, the White House is concerned about the U.S.'s ability to respond to threats around the world.
9: How much has America's ability to battle any Chinese aggression against Taiwan or Russian aggression against Europe been hampered by the burn rate of U.S. munitions in President Trump's war on Iran? Tom Taracco is director of the Center for Strategic and International Studies Missile Defense Project.
10: Well, to be blunt, quite significantly, because when you dig into the overall inventory, and again, the United States has responsibilities globally, Europe, Middle East, Indo-Pacific, you're going to either peanut butter spread your munitions, or you're just going to not have them in some places. You know, sometimes when we see these news reports about missiles getting through, it may just be the case in some of those that we don't have the defensive systems mm-hmm. in place to be able to intercept. Over the past number of years, we've gone from conventional wisdom being that missile defense won't work, and now we're hitting hundreds and hundreds of these things, and the problem is that we don't have enough of them. We've very quickly taken for granted how effective missile defense can be, and now we're in a situation where, well, why don't we have enough of it?
9: President Trump says reports of America's depleted stockpiles are fake news, but his Army Secretary Dan Driscoll resigned last week after reportedly briefing the president personally and failing to persuade him of the scale of the problem. With FSN Spotlight, I'm Simon Marks.
8: Massachusetts Democratic Senator Ed Markey beat back a challenge for his seat from Congressman Seth Moulton in that state's primary election, in a year that has seen the ouster of several veteran Democrats at the hands of younger candidates running to their left. 80-year-old Markey cast himself as the more progressive anti-establishment option in his showdown with Moulton. Markey said his campaign has relied on young voters' energy.
11: Tonight is a testament to the power of the progressive movement of our nation. It is a progressive movement fueled by young people demanding more from their leaders. And it's your voices that are the ones we need to hear right now. Your leadership will show us the way.
8: It was one of several key nominating contests in Deep Blue, Massachusetts, that tested voters' appetite for change at a time when the party base is widely dissatisfied with congressional Democrats' efforts to oppose President Trump. By and large, however, they opted to stick with the status quo. Hopes of finding any more survivors of Nepal and China's devastating floods and landslides have dimmed as work crews continue to sift through the debris, and the official death toll passes 1,000, with more than 4,000 listed as missing. Ishan Garg has more.
12: Rescue efforts are still centered on hydropower tunnels along the Trishuli River, where officials say close to 600 workers are still trapped. Officials have said that pulling them out safely is still one of their top priorities. Prime Minister of Nepal, Balendra Shah, says that 279 workers have already been pulled out so far, with joint teams from Nepal, India and China working at the sites. Rescuers there are using excavators, drilling machines and controlled blasts to clear mud-choked tunnel and entrances.
8: That's Ishan Garg. Congolese health officials said today that the Ebola outbreak has killed more than 3,000 people out of over 6,100 confirmed cases. Doctors said the disease is spreading at an unprecedented speed, faster than efforts to track and slow it. Data from Congo's Ministry of Health showed the outbreak has recorded 6,186 confirmed cases, including 3,007 deaths since it was declared a global health emergency in mid-May. It remains the fastest-growing outbreak of Ebola ever. Recent weeks have witnessed a surge in cases, with two new health zones affected last week in North Kivu. Partly sunny today in the San Francisco Bay Area, highs in the 70s, lows tonight in the 50s. In the Central Valley, sunny today, highs in the 80s, lows tonight in the 50s. In the L.A. area, sunny today, highs in the 80s, lows tonight in the 50s. Those are the headlines. I'm Max Pringle on KPFA.
7: Welcome to Law and Disorder. I am Nana Jumphy. I'm sitting in for the incomparable Kat Brooks. The Trump administration is ratcheting up its efforts to strike fear into the hearts of Black immigrants and other immigrants of color from around the world, taking them from families, from neighborhoods, workplaces, and communities in the quiet and loud invasions of the body snatchers. while those people languishing in detention have received, and properly so, some attention, we need to look at what is happening with deportations. I am pleased to be joined by Ronald Claude, Haitian American, Director of Policy and Advocacy from the Black Alliance for Just Immigration, to talk about what is happening with Haitian TPS revocation, what is happening with the invasions of the body snatchers, and what is happening with the deportations. Welcome, Ronald. Thank you so much for joining us.
13: Thank you for having me. It's a pleasure.
7: So, let's talk about Haitian TPS revocation. We know that temporary protective status for our Haitian siblings that have that status has now been ended. That status provided because of the dangers, be they natural disasters, be they man-made disasters going on in the country, some of which continue to this day. Give us an update of what is happening in the Haitian community right now. How are people feeling? What are people going through?
13: Yeah, so feeling and going through is unfortunately, it's been devastating, really, since the end of Haitian TPS in the end of July. And this last month, as we've seen the Haitian spirit continue to try to figure out different ways to strategize and build coalition and just quite frankly be a community for one each other, this policy is still is able to pierce that effort, right? In the sense that it has shown us how Haitians are still getting ankle shackled when they go to their ICE appointments or to courts or, you know, get stopped by police and ICE agents. It's showing even like in the last few days, unfortunately, the loss of Pierre, a teenager in Springfield, Ohio, who had an ankle monitor placed on him and just, you know, could not take that. And, you know, it is of now reported that he took his own life because of that. And so all those type of experiences are what Haitians are going through. Even in my own communities, I know of folks that are trying to figure out ways, do they have an opportunity to maybe go to Canada, trying to figure out what does this mean for their kids who are going to school and maybe citizens? Cause we also know these families are mixed status. Just because one person has TPS, that doesn't mean that their children, their spouse, their other loved ones, you know, are in the same boat. They may even have DACA or other statuses that are unfortunately, in limbo. And so with all of that, it's one of uncertainty, one of who do we turn to? That's, you know, those are the questions that this Haitian community is asking. And I think specifically, you know, we're trying to see what we can do on the legislative end. But we are also trying to remember that the strength we have is in the numbers and in the community we have. And how do we show up for each other in this time? And so that you're seeing the Haitian community come to grips with that while also trying to navigate a country that is not welcoming, to say the least, of them being here.
7: And thank you so much for lifting up Pierre Damas Ball. It's like I see his face as looking at, you know, people posting and showing him soccer player. I know that soccer is one of your things, football, football player had just started college. And then there's a picture where you see that he's taken a picture of the ankle shackle on his leg. He talked about being teased, which, you know, young people are going to do that, right? So not blaming the young people because young people are going to do that and really focusing on the regime that put that ankle shackle on him. But it brings to my mind really the necessity to think about the humanity of folks, to think about the mental health piece of this. And you always talk about Haitians, and other Haitians do the same, just as such a proud people. And so can we talk just a little bit more about what you're hearing from people around the stress, the fear? Like, where are people mentally that someone who had applied for asylum, had a hearing coming up next month, would say, nah, this is not working out?
13: Yeah. Unfortunately, I don't know if this is going to be a great answer, but I say it to say it really is a spectrum. We're seeing Haitians that are, you know, in terms of this moment, are like, what am I going to do? Like, what I don't know what's next. Like, I don't understand how I can continue to support my family or show up in the ways I need to without, you know, the opportunity to make an income or, you know, be, you know, safely go and drop off my kids at school. Or if I, you know, I'm experiencing some type of medical emergency or medical situation, right? It doesn't have to be an emergency, but just even wanting to go to the doctors, is that safe? And having to constantly ask those questions, can I go grocery shopping and, you know, will I be able to come back home, right? And I think that is a stress in itself that is, when you feel like your existence is the problem, it's hard to escape a sense of peace or calmness or even understanding of what to do next, right? And so I think that is a lot of what is the experience right now in the community. And on the other end, I think it's like, all right, what can we do? We got people that have like have met since before when, you know, it was clear that this decision was coming in earlier, you know, the end of June, early July. People have met weekly or every day since trying to figure out what can we do in this gap. You know, understanding that potentially in, you know, Baji is being one of those groups, understanding that there's something that we need to fight for more permanently in terms of something beyond a Haitian TPS, right? And more to that later. But also right now, what can we do? What can be a stopgap? And people have met weekly trying to figure out what legislation can we push? You know, the discharge petition in on the House and the Senate side, can we push that? That would extend Haitian TPS for, you know, another 3 years. Is there other bills like a Dream and Promise Act? All the questions have been asked and are looked at. And we have people that have made phone calls to different congressional offices is trying to get support. We've had a community that maybe didn't understand the full scope of what it means to pass a bill in Congress saying, oh, we got to meet with this person because this person's in charge. So you're seeing a lot of people trying to still figure out, what can I do? How can I show up for my people? How can I show up for my family? And how can I show up for myself? And, you know, understanding that just because this regime doesn't welcome me doesn't mean that they've taken all my power, right? And so, you know, we've seen people in real time try to community build, try to become legislative advocates, and even I would dare say experts, and trying to figure it all out on the hillside, on the state and local side as well. How can we make our immediate cities and states, you know, another barrier of protection for our communities? So people have met weekly or daily since the decision or even before trying to figure that out. And I think that has been the spectrum of, yes, this uncertainty, yes, this pain, and what am I supposed to do? But also, like, you know what? I'm gonna go out swinging, and so to speak. And then people really doing their best to figure out how can we meet in a coalition, and how can we build a infrastructure that really supports us, or even offers a stopgap as we try to get something better in the long term.
7: You talked about the different ways, and particularly legislatively, and I know we're going to talk about that in a moment, that Haitians, allies, as well, have been trying to swing, just trying, throwing bows, you know, just trying to make the thing happen. There's some immediate needs that people have been dealing with. So, for example, I know that we're hearing people who are vendors, Haitian vendors, particularly in those places like Miami, New York, Boston, Springfield, right, Chicago, that you find people, those streets are empty. Like, the vendors are not out. When people are talking, which reminding me of what we experienced here in Los Angeles, where, you know, the invasion of the body snatchers happened, and you would go to places like Olivera Street and other places in community downtown Los Angeles, and it was like a ghost town. Like, no one was there, right? Which means people are not making money. And, you know, you don't make money, you can't pay bills. People are afraid to come out to work, which means they're afraid to come out to go to the grocery store. What is mutual aid? Like, what kinds of things are people doing to try to support and, you know, stand in the gap to the best degree possible in this moment?
13: Right. And that's a great point and great question. I think, you know, one of the things we are doing the work of immediately is just that I think there's a mutual aid component of that folks need to replace the funding that they've lost in terms of not being able to work. And we're seeing businesses and communities of just how integral Haitians were to the fabric of that community, right? They were either, if they were not the vendor themselves, they were the consumers, right? And so it's like now you look up and it's like, oh, the people that used to buy the Haitian pâté from this bakery, you know, aren't coming in anymore. And so all it's showing how it's such an ecosystem that was dependent on them being a part of the community, right? And so I think that's one aspect, but it's also growing our understanding of what mutual aid is, because it's not just about like, okay, how do we get this economic funding back, or how do we replace it for the individual or even for the, you know, the community businesses? It's about how do we show up for each other in a way that makes sure that we're keeping each other safe, right? And so we're not thinking of mutual aid, or we're trying to make sure that folks aren't thinking of mutual aid as like, we got to get some money to the Haitians. It's more so about how do we make sure that it's like, okay, how can I help someone that is like, they do have a court date, they do have a ICE meeting? How can we train folks that can go with them so that they feel that they're not going alone, that they are supported? Someone knows that you're going in and someone is expecting you to come out, right? And that is a mutual aid component, you know. And I know it bleeds into the line of rapid response, but even thinking about like, you know, how can we as a community build a network? So if we do see ICE vans in our neighborhood, if we do see them on the block, it's like, we're letting folks know, hey, this is not a great time to go outside right now, you know, lock the door, you know, all those type of things. How can we make sure that we're being each other's support? And so that's where that mutual part of aid comes in. It's right. It's, we are going to help each other, not just in the sense of funding or economics or money, but in the sense of, I'm going to be a good neighbor to you. And we're looking at it through the spectrum of what that means in this current climate. It's letting folks know, hey, the block looks a little funny right now. So, you know, please, you know, keep that in mind as you and move accordingly. It's you making sure that folks understand that, hey, it's like, I have to go to this court date, or I have this, you know, appointment. I can't miss it, but would you be able to go with me, right? And training folks to know their rights, right? That's another big component of it. Helping folks fill out emergency preparedness plans for their families if the unfortunate does happen. And so mutual aid is an umbrella that we are expanding to include how do we show up for the whole person, right? And not just thinking of them in the consumer or the economic sense of the money that they've taken out or not able to get anymore in the community. And that is a part of it. I don't want to diminish it. I just do want to say that we're trying to evolve that definition and think of it more holistically.
7: Absolutely. Let me get my camera right here. Absolutely. Absolutely. Because the economics are talked about so much, and I think it's important for us to, you know, Pierre Damas Ball is not an economic. That was a young man, you know, that had the whole life in front of him as far as we're concerned. So thank you so much for that. Want to bring in my comrade, R.T. Coley. R.T. Coley, the executive director of Asian Law Caucus. Greetings and welcome, R.T.
14: Thank you so much for having me today.
7: So, as you know, talking about Haitian TPS and the revocation of TPS, the impact on community, but as we're thinking about, this regime's deportation machine, one of the things that comes to my mind is that really they've expanded who it is needs to be thrown into the machine, right? So they claim they're trying to go after undocumented people, but they're actually making undocumented people. That's one thing. But they're also not going after people with green cards. They're going after people who have applications in. Talk, please, more about, like, who is actually being targeted. Because I think the narrative we hear more often is like, oh, everyone is not a criminal, this, that, and the other, which is not really the point. It's more the expansion of who's being caught in the web.
14: Absolutely. You have it right. And this is our reality. I don't know if the American people who supported these policies initially understand what they were doing, because you can't get at the deportation goals that this administration has set without reaching deep into communities of people who actually are trying to follow all the rules and have status. And it's only as you're stripping them of their status. So we're talking about people with pending asylum claims. We're talking, as you mentioned, about people with green cards, even people applying for U.S. citizenship. And obviously, you know, the devastating impact on TPS holders, DACA recipients. So the world and universe of people who are now facing deportation is much bigger. And I call it death by a thousand cuts because they are changing rules in many, many different ways that if you look at one specific rule, it might seem minor and very technical, and only if you're an immigration lawyer will you understand what is the meaning of this rule. But when it comes down to it, it puts you in some sort of jeopardy, mm-hmm. you know? And so you can't, like, for DACA, I mean, this is just so hard for people to accept, but, you know, we've been giving people DACA renewals. And now we just see so many people, they're not getting their renewals. Mm-hmm. And so mm-hmm. you're out of status or your work authorization no longer applies. So what happens? They're cutting you off at the knees, right? So some people might still have some sort of temporary legal status, but they can't work.
15: Right.
14: And so they can't support their families. And they're afraid to go outside because they don't know if they're going to get picked up by ICE. There are many, many different ways that people are being caught up in the deportation dragnet. One of the new things that we've been seeing is people being picked up for domestic travel.
15: Mm-hmm.
14: This was never the case in the past. And just yesterday, the Chronicle had a story about 25 folks who were primarily green card holders, and they were detained at the airport. And so we actually have issued a warning to people to say if you have any minor run-in with the law, like historically, like if you've got anything. And this is the hard part. Many people don't even realize that they might have had a brush with the law mm-hmm. and don't remember. And all of a sudden, they're in a holding facility at the airport. These people are sitting on a chair for 3 days. You know?
15: Right.
14: Yeah.
15: No, absolutely. When you were saying that, I was thinking, you know, as a criminal defense attorney that has been doing this for 30 years, literally people don't know when they have had convictions. If they don't go to jail and if they're told it's something minor, they don't have to check in. It's like an informal probation that doesn't even get described as an informal probation. Or because federal law is different than your state law and something that might be in your state, the feds are like, oh no, you know, this becomes a really big deal. If you could share some of that, because I think even for the general public, but for immigrants that are listening right now, like you are thinking that something is not a big deal that actually might be a big deal when it comes to your immigration status.
14: Absolutely. I mean, and the thing is, the Supreme Court recently issued a decision at the same time it issued the TPS decision that basically said that Border Patrol can decide if something is a big deal. Mm. And so if you have like a minor like possession of marijuana when you were a college student kind of, you know, thing, and it doesn't make you deportable under, you know, the law, the Border Patrol can decide that is a problem for you. And so they now have so much discretion to even turn away green card holders, which never was the case in the past. And this is because of this captured Supreme Court that we have that is letting this president and this administration really, you know, implement these policies that are incredibly, not just unfair, but we feel like they're unlawful.
15: Yeah, absolutely. Yes, we feel like they're unlawful, unfair and unlawful. And thinking about, again, when you're talking about domestic travel, because people think of this in the international context, but we are even hearing about people going, getting all the way to the place where you run your boarding pass, folks. I mean, we're not talking about you're getting stopped at TSA, you know, as you are, you know, going through the baggage check. That might be happening too. You know, that's not that that's yeah. not happening, but people yeah. are getting all the way to the door, the gate.
14: Yeah, so the data sharing is a real challenge. And the data sharing is happening in many different places. Definitely TSA is sharing data with ICE. They're getting access to passenger lists, probably from the airlines. You've got, I mean, people, and this is, I think, what's hard for people, because there are many folks who've traveled without any incident for decades here. They've never, you know, it's only if you have international travel that people have been like, okay, I got to get my passport, my visa, I got to pay attention. But domestically, it's never been an issue for many people. And now all of a sudden, it is. And so what we've unfortunately encountered is people like aren't ready. They don't realize that, oh, you know what? I should actually talk to a lawyer before I travel, or maybe I shouldn't travel. Especially through an airport. We've had to say to folks, because we have at the Asian Law Caucus website, people can go, we have travel guidance for people, and even guidance about your electronics and all these things, right? Because you have to be aware that they are going to come after you, and you have to, if you're going to take a risk, you have to know what those risks are.
15: And Ronald, you know, RT is talking about the unpreparedness. And again, she ain't saying it with no blame, folks, just be clear.
14: Oh, not right? at all.
15: No blame at all, right?
14: Yes.
15: Because it's normal. We're all unprepared. Are you prepared? You know what I'm saying?
14: Yes, yeah,
15: we're
14: yes.
15: all unprepared. There are U.S. citizens, born and bred, been here for 400 years and longer, that if they stopped you and said, show me proof right now that you're a U.S. citizen, would be uba aba iba, particularly because you hand them a real ID and they laugh in your face. Like, again, they're making the rules here. But we know, Ronald, that when we're talking about the revocation of temporary protective status, whether it be Haiti, whether it be Somalia, whether it be folks from Cameroon, Sudan, you know, the other black countries that folks have gotten TPS, and of course it's gone beyond black countries to Nepal, countries in Central America, all at risk. Most of them have been, you know, revoked. Their status has been revoked, and if not, they're on the train to be revoked. But it's clear that people were not really prepared. And specifically speaking of Haitian folks, there really was this feeling that that was not going to happen. So what does that mean people are needing to do? So if you could talk a little bit about just that shock factor in terms of Haitians, just for folks to get an idea of how that resonates in community, but also like what people are now going to have to do with respect to rapid response and accompaniment, other pieces to make it so that they're a little more supported as they navigate this moment.
13: Absolutely. Yeah. You know, I am a sports guy, as you know. So for me, the best way to compare it to is that I think the Haitian community really thought, you know, potentially there was going to be a buzzer game winning shot or a last minute goal, right up until the end, and thinking that at some point, perhaps, you know, it's like, they wouldn't really mess up these communities. Because I think that's also what we're hearing now, is just like you're seeing Republican mayors and governors that maybe you wouldn't have assumed would, you know, be, you know, on the side of the cause for, you know, the Haitian community, saying, oh, this is going to be detrimental to our economy. Now, I think there's a whole conversation to be had of if you only see Haitians in that light of their economic support. But nonetheless, it shows that it's like, you know, they really won't mess up a good thing that it seems that they even benefit from. And no, they will. And as RT has shared and as you shared, this is something that unfortunately is part of the instruction of this administration and where they want to go and how they want to lead, especially on the immigration front and as it comes to black migrants. Because I'd be remiss if I didn't share, you know, the Sudanese community is about to lose their TPS in the coming weeks. If I know my dates correctly, the Ethiopian TPS just a couple weeks ago ended. So again, this is something that is directed. And even yesterday I saw on CNN how they're talking about welcoming white South Africans. So there is a choice and it is a specific, instruction being had when it comes to immigration of who's welcomed and who's not. But to the point of what we're doing now or how we're going past that shock factor, you know, I mentioned earlier of a Beyond Haitian TPS, and Baji actually has a weekly meeting called Beyond Haitian TPS, and it meets now every Thursday at 4 p.m. Eastern. And the point of that is to really go through what does rapid response look like? What does mutual aid look like? What does it mean to build a coalition towards yes, and yes towards something that is permanent, right? It is important that folks, and there's communities and coalitions, I imagine in almost any place that there's Haitians, there's communities and coalition of trying to figure out how we're going to extend TPS. But we also want to make sure that the conversation goes beyond that. There's something that is more permanent, that's more stabilizing, that doesn't put us in this boat next time we have an administration that doesn't understand the dignity of, you know, immigrants, right? And so that Yes Coalition is looking towards the future with a long-term

0: something's happening right now, right? So all those type of things are things that we talk through and we address, and we try to do it together. That's the key part. It's not Baji saying, hey, we're going to do this, you need to do that. It's more, what do you see as a need in your own community? And it's nationwide, right? So it's not just folks just in, let's say, you know, Maryland or Boston. It's folks that are in Miami, folks that are in New York, folks that are even in Ohio or other places that I don't think Haitians are, but they're there. I can promise you that. And it is that conversation. But really importantly, trying to understand how can we, you know, yes, deal with what is happening right now, but continue not to lose focus of what we need to build towards, especially as, you know, we're seeing a lot of midterms talk right now and elections happening. There was one in Massachusetts yesterday. As those elections continue to ramp up, as we continue to figure out what the midterms will result in and what will the new Congress look like, if there is a scenario that Democrats, I imagine, are in charge of both chambers, right? We want to make sure that they understand right now that one of the top things on their agenda has to be providing a permanent protection, not an extension to TPS for everybody, something that makes it where this doesn't happen again, right? And so we have, and that can only happen, and we can only be in that position if that is the case by doing this type of work right now. So I know you'll give me an opportunity to share how folks can join that meeting. But just in case, if folks have any questions, it's policy@baji.org.
1: Thank you for that. We definitely need to, you know, keep that push going. I think we kind of abandoned that push as a movement after the, you know, chasing the parliamentarian and who and what and all the things that happened during the last administration. But we got to pick up that mantle. Some things are still happening, and there's some bills even that are forward that we need to think about. But we got to push that mantle because, you know, what we're talking about is deportations. And RT, want to look at that because, you know, if we think about Haiti, we had this massacre that occurred, 47 people killed. We know and we try hard. All of us here are from countries that often are described in terrible ways by, right, either this administration, white supremacists, etc. And so we're not trying to do that. We understand the reason that countries are in the conditions they are, and it's not because we are inherently corrupt, terrible, dumb, ape-like.
2: There's a long colonial history that we don't talk about.
1: Exactly.
2: Yeah.
1: But understanding that there are conditions. I mean, there are conditions in Haiti that are absolutely devastating, that are terrible, and that the United States is saying and warning people about going back to Haiti under those conditions. So first, I want to look first at people being deported back to their own country, many of whom are asylum seekers. And what is the problem with that? Because apparently the regime is saying there's no problem with that.
2: Yeah, I mean, I think we know that if people are seeking asylum here, they're fleeing to safety, right? And so that means that they are unsafe in their countries of origin. And that can happen for many, many different reasons. You know, you have people who are LGBTQ and they're targeted in their countries. You've got folks who are going to go back and face violence because their families were politically active. I mean, there are so many ways that people become vulnerable. And applying for asylum is a legal process. It's an international agreement that we're a part of that people who have a claim based on certain characteristics should be able to apply. And this administration has decided that no matter how valid your claim is, we're just going to try and deny all asylum seekers. And a lot of times, you know, what they're basically saying to the courts is, well, we talked to the country. We talked to the leader of, you know, whatever country, and they assured us that nothing bad's going to happen to this person. So it's fine. And the fact that some courts are really actually letting that happen is just unconscionable. And so, yes, I mean, people, and in fact, under the law, you cannot be sent back under the Convention Against Torture. It's called CAT. We call it CAT claim.

0: times, you are not, a country is not allowed to send you back to a place where you may face torture or violence.
1: Yeah, absolutely. And yet, that is clearly what's happening. I think before we talk about third country deportations, which is also connected to what you're describing right now, want to hit people to what is happening in the immigration courts with judges, because it's not for nothing that a lot of these judges are just going along with what the government's attorneys are saying. There has been a major shift in who is a immigration judge right now under this regime.
0: Yeah, they've fired many, many judges. They basically instituted, they've hired people who are totally unqualified, don't even understand immigration law. They've moved people over from the military into these positions. And currently what's been happening is they have these things called mega master hearings. And then you have 100 cases of asylum all at once. And what they do is, they actually, a lot of times they know this, that the people who are told to come to these hearings aren't even getting these notices. And they're sending these notices largely to people who don't have lawyers. So you've got unrepresented people, some of whom who do, if they get the notice, do show up. And there, it's actually no due process. I mean, it's, and there is no individualized, determination. And it's a total violation of international law and our laws, but this is how they're going about, you know, deporting a bunch of asylum seekers.
1: And we've heard that there are some people who are being deported to third countries, sometimes in response to the pushback around the fact that, hey, this person can't go back to their country. And instead of the response being, oh, well, then you should be able to get asylum here, the response is, great, we'll send you somewhere else. That is not new, though. There's an arc around that. And I want to look at the most recent part of the arc and, you know, bring you into this part of the conversation, Ronald, because there's this thing with third country agreements on the policy side that really started coming to more of a normalcy under the Biden administration that we see playing out here in a different kind of way. But talk about the ways of that in terms of the Biden administration's third country agreements and what that was doing with asylum seekers.
2: Yeah, absolutely. So I think that's the main and important point with, you know, whether you're talking about, you know, this externalizing of asylum or if you're talking about TPS, is that there was conversations that have been happening way before just this administration got back into office. But under a current administration or a Congress that had much more room to make decisions that would have ensured that this didn't happen, right? And it's important we note that, especially as we're potentially entering another cycle of where quote-unquote Democrats could have that authority and power again. So that's important. But for in terms of this arc and where it began or how it has begun, is that, you know, if we just at least go back to the Biden administration, is we saw with them in real time making deals with countries in Central America and Mexico to ensure that, hey, these folks that are trying to cross the border from, you know, the South into the United States, before they get here and ask for asylum, they have to ask for asylum in your country. And we want you to be the enforcers of that, right, through those Central Americans and Central American countries in Mexico. And we saw it in real time when we actually, Baji, did a trip to Tapachula, a southern city in Mexico, where we saw how black immigrants or black migrants were being blocked and stopped in Tapachula and, you know, from continuing their journey north where they wanted to claim asylum in the United States, and have having to go through hoops and, you know, bureaucracy and failed bureaucracy and even, you know, their version of, you know, incarcerating immigrants in Siglio 21 there of, you know, going through all of that to continue their journey. And that is all because of these type of agreements of like, hey, you keep them or we don't want it to happen here, right? And if we're going to pay to make sure that your police force is increased, we're going to pay to give you money and you can use it how you want as long as you do that for us, right? And so that was the start. And now we're seeing with this Trump administration taking it another notch, right? It's not even doing the whole don't let them reach our border. Even if they do, and even if they maybe do have a good claim for asylum, if we don't agree, we want to make a deal with you that we can just send them there and you guys can deal with it. And so it's just, again, this lack of humane, like, dignity that is being provided to Black immigrants in time and immigrants generally who they're sending to these whole countries. Could you imagine being Haitian, speaking Haitian Creole and waking up and hearing you're going to be sent to Central African Republic? Because this Trump administration has made a deal with that country to receive immigrants that they no longer want. And that is what folks are feeling with.
1: Absolutely. And Archie, I think it's important for folks to people to understand, this is not normal. You are supposed to be able to claim asylum in the country of your choice. How are you now in the United States? And you're not even coming to the U.S. You are here. You are applied for asylum, or maybe you're talking about asylum in the context of your deportation proceedings. And even when they agree that, yes, you're right, you're not going to be able to go back to your country, then the decision is made that you're going to be sent to a totally different country. How is that okay? Like, is that okay?
0: I mean, it's not okay, and there are some things that are allowed under there's a lot of things that are allowed under our federal laws that are problematic and, you know, harmful. So federal law does permit third country removal, but in certain circumstances, when the country that you're being removed to won't take you back, and it's not possible. But that doesn't mean that other protections don't apply. They can't remove you to a country where you're going to be facing persecution or torture, which is what we are seeing. You know, we are seeing people being removed to a country like Eswatini and or El Salvador or other places where they are imprisoned and basically being tortured for no reason. I mean, there's no criminal conviction, there's no process, there's nothing. And that's not allowed. But the unfortunate reality is the way that a lot of these individuals can only get relief is through lawyers. And it's like cases that are done one by one. And so that has been a real challenge. But we are looking at ways. I mean, one of the key things I think to stop this is our habeas work. Because what habeas is the minute you're captured by ICE, a habeas petition filed in federal court can get you out of ICE custody. So that means they can't move you either to Texas or from Texas to Eswatini or wherever they want to try and send you. They don't have you. And that is the key, one of the key ways for us to keep people out of this danger. So we've been going to federal court like nonstop and trying to seek emergency intervention before a person is transferred or deported away from California. And the other things we're seeing is that, like, recently, last week, we got a person, deportation stopped, and the judge issued, federal district court judge, you know, person with a lot of power, issued an order and told the government, you cannot deport this person, you have to release them. The person calls their family 4 hours later, I'm at the airport about to be deported. And so we had to get the government lawyer on the line who was very, like, oh, whatever. You know, meanwhile, they are defying a federal judge's orders, which if you're a lawyer, I mean, this is the kind of stuff that you should be sanctioned for. This is the kind of stuff that you could lose your license for. But this is par for the course with this administration. And it only because we realized what was happening and intervened did they not get away with it. But like, yeah. Even when you get a judge to rule in your favor, you've got to make sure that they are following the judge's orders.
1: Yeah, I was about to say this, to have you talk a little bit in terms of the federal court versus the immigration court, because I think for people that are not familiar, it's not so clear, you know, because immigration court is federal, right? So it's a little confusing. So if you could just help folks to understand, because that has been one of the ways that immigration attorneys have been able to push back, right, against what is happening in immigration court. So if you could talk about that just a little bit, because I think it helps to really cement why it's such a big deal that they would defy a federal district court judge's order.
0: So federal courts are, immigration courts are administrative courts, and those judges, as we've just talked about, are under the control of the administration. And so they're not an independent judiciary, and there's been a long fight about this in the past, which is that immigration judges should be independent. And it's a pretty, like, informal kind of setup. Like if you've ever gone to pay like a traffic ticket or something, it's like that kind of environment. Like the judges are actually like employees of the government, not, as I said, not having a lot of their own power. Now, federal district court judges, on the other hand, are lifetime appointees. They're confirmed by the Senate. They are, unfortunately, you know, this administration is confirming a lot of federal district court judges. So it's in an ideal scenario, they would not be politicized, but we all know that they are. That said, they have a lot more power, and they can issue sanctions. They have, it's a really interesting situation right now, which is that you see federal district court judges struggling because they know this administration is not telling them the truth. And they actually, we will bring a lot of factual records, declarations, all these things to the judges because we need them to bolster up their decisions. And what's been really, really hard for a lot of these trial court judges is as some of these cases move up to the Supreme Court totally ignores the factual record.
1: Right.
0: I mean, this happened in California with ICE and the random stops, right? Like, the judge had this record of the racial discrimination that was happening with ICE. Like, they were stopping anybody, people of color, anybody who perceived to be Latino, all those things. And the court was like, oh yeah, you know, we're going to ignore this record and let ICE do their enforcement with impunity.
1: Yep. Hats off to, Mame Frimpong, the judge, the honorable judge that, made that ruling, and hats off to that Justice Kavanaugh, that instituted his Kavanaugh stops. I am so sorry to stop us here because it's so juicy, but want to have, if you could please, RT, let folks know where to go if they want to follow what you are doing, what Asian Law Caucus is doing, and to jump in and get involved.
0: Oh, absolutely. Yeah, they can come to our website, asianlawcaucus.org, sign up for our lists. We're going to be running election protection for the state of California with Common Cause. And so, you know, if you want to get engaged in that, there will be opportunities for that. We have a national Citizens in Action campaign. This is a moment where there is an opportunity for everyone to be involved in, you know, rebuilding our democracy.
1: Absolutely, absolutely. Thank you for that invitation. Ronald, you got the last 30 seconds to talk about where people can go to jump into the work that you and Baji are doing.
2: 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And then finally, the Beyond Haitian TPS meeting is happening tomorrow, Thursday at 4 p.m. Eastern. And if folks are interested and want to link to that, just policy@baji.org. 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
1: Ronald Claude, Director of Policy at the Black Alliance for Just Immigration. R.T. Coley, the Executive Director of the Asian Law Caucus. A tip of the headscarf to you. 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You can follow us, of course, and reach out to us about something you hear, or send us a shout out to lawanddisorder@kpfk.org. I want to give a big thanks to the squad, our producer, Diana Martinez, our engineer, Kirsten Thomas. I am Nana Jumpy, sitting in for Kat Brooks. Take care of yourselves and take care of each other. Democracy Now! Is up next at 9 a.m.

0: We allow our news and our TV stations and all that to be private capitalist enterprises. And what that means is they are governed by what's profitable. They will tell you that. It's no big secret. It's nothing they hide.
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0: New York City Palestinian Youth Choir. This is Democracy Now!, democracynow.org. I'm Amy Goodman with Anjali Kamat.
1: Demonstrators gathered outside Madison Square Garden in New York on Saturday to protest against the RSS, a far-right Hindu nationalist paramilitary organization with close ties to India's ruling BJP party and the Indian Prime Minister, Narendra Modi. The leader of the RSS, Mohan Bhagwat, held a rally inside Madison Square Garden to kick off a global speaking tour marking the 100th anniversary of the RSS. The RSS has long sought to turn India from a secular nation into a Hindu state. Earlier this year, the U.S. Commission on International Religious Freedom recommended that the U.S. impose sanctions against the RSS for their, quote, responsibility for and tolerance of violent attacks against religious minorities, including Christians, Dalits, Muslims, and Sikhs. On Monday, nearly 100 political officials in the United States publicly pledged to reject any campaign donations linked to the RSS. They include Indian American Congress members Ro Khanna and Pramila Jayapal, Michigan Senate candidate Abdul Sayed, and New York congressional candidate Brad Lander.
0: Brad Lander joins us now. He recently defeated incumbent Congressman Dan Goldman in the Democratic Party primary for Congress. He was also at the protests against the RSS in New York. And we're joined from Iowa City by Sunita Viswanath, the co-founder of Hindus for Human Rights Action, one of the groups that helped organize the pledge for U.S. lawmakers to reject political money linked to the RSS. The Prime Minister of India, Narendra Modi, is a member of the RSS. Let's begin with our guest in Iowa City. Sunita, if you can just lay out very quickly why you are so concerned about the RSS, what it represents for a global audience, many of whom have never even heard of it.
2: Thank you so much, Amy and Anjali, for having me. I'm Sunita Viswanath, and I am a Hindu progressive organizer against every form of injustice and religious extremism. The RSS, the Rashtriya Swayamsevak Sangh, is not a religious organization. It's a 100-year-old political organization that has birthed and spread this ideology called Hindutva. Its explicitly stated mission, its purpose, is to create a Hindu Rashtra, a Hindu nation, to take the India that is a secular and inclusive democracy and transform it into a country that is just for Hindus, where Muslims, Christians, Sikhs, and other minorities are basically erased, are second-class citizens or don't exist. This is extremely concerning to anybody who cares about justice and human rights, but especially as a Hindu of conscience, the fact that this is happening in this very cynical way in the name of my religion, in my name, is the reason that I am this dedicated to mobilizing Hindus to say absolutely no. The RSS and its thousands of affiliate organizations around the world do not represent me.
1: And Sunita, the RSS is an Indian organization, but it has, you know, as you said, chapters across the world and nearly 300 here in the U.S. Can you talk about why you organized this pledge? How much political money is coming that's linked to the RSS into the American political system? Why was it important for lawmakers here to sign this pledge?
2: This ideology, this Hindutva or Hindu nationalist, Hindu supremacist ideology, can be written off as something that's happening in a land far, far away. But there are so many reasons why we should be concerned. India, at this point, has overtaken China in terms of the most populous nation in the world. And so if its democracy falls, that is something that affects the whole world. And Hindutva RSS affiliates, these Hindu right-wing organizations, exist in growing numbers in the diaspora, especially in America. The fact that this pledge that we have announced at the same time as Mohan Bhagwat's tour around the world, the timing is incredible. Over 90 elected officials from coast to coast of America have signed it. They have said that they will not take RSS-affiliated money, Hindutva money, and they have said that they will return that money if they have taken any or redirect it to pro-democracy organizations. When we say RSS-affiliated money, the money that we're talking about, the way that we know how a donation might be RSS affiliated is based on research that has come out of Sciences Po. It's called Seeing the Sun. It's a database, and they have unearthed about 113 RSS affiliated organizations definitely operating in the United States. One of them is the Hindu Republican Council, which boasts Steve Bannon as its co-chair. The linkages between the democracy that is being decimated right here in our country, in America, and the Hindu right and its tentacles all through the diaspora are unmistakable. There were Hindu nationalists who participated in the January 6th attack on the Capitol. So it is imperative that Americans who care about democracy open their eyes to the harm that is being done by Hindu nationalism here in this country and throughout the world.
1: I want to bring in Brad Lander, congressional candidate for Lower Manhattan, parts of Brooklyn. Brad, you participated in the protests at Madison Square Garden. You spoke at a press conference before. Why did you sign this pledge? I mean, we have information from an upcoming report that the top 50 Hindu nationalist donors have poured $17 million into the last six election cycles. And it's not just the Republicans. Ro Khanna just said he's going to return $6,000 he got from RSS Link money. Why did you sign this pledge?
3: It's great to be on with the three of you. You know, as Sunita's last point about Steve Bannon makes clear, those of us who care about multi-faith, multiracial democracy have got to stick together against right-wing, too often fascist forces, you know, here in the United States, like Steve Bannon, in India, like the RSS. And, of course, for me, this goes along with rejecting money from AIPAC as well, trying to, push the U.S. to keep funding Netanyahu's wars. These struggles are linked, and we work together to stand up for multi-faith, multi-racial democracy, Hindus for Human Rights, which Sunita is one of the leaders of. I've worked together with as a proud Jewish New Yorker to stand up for the rights of immigrants right here in New York City. We've done a lot of work together. And so when she reached out to say, I want to tell you about what's going on.
0: Brad, you got arrested as you were trying to defend immigrants at 26 Federal Plaza. Let me ask you something.
3: That's right, twice, actually.
0: Let me ask you something. You likened at the news conference the rally at Madison Square Garden this past weekend to the 1939 Nazi rally that was also hosted at Madison Square Garden.
3: That's right. Yeah, you know, sometimes Madison Square Garden hosts great things like the Knicks championship that brought New Yorkers together. But in 1939, they hosted a Nazi rally with swastikas hung from the banners around a portrait of George Washington. They said they wouldn't do something like that again. And yet here they were hosting Mohan Bhagwat, spouting a similar fascist ideology.
1: And, Brad, you know, you've spoken out so much about Israel-Palestine, speaking out as a Jewish New Yorker. What do you see as the similarities between what you're doing on Israel-Palestine and this struggle that we see somebody like Sunita talking about from Hindus for Human Rights?
3: Yeah, I really feel solidarity with Hindus for Human Rights and Sunita. Look, as a Jew, I feel furious when my religion, when my faith, when my history, when my tradition is perverted to support ethnic cleansing or exclusion or supremacy or discrimination. So I speak out about it, and I think it's important for Jews to do that and make clear we're proud of our tradition, of our history. We care about and we fight against anti-Semitism, but we won't let it be warped or weaponized. And so, you know, to hear what's happening with Hindutva, I really feel solidarity for what Sunita's doing, joining with Muslim organizations, with Dalits, with Sikhs, with Christians, to build a multi-faith movement.
0: Brad Lander, want to thank you for being with us. New York Democratic congressional candidate representing Lower East Side and parts of Brooklyn, and Sunita Viswanath, co-founder of Hindus for Human Rights Action, joining us from Iowa City. That does it for our show. I'll be in Madison, Wisconsin, Saturday night at the Barrymore Theater, and in Chicago for two events Sunday. Details at democracynow.org. I'm Amy Goodman with Anjali Kamath.

0: to do in this world is keep track of the people that you owe. I think of Lucy Parsons. Lucy Parsons from the Haymarket. Why, her husband Albert was a Confederate lieutenant from Texas, and she was a black woman from Waco. And they got married, if you can believe that, at the end of the war, Civil War. She had seen her kin lynched from a lamppost down there, so they couldn't live there together. They moved to Chicago, where they became organizers, anarchist organizers. They organized a big demonstration for the 8-hour day in 1886.
1: 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Coming up next, Letters in Politics.
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3: Thanks for Tawa. Gan the Alliance as a social, cultural, religious revival movement. Tecumseh, when the threat of further American expansion became more immediate and inevitable, Tecumseh came to the forefront because he had greater diplomatic, political, and military leadership skills. So they kind of, it worked hand in hand. Tecumseh gave the alliance its moral, religious, cultural legitimacy and foundation. And Tecumseh was the recognized, by the War of 1812, become the recognized political military leader.
2: A conversation on Tecumseh and Tecumseh, two brothers who formed the largest pan-Indian confederation to oppose U.S. expansion westward. Our guest for this conversation is Peter Cousins. He is the author of the book, Tecumseh and the Prophet, The Shawnee Brothers, Who Defied a Nation. That's next on Letters in Politics. But first, the news.
4: I'm Max Pringle with these headlines. Iran launched retaliatory strikes against U.S. allies in the Gulf region Tuesday, vowing what it called severe consequences for U.S. strikes. Iranian state media said Tehran targeted U.S. facilities in Jordan with ballistic missiles. Jordan's military said 13 Iranian missiles entered its airspace, 10 of which were intercepted, while 3 fell in remote areas. No casualties were reported. Iranian missile and drone attacks were also reported in Kuwait and Bahrain. Kuwait's military said its air defenses were responding to hostile missiles and drones, while Bahrain said its air defenses intercepted and destroyed Iranian drones. Iranian state media said the military also targeted U.S. bases with missiles and drones in Iraq's autonomous Kurdistan region, claiming to have destroyed a maintenance center, warehouses, and equipment. The claim could not be independently verified. Pentagon officials say the U.S. war with Iran has drawn down much of the nation's munition stockpiles over the last few months. Simon Marks reports the White House is concerned about the U.S.'s ability to respond to threats around the world.
5: How much has America's ability to battle any Chinese aggression against Taiwan or Russian aggression against Europe been hampered by the burn rate of U.S. munitions in President Trump's war on Iran? Tom Taracco is director of the Center for Strategic and International Studies Missile Defense Project.
6: Well, to be blunt, quite significantly, because when you dig into the overall inventory, and again, the United States has responsibilities globally, Europe, Middle East, Indo-Pacific, you're going to either peanut butter spread your munitions, or you're just going to not have them in some places. And, you know, sometimes when we see these news reports about missiles getting through, it may just be the case in some of those that we don't have the defensive systems in place to be able to intercept. Over the past number of years, we've gone from conventional wisdom being that missile defense won't work, and now we're hitting hundreds and hundreds of these things, and the problem is that we don't have enough of them. We've very quickly taken for granted how effective missile defense can be, and now we're in a situation where, well, why don't we have enough of it?
5: President Trump says reports of America's depleted stockpiles are fake news, but his Army Secretary Dan Driscoll resigned last week after reportedly briefing the president personally and failing to persuade him of the scale of the problem. With FSN Spotlight, I'm Simon Marks.
4: Massachusetts Democratic Senator Ed Markey beat back a challenge for his seat from Congressman Seth Moulton in that state's primary election. In a year that has seen the ouster of several veteran Democrats at the hands of younger candidates running to their left, 80-year-old Markey cast himself as the more progressive anti-establishment option in his showdown with Moulton. Markey said his campaign has relied on young voters' energy.
7: Tonight is a testament to the power of the progressive movement of our nation. It is a progressive movement fueled by young people demanding more from their leaders. And it's your voices that are the ones we need to hear right now. Your leadership will show us the way.
4: It was one of several key nominating contests in Deep Blue, Massachusetts, that tested voters' appetite for change at a time when the party base is widely dissatisfied with congressional Democrats' efforts to oppose President Trump. By and large, however, they opted to stick with the status quo. Hopes of finding any more survivors of Nepal and China's devastating floods and landslides have dimmed as work crews continue to sift through the debris, and the official death toll passes 1,000, with more than 4,000 listed as missing. Ishan Garg has more.
8: Rescue efforts are still centered on hydropower tunnels along the Trishuli River, where officials say close to 600 workers are still trapped. Officials have said that pulling them out safely is still one of their top priorities. Prime Minister of Nepal, Balendra Shah, says that 279 workers have already been pulled out so far, with joint teams from Nepal, India and China working at the sites. Rescuers there are using excavators, drilling machines and controlled blasts to clear mud-choked tunnel and entrances.
4: That's Ishan Garg. Those are the Pacifica headlines. I'm Max Pringle.
2: Good day and welcome to Letters and Politics. I'm Mitch Jezerich. Today we're going to be in conversation about the largest pan-indigenous confederacy created to stop United States expansion westward in the first part of the 19th century. It was led by two brothers, Tecumseh and Tenskwatawa. Tecumseh is remembered as a great warrior and generous and capable chief who came close to stopping U.S. expansion in the War of 1812 until his death in 1813, which would be followed closely by the collapse of the Confederacy that he helped create. His brother, Tenskwatawa, was a religious leader, a prophet, who taught that the only way to defeat the white man was for indigenous people to return to their traditional ways. For this conversation, I'm joined by historian Peter Cousins. He is the author of the book, Tecumseh and the Prophet, The Shawnee Brothers Who Defied a Nation. Peter Cousins, it is a great pleasure to welcome you to this radio program.
3: Thank you very much. I'm very happy to be here. I appreciate the invitation.
2: To understand these brothers, Tecumseh and Tenskwatawa, it's important to understand the people that they come from. These are the Shawnee. The Shawnee are what's called a northeastern woodland people, found in and around modern-day Ohio. But before they were born, it was understood to what they were born into. In the 1700s, the Shawnee people had been separated, I guess, in some ways, in exile from their more traditional lands, from their homes. They were driven out by a number of factors, white European expansion, the Iroquois, and also the American Revolutionary War. Talk to me about the community that these two brothers were born into.
3: Well, it was, as you say, it was a community in flux with almost constant strife, so that there were very few periods during their childhood and adolescence when they enjoyed a normal, peaceful upbringing. They were constantly being uprooted by the causes that you mentioned. The Shawnee were similar to other tribes that occupied what is today the Midwest. They all had more in common than they did differences. And the Shawnee, like their fellow tribes, were once they regrouped after this Hegira's exodus that was caused largely by the Iroquois expansion supported by the English, they were, unlike the many of the tribes or most of the tribes west of Mississippi, the Indians in the modern day Midwest were semi sedentary people. They resided in fixed villages during most of the year and then in hunting camps during the winter. They relied on a combination of the hunt, buffalo early on, later almost exclusively deer and agriculture. So they were not a nomadic people, and they preferred to live in fixed villages. They tribes in the Midwest, again, unlike tribes in the West, generally got along well with one another. They were patrilineal people. They tended to place the Shawnee in particular greater emphasis on their family ties, their larger kinship ties, and the clans to which they belong than to the Shawnee people as a tribe, because they had been separated into different bands for so long. They didn't really have a great sense of cohesion as a tribe.
2: They're also born into a world that many historians consider the First World War. We call it the Seven-Year War, the French-Indian War. And this is important to understand. This is a war that would predate, and many people would say even is a precursor to the American Revolutionary War in the next decade. And what's important to understand about this war for this story is that many indigenous people either sided with the British or the French, and this is who the war was between, the Britain and France. And tell me about how this war plays into the story.
3: It plays into the story in a couple ways. Of course, the French were defeated, and the British, the French presence in the Midwest had been a light presence. It mostly trading with the Indians on generally fair terms. It didn't exact any kind of harsh terms with the Indians. They didn't look to permanently settle the country. When the British replaced the French, they treated the Indians a lot more harshly. They didn't they looked to them at them more as an irritant than anything else. And those tribes that had sided with the French got the short end of the stick in terms of trade with the British, and which they had come to count on, because by the end of the French Indian War, by the 1760s, the tribes, the Shawnee and the other tribes of the Midwest, really had come to depend heavily on European goods, weapons for hunting, clothing, the cookingware, almost everything. They had come to a greater or less extent to depend upon the British and the French. And with the end of the French Indian War, you had sort of a tenuous peace with the British that was broken by an Indian rebellion in 1765, by Pontiac, that almost succeeded in expelling the British from their forts in the Midwest, and came to be something of a model for Tecumseh at Tenskwatawa when they grew to adulthood, some 30 years later. And British did succeed more or less doing until the last years of this, before the outbreak of the revolution. They were generally successful in keeping American colonists east of the Appalachians and minimizing disruptive contact between Americans who wanted to, I should say colonists, British colonists, who wanted to push west and settle west of the Appalachians, and the Indians. They wanted to prevent an outbreak of war, and they were pretty successful in that. But all that changed with the Revolutionary War, of course. Everything was burst apart.
2: Pontiac and the Confederacy that he started is important to understand. As you said, this would be a model for Tecumseh later on. Oftentimes, people have attributed Tecumseh's coming up with the first pan-indigenous Confederacy to oppose U.S. expansion. That's not true. We actually, there are precursors.
3: Right.
2: Yeah.
3: What is unique, and maybe I'm jumping beyond here, was unique about Tecumseh's alliance, which had its foundation in the religious and social movement that his brother, Tenskwatawa, initiated, is that Tecumseh, and this is unique in American Indian history writ large, Tecumseh and his brother were able to assemble a greater number of Indians from a greater number of tribes than any other Indian leader or leaders in Native American history. I mean, by, you know, you compare Tecumseh and his brother at the apex of their alliance during the War of 1812 before Tecumseh was killed, they enjoyed the allegiance of something over 6,000 warriors and their families. And you look west, and the American Indians in the west were never able to assemble more than 2,000 warriors, and that was the alliance of the Lakota, the Sioux, and the Cheyenne under Sitting Bull and Crazy Horse to oppose Custer and the U.S. Army in the 1870s. And so the alliance that comes and things with Tawa had as much, you know, is three times as many warriors, over a dozen tribes, and covered, they had, adherents from as far north as the headwaters of the Mississippi River in Minnesota, all the way down to the Creek Indian country in modern day Alabama. So it was a pretty broad alliance.
2: One last background and contextual question before we get into the lives of both Tecumseh and Tenskwatawa, and that is the American Revolutionary War, and then also in the war in 1812. That will be, that is getting later on into the story, and we'll be talking more about this a little bit later, but it's important to understand both of these. The Shawnee would side with the British. They were always against American expansion.
3: Right. They recognized what it portended for them, their hunting grounds. They resided in modern day Ohio. What is modern day Ohio? But their hunting grounds were, their best hunting grounds were modern Kentucky, which is where the American settlers, as they pushed across the Appalachians, they tended to move along the Ohio River and settle in Kentucky and northern Tennessee, and that was a direct threat to the Shawnee.
2: And I don't know how well it was implemented or adhered to, but the British Empire, King George III and the gang on the other side of the Atlantic, were trying to prohibit, right, settlers from going west of the Appalachian Mountains.
3: They were largely successful until, say, you know, two or three years before the Revolutionary War broke out. Then you had settlers who were starting to make that initial tentative push over the Appalachians. But generally speaking, they were quite successful. There were, land speculators like George Washington, for instance, who sent, surveyors, west of the Appalachians in what's modern day Eastern Ohio, West Virginia, to try to, state claim to land so that when, as Washington and others saw, when the British, prohibition eventually collapsed, either through the inability of the British to enforce it or, as turned out, the American Revolution, they would have the best land available to themselves and preempt. So really, one of the primary factors that's oftentimes ignored but is being recognized more by historians of late as a cause of the American Revolutionary War was land hunger on the part of settlers. These would be, you know, kind of marginalized, both rich land speculators and then the other end of the spectrum, marginalized farmers and others who just couldn't cut it in the along the Atlantic colonies and look for their future west of the Appalachians. And it was that pressure to move westward and the British prohibition on it that was a contributory factor, a major one, in the outbreak of the Revolutionary War.
2: I want to ask you about the other brother. Tecumseh usually gets most of the attention when people talk about the Shawnee in this period, right, of time and this creation of a pan-indigenous confederacy to oppose westward expansion. But I do want to ask about the brother, Tenskwatawa. And frequently in history, Tenskwatawa has been portrayed quite differently than Tecumseh. Tecumseh was well respected even by enemies. And in history, he's been well respected as a great leader. His brother, however, who was a religious prophet, and I guess we can say even really sort of began this movement, before he took on the name Tenskwatawa, he was known as Lala Wathika. I may be pronouncing these off a little bit.
3: No, that's, you got it just right.
2: And he is often portrayed as an irresponsible drunkard who then eventually had a conversion, a transformation, and then became a spiritual leader. But he hasn't usually been remembered as well as his brother. Tell me about the story of Tenskwatawa.
3: You know, in some ways, it's I find it more compelling than the story of Tecumseh. Tecumseh, he was, both he and his brother, Tenskwatawa, his younger brother, were sons of a noted Shawnee war chief. So it was expected that they would be themselves formidable warriors at a minimum and likely to be to rise to the level of war chief. That tended to follow within certain clans of a tribe. Tecumseh, from the day he was old enough to walk and talk, he was charismatic. He drew fellow children to him as followers quite readily. Girls liked him. He was the epitome of a young warrior and expert hunter. He was handsome, I say charismatic, dynamic. And Tenskwatawa was something of a misfit, a runt. As a boy, he shot one of his eyes out with an arrow. He was a misfit. And
2: he was also born, he was a part of triplets.
3: He's part of triplets, which in Eastern Woodland Indian culture was considered an ill omen, a very ill omen, not only for the family who had triplets, but also for the tribe writ large, that the birth of triplets signified or pretended, some disastrous event. One of his siblings died shortly after birth, but then he had that going against him as well. He was never very, very good hunter. He was a loudmouth, a braggart. He, as did so many Native Americans in the Midwest, and this is one of the causes of their near downfall before Tenskwatawa stepped to the plate with his doctrine of religious and social renewal. He suffered from alcoholism. He was an absolute dissolute until he had the religious vision that transformed him literally overnight. And even after that transformation, and it became clear early on that he was the leader of the Pan-Indian movement, and American and British officials, the latter in Canada, recognized his importance and influence before Tecumseh, some 3 years into the alliance, broke out from under his younger brother's tutelage and became a presence in his own right. They, despite the recognition of Tenskwatawa's influence, both the whites then and historians later on, tended to denigrate him because his religious and social beliefs, they were grounded in Indian tradition and they were incomprehensible to whites. Whereas Tecumseh, when he emerged in as the greater of the two in leading the military political alliance, he espoused objectives that whites could barely comprehend, maintaining Indian land against incursions. He believed in fighting what whites would consider a humane, type of war, not harming women and children. And so he was comprehensible. Tenskwatawa, his religious doctrine for one thing, by calling for a return to more fundamental Indian ways, it threatened the trade between Americans and English and the Indians. And he espoused the crushing of witches, as being important to, returning the Indians to their traditional ways. Witchcraft was considered a very vital, malevolent presence in Indian society. And all that made him kind of repellent to whites. Whereas again, Tecumseh was more readily understandable. So Tenskwatawa has suffered all through history, from that stigma.
2: Oh, interesting. And when you read about his philosophy, that of Tenskwatawa, it does make practical sense. He says that we are over hunting our forests and overlogging or cutting down too many trees in order to trade these things to the white man.
3: Right. Yeah. For alcohol, in large measure, unfortunately, and it was all to the Indians' long-term detriment. And Tenskwatawa was right on the mark. And he was also practical, though. He recognized that whereas the Indians should have no contact with Americans, the British were all right. The Canadians were all right because they had been, not only had they been allies of the Eastern Bushman tribes, but also as Tenskwatawa recognized, you know, the Indians had become so dependent on muskets and ammunition in order to hunt and survive that he couldn't entirely part ways with the whites, but it was in their interest to part ways with the Americans to maintain what was left of their lands and their society.
2: They were anti-American. It's interesting. I keep thinking as I was preparing for this conversation, I've read about Tecumseh in the past and remember thinking to myself, do not call him Native American. Do not call him American at all. They were against the United States.
3: They were, and they weren't. Tecumseh and Tenskwatawa, when they emerged as leaders of this growing alliance, they recognized the inevitability of treaties, notwithstanding the fact that they were, dubious legality and the methods by which Americans obtained land through these treaties were questionable at best. They recognized the status quo that existed when they, again, came into power in the first years of the 1800s. They recognized that really couldn't be reversed, and they were willing to tolerate what they'd already lost, which was more than half of Ohio, southern portion of Indiana, and on paper at least portions of Illinois and all of Kentucky. They recognized that as a fait accompli, and they weren't looking to make war, to initiate war. What they wanted to do, and Tecumseh took the lead in this respect, was to bring together other tribes to develop a sense of unity and of purpose and recognize that these lands, we can't negotiate separately with Americans or we're doomed. We have to come together as a people, as an Indian people, and recognize that all the different tribal lands, they belong to us all in common. We have to stand together to resist any further American encroachment. So they weren't naive enough to think that they could roll back the American frontier. I mean, there are already more Americans living in Ohio than there were in all the Indian tribes put together in the Midwest. But they drew the line at further expansion. And Tecumseh really, he wasn't anti-American. He had a lot of American friends, a lot of Ohioans that he considered to be close friends. He grew up with, as a boy, he grew up with, several different white boys who had been captured as youths. And one, in fact, a fellow named Stephen Riddell became a very close friend of Tecumseh and was a follower of his until his, late 20s, lived with Tecumseh for over 15 years until he returned to his people voluntarily in Kentucky and Tecumseh. Allowed that because he was an adopted Shawnee. He could do what he wanted. And they maintained their friendship all through Tecumseh's life, even during the War of 1812. And so it's wrong to say that he was anti-American expansion.
2: I think that's right. That's fair. But he would have never considered himself an American.
3: No. And in fact, that just kind of this bit of a tangent, people sometimes call me out on terminology. So I use the term American Indian. I don't use the term Native Americans. And I'm following the preferred usage of most Native peoples in that respect. This is something that's not well understood, that, you know, Indians don't generally refer to themselves as Native Americans. They refer to themselves as Indians. They first refer to themselves by their tribe and then secondarily as Indians. And as a rule, Native Americans is not a term that sits employed all that frequently by American Indians. I mean, you have, look no further than the National Museum of the American Indian here in Washington, D.C. The name was chosen by a council of American Indian tribes. So you'll hear me say American Indian, and you'll read that in the book. And I'm using, of course, the usage of the period and also the preferred usage, I think, of Native peoples today.
2: This is Letters in Politics, and we are in conversation with Peter Cousins. Peter Cousins is the author of the book, Tecumseh and the Prophet, the Shawnee Brothers Who Defied a Nation. So coming back to Tenskwatawa, and his transformation happens in 1805, and then he begins preaching this philosophy. It's popular, and maybe even more popular out side of the Shawnee people with other tribal people.
3: Absolutely. It's one of the grand ironies of the alliance that Tecumseh and Tenskwatawa put together, which again was the greatest pan-Indian alliance that the United States would ever face. I can't emphasize it enough. And had they prevailed, we can discuss that more later, it would have changed the complexion of the Midwest at a minimum and delayed settlement who knows how long of the American West. The Shawnee as a people, they're about half the Shawnee had seen the handwriting on the wall, decided they didn't want to fight the Americans, and had, relocated to modern day Missouri, which was then part of the then a Spanish possession, and took advantage of generous Spanish land grants and then resettled, west of the Mississippi. But among those 1,000 or so Shawnee remained in Ohio, 90% of them repudiated the teachings of Tenskwatawa and Tecumseh, wanted nothing to do with them, and actually allied themselves with the Americans in the eventual War of 1812. Their appeal was greater with among other tribes, particularly tribes that were a little farther removed from the immediate threat, tribes in Wisconsin, Michigan, and Minnesota that hadn't really felt the direct impact of American settlement yet. But again, they saw that this was inevitable if they did not come together and form an alliance against the Americans. Among the tribes that had already been exposed for a long period of time to American influence, especially the pernicious influence of alcohol and whatnot, there was a lesser tendency to follow the teachings of the Tenskwatawa and become some more of a division among tribes. The tribes that were, you know, most immediately affected generally split between those who followed the teachings and leadership of Tecumseh and his brother and those who remained either nominally neutral or actively sided with the Americans.
2: Was alcohol a weapon? And I asked that, because I was thinking about the opium wars in China, in which the British were forcing opium upon the Chinese, and because I thought of that comparison with alcohol here.
3: Yeah, it was not a officially government sanctioned weapon. In fact, government officials like William Henry Harrison, who was the governor of initially of all the states that comprise the modern Midwest, and negotiated some of these dubious land deals with the Indians. He lamented the alcohol, the influence of alcohol, and saw, recognized, and lamented this pernicious influence on the Indians, and took some steps to stop it. But the government's reach was not that great, and its heart really wasn't into stopping the trade because it did make Indians more pliable and more liable to cede away lands to pay off their debts they had contracted, because they were trading away their furs and other trade goods that they had, instead of for things that they needed. They were increasingly trading for alcohol, sold by, illicit traders. And, so although it wasn't officially sanctioned, the government's efforts to stem the tide weren't systematic or that great, because ultimately it did benefit the government.
2: Yeah. This Pan-Indian Confederacy, did it have a name? Did it have an identity?
3: No, it really didn't. I mean, it's historians, and yet at the time, it, contemporaries of Tecumseh and the Prophet, American and British contemporaries, most actually, even into the War of 1812, referred to it as the Prophet's Alliance. Even after the war began, and Tecumseh was clearly the dominant leader. You find a lot of newspapers, Canadian and British dispatches and American papers referring to it as the Prophet's Alliance. But it didn't really have a formal name, and it still doesn't. A lot of people call it Tecumseh's Alliance or the Northwestern Indian Alliance, but there's no agreed-upon name for it, even though it was the largest pan-Indian alliance. And they themselves didn't give it any name.
2: Did Tecumseh and his brother Tenskwatawa, did they work hand in hand?
3: They did, and that's something I try to emphasize in the book, that it was very much a symbiotic relationship. Tenskwatawa began the alliance as a social, cultural, and religious revival movement. Tecumseh, when the threat of further American expansion became more immediate and inevitable, Tecumseh came to the forefront because he had greater diplomatic, political, and military leadership skills. And so they kind of, it worked hand in hand. Tenskwatawa gave the alliance its moral, religious, cultural legitimacy and foundation. And Tecumseh was the recognized, by the War of 1812, he'd become the recognized political military leader. Although Tenskwatawa never fully forfeited that role, even during the War of 1812, at the height of the alliance success with the British, Tecumseh was fighting on one front, out of Michigan with the British, and Tenskwatawa was fighting on the American flank in what is now, modern day Indiana and Ohio. So, again, it was a symbiotic relationship, and Tecumseh never fully transplanted Tenskwatawa. Religion became less important as, after war broke out and the threat to the remaining Indian lands was an existential threat. That kind of trumped the religious and teachings of Tenskwatawa, but he was never fully supplanted by his brother.
2: Talk to me about what's happening in Ohio and Indiana. And, it's interesting. I don't know if people really think about this, but if you look at the name Indiana, it's Indian with an A at the end of it, right? I guess the land of Indians. What was Indiana before it became a state?
3: The chain changed a great deal in the early years of the 19th century as Americans purchased more and more land. But at the outbreak of the War of 1812, when Tecumseh's alliance finally goes to war, allied with the British, because both Tecumseh and his brother realized that they didn't stand much of a chance of defeating the Americans without not only British weapons supply, but also active British troop participation. On the eve of the War of 1812, most of Ohio was a state by then. Indiana was a territory. Two-thirds of Indiana, the northern two-thirds, were still held by the American Indians. Illinois, although on paper, had been ceded in large part to the Americans. In fact, the American presence in Illinois was very tentative. You had Fort Dearborn, which is today Chicago, and you had settlements in southern Illinois, but for the most part, it was Indian Wisconsin and was almost entirely Indian land, Minnesota, Indian land, all but the Detroit, immediate region around Detroit, and a little bit around what is now Fort Mackinac in northern Michigan was also Indian land. So the Indians controlled, the upper Midwest, and were allied with the British, who owned Canada then. And so when the War of 1812 broke out, it was really the West, today's Midwest, that country was up for grabs. Had the British and Indians succeeded, modern-day northern Indiana and Wisconsin and Michigan and Minnesota most probably would have become Indian country, an Indian buffer state between the United States and British Canada. I mean, the British promised the Indians that they would fight for those terms, any treaty that was arrived at, and they were sincere in that promise. So it was really was a war for the upper Midwest. And again, which, depending on how it went, would shape the complexion of the American West as well, because before the American West could be settled,

0: So he came on numerous occasions to defeating the Americans in the Midwest, which was then the Western theater of the War of 1812, and holding their lands in the Midwest. They were initially very successful. Tecumseh's role in the early stages were extremely important. It was he and the Indians, before the British were really able to get their act together, that forestalled an American invasion of Canada, pushed the Americans out of Western Ontario, and later, in conjunction with the British, captured the only American army in the Midwest, seized Detroit, and held it for over a year. And I like to say that but ultimately doomed the British and the Indians to defeat was Napoleon Bonaparte, because the British were actively, of course, engaged, and most of the resources were devoted to fighting Napoleon on the continent of Europe, and so they were unable to send the necessary number of troops and supplies to Canada, ultimately to a portion of which would have been given to the British forces fighting with Tecumseh, because they weren't able to devote the necessary resources to the struggle. It didn't doom the British Indians, but it made it all the more difficult for them to prevail. And the British failure to develop a strong naval presence on Lake Erie, which ultimately led, the British defeat on Lake Erie enabled the Americans to retake Detroit and ultimately invade Canada. So if the British had greater resources, military resources, just 3 or 4 more regiments, maybe a couple thousand, 3,000 more men, I think that they would have prevailed. The generalship was much better than the Americans. The Indians fought well when they were allied with a sufficient number of British. Otherwise, and this is one of the Achilles heel of Tecumseh and his brother, is that, and also it pays tribute to how charismatic they were and how great their influence was. And that is that in their alliance, it was a voluntary alliance. No Indian leader, be he a war leader of a tribe, portion of a tribe, or the leader of an alliance, had any institutional means of compelling obedience or compelling his followers to adhere to his orders or his mandate. Leadership, it was all voluntary. And oftentimes after victory, the Indians would just go home for a season to feed their families or whatever. And if they didn't agree with a particular tactic, they weren't obliged to follow. So that, whereas American and British commanders, of course, had a chain of command, they had institutional means to compel their troops to follow them. It was extremely democratic. And that Tecumseh and Tecumseh Tao were able to marshal this huge number of warriors and keep them together so long, when it was all because of the strength of their characters and their appeal. That speaks volumes.
1: Tecumseh was a very principled man.
0: Yes,
1: in a time in which it was very common to torture prisoners, he prohibited torturing prisoners, including mm-hmm. white prisoners. He also made sure that the elderly, the ill, women, disabled, children were all taken care of.
0: Yes, he was not only a great man, he was a very good man, and the popularity he enjoyed among Americans while he was still alive and fighting Americans can be dated from a battle in Battle of Fort Meigs in Ohio, in which several hundred Kentucky volunteers were captured by the British and Indians, and some of Tecumseh's Indian allies had begun massacring the captured Kentuckians. And Tecumseh, when he got wind of this, he rode into the throng of Indians and, using his war stick and his admonitions, he put a stop to the slaughter. And, Kentuckians recognized what he'd done. They saw him do

0: this. And when they were paroled, they went home, and the war was still going on, and told the story of how it comes to save their lives. And so he was, you know, he was, his humanity was recognized and appreciated by Americans, even as he was fighting them.
1: How did Tecumseh die?
0: He died at a battle in Western Ontario in 1813, October 1813. This was after the Americans had, the British had lost the Battle of Lake Erie to the Americans, which broke the British supply lines back into Eastern Ontario and Eastern Canada, and really compelled the British to abandon not only Detroit, but also their posts on the east bank of the Detroit River, kind of a abandoned westernmost Ontario. Tecumseh's as allies were forced to the decision of whether to follow the British into Canada or not. I mean, and the larger part of Tecumseh's alliance abandoned him then and there, because they were fighting for their own land, not for the British. Tecumseh, a few hundred of his staunchest followers decided that really their only hope resided with standing by the British, no matter how dark things looked. And at a battle called the Battle of the Thames on the Thames River in Western Ontario on October 13, Tecumseh was killed fighting beside the British, fighting against, you know, his old nemesis, William Henry Harrison. His body was never found, not clearly definitively identified by anyone in the field, but there was no doubt he was killed. As his brother said as much, the British commander knew it. I mean, he was killed at Battle of Thames, but ironically, his body was never found, never recovered. And with his death, what remained of the alliance pretty much crumbled. Tenskwatawa just, you know, he had maybe 300, 400 warriors and their families who stuck with him for the next 2 or 3 years. And he made a couple of abortive efforts to fight with the British later in the War of 1812, but he just was not a military leader. He just didn't have it in him. And so really the alliance effectively died. What remained of the larger alliance died when the British abandoned Detroit and then also westernmost Ontario. And what remained of it died when Tecumseh died on the banks of the Thames River.
1: I'd be remiss not to ask about William Henry Harrison, who you just mentioned. He was a U.S. governor of the Indiana Territory. He has the distinction later on of serving one of the shortest presidential terms in history. Isn't this the story? Isn't it William Henry Harrison who, when he gave his inaugural address, did it in the freezing cold, was warned not to, and ended up getting pneumonia and died a couple months later?
0: Exactly. Yeah. Yep. And because not only did he give his address in those conditions, then he stayed on for the inaugural ball afterwards. You know, he was chilled, caught his death in pneumonia. And I think he would have been a decent president if he lived. I mean, Harrison, he's necessarily the bad guy in this book. But he's also was a very talented man, and he was not entirely unsympathetic figure. It just fate pitted him against Tecumseh and Tenskwatawa, from the very beginning. He really played in, I mean, initially he was governor of the whole Northwest Territory and until it was shaved down to just the Indiana Territory. So when he was negotiating these treaties that Thomas Jefferson ordered him to negotiate with India to try to wrestle as much land as he could, he essentially was a potentate of modern day Ohio, Illinois, Indiana, Michigan and Wisconsin. I mean, he really had a large bailiwick, didn't he? And he was an extremely important figure in American history in the first decade and a half of the 19th century.
1: And as we move to wrap up, I want to ask you about the record of Tecumseh and Tenskwatawa and what we have. And maybe let me first ask about somebody you already talked about, who was a young, white child who was adopted. Oftentimes people and children were kidnapped, eventually adopted, even raised as a part of the family, I guess.
0: Right. Very common.
1: And many of these people would go on to write accounts about that. And many of them said they preferred
0: Absolutely.
1: Being with the indigenous people and growing up that way, even though they maybe later on were forced or conditions required them to go back to white society. Was his name Stephen Rodell?
0: Stephen Rodell. Yeah, he was as a boy of 12, he was captured in a British and Shawnee raid, in Kentucky during the revolution. The end of the Revolutionary War. He was, again, 12 years old. Tecumseh was 12 years old at the time also. And he was adopted by the Shawnee and became a member of the village in which Tecumseh and Tecumseh Power resided. He and Tecumseh became very, very close friends, very intimate friends. And this was the third American boy who Tecumseh had befriended, which to me is absolute evidence that Tecumseh spoke very good English. I mean, I had very little doubt, but if Rodell became very fluent in Shawnee, how did he learn it? Learn it from Tecumseh. How did Tecumseh learn English from the American boys with whom he was raised? Rodell fought under Tecumseh when Tecumseh was a young war leader and didn't leave him until both of them were in their late 20s, went back to Kentucky, became a Baptist minister, actually then returned to Shawnee country after Tecumseh's emergence as a prophet, and had debates with Tecumseh, the merits of Christianity versus the nativist faith of Tecumseh. And they all remained friends, even though Tecumseh considered Rodell to be a little misguided by that.
1: They thought he went a little crazy, but they still accepted him.
0: A little crazy, yeah. But no, he was still a Shawnee. Once you're adopted into one of these tribes, you are a member of that tribe for life. And with all the privileges that accrue to that, including leaving it if you want to. And so his record was extremely important for the early years of Tecumseh's life.
1: He wrote a book about it.
0: It wasn't a book. It was not published, but at the time, it was preserved, thankfully. It was a long manuscript about his time among the Shawnee and about Tecumseh and Tecumseh. And thank heavens it was preserved and is available.
1: It's a book now.
0: It's a book now. Yeah. It's a small, small volume. But it's very, very good reading, very reliable too. Everything that Rodell says checks out with other accounts and is entirely credible. And, I would close by saying just, to wrap up where Tecumseh and Tecumseh Power stand in the pantheon of Indian leaders, I kind of argue in the book on the basis of evidence and their success and how close they came to, again, establishing a viable Indian homeland with British support. You know, you have to, without a doubt, Tecumseh was the most influential and successful Indian war and political leader in American Indian history, American history writ large. Also undoubtedly Tecumseh and his brother were the most influential Indian brothers in the American Indian history. Tecumseh was the most successful and influential prophet in a culture that really believed in prophecy and placed a great deal of faith and gave a great deal of support to those who they believed were genuine prophets. So Tecumseh, in his own right, was the greatest Indian prophet. And together, given the influence that they had, you have to consider them to be two of the really greatest brothers in American history writ large, if you're giving Native Americans their due. So they really had an outside.
1: They're the greatest outside. Brothers of you're talking about U.S. history in that as well.
0: U.S. history, absolutely. I mean, again, if you give American Indians their due, you have a pair of brothers, one who was the greatest war leader in American Indian history, and the other who was the most influential prophet. And together, there are very few American brothers in the political sphere who, I liken them to kind of, American Indian Kennedys in terms of the influence they had within their culture and society.
1: Peter Cousins has been our guest. He has joined us for a conversation about his book. It's called Tecumseh and the Prophet, The Shawnee Brothers, Who Defied a Nation. Peter Cousins, I've enjoyed our conversation. Thank you.
0: I have too, very much. Thanks so much, Mitch. And thank you for your wonderful questions too.
1: That does it for Letters and Politics. The show is produced by Deanna Martinez. Kristen Thomas is the engineer. If you'd like to see the video of this program, you could do so by going online to kpfa.org and look for our show, or go to our YouTube page. Just look for Letters and Politics. Make sure you subscribe and make sure to share this video for those who may be interested. I'm Mitch Jezrich, and I thank you for listening.

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0: Today on Against the Grain, Jessica Mitford revived muckraking journalism in the United States, shaping generations of investigative writers who followed her. She also lived a committed life on the left, despite her ultra-reactionary English upper-class origins.
1: When my sisters became fascist, which they did, I, by this time, had become very much involved in pacifism and this kind of thing. And everything I knew about the fascists revolted me, and I turned tail the other way and decided to be an anti-fascist.
0: Carla Kaplan argues that Mitford is a woman for our times. From the studios of KPFA in Berkeley, California, this is Against the Grain on Pacifica Radio. I'm Sasha Lilly. The English aristocratic Mitford sisters have been the subject of a vast output of literature and film. Unity was a Nazi and a friend of Hitler, while Diana married the leader of British fascism, Oswald Mosley. Yet the one sister who has not received the same attention was the most radical, Jessica Mitford, known as Decca, who transformed American journalism with books like The American Way of Death. Carla Kaplan has set out to rectify that omission with her book, Troublemaker, The Fierce, Unruly Life of Jessica Mitford. Kaplan is Distinguished Professor of American Literature and Professor of Women's, Gender, and Sexuality Studies at Northeastern University. Here's my conversation with her. Much has been made of Jessica Mitford's very weird and polarized aristocratic family. And while your book focuses attention beyond the sisters, the Mitford sisters, and her childhood, to her activism and journalism over the course of her life, there's obviously no way to skip her background, which was absolutely formative. So let me start by asking you to describe, if you will, her odd childhood.
2: The book starts fairly early on in her family background, because part of my view is that to understand her life and the choices she made, and to truly appreciate how remarkable they were, it's important to understand the background. And I think you use the words weird and polarized, and I agree with them completely. I would add a few others that are sort of key to the background she left behind. Eccentric is part of the family background. Profoundly insular. Like, they were of their group, they were aristocrats in their insularity. Aristocratic families are often known for insulating themselves from the world, and insularity can be seen as part of the aristocratic social history. But in that, the Mitfords were extreme. Their insularity was carried to all kinds of wild extremes, and the family was very eccentric. And this is true going back to Jessica Mitford's grandfather's generations. Both of her grandfathers were eccentric, notable, extremely right-wing, conservative, and anti-Semitic. And they raised their children, Jessica Mitford's parents, to defend the aristocracy against outsiders and to uphold its most traditionalist conservative values. And in that, Jessica Mitford's parents in some ways really quite excelled. Her father, Baron Reedsdale, was a member of parliament, and your listeners are going to think I'm making up the next thing I'm about to say, but it's absolutely true. His official title in Parliament was Chancellor of the Drains. And the reason he was the Chancellor of the Drains, which is to say in charge of the parliamentary plumbing, is he was obsessed with a fear that women would try to use the parliamentary bathrooms. And to him, there was few horrors as bad as the idea that a woman might use the bathrooms in Parliament. So he dedicated much of his political career to trying to keep women out of Parliament's bathrooms. He was eccentric in many ways. His manner of dress, the fact that he used his own horses and hounds to chase down his children in something he called the child hunt, which, by the way, the children actually loved, but the villagers were terrified and appalled and concerned for the children's welfare. Their mother was, if anything, even more eccentric. And I know, having just laid out some of his eccentricities, that's a lot to say, but she was. She grew up without a mother herself. Her mother died when she was barely an adolescent. And her father did not do the normal thing. The normal thing would have taken the children and given them over to governesses and nannies. He didn't do that. Instead, he installed them all on his yacht and took them on an around-the-world sailing cruise, which involved all kinds of craziness, including the death of their beloved dog and an affair with the children's governess, which resulted in a child, hurricanes, droughts, vermin, food poisoning. But it fed into a kind of natural intolerance that was part of Sydney's makeup. And she brooked no nonsense from anybody and was sort of disengaged from everyone. Neither of the parents were in any sense what we would call hands-on. They were very disengaged from the children, not terribly interested in children or their view or, in fact, their needs. They did, of course, hire nannies and governesses, and they used a system of homeschooling, which they handed over to the governesses. Both of the parents were adamant that none of their six daughters could have an education. There was also a son. He does not receive a great deal of attention. Tom was killed in Burma in 1948 in the war. But even if Tom had lived to a ripe old age, I don't think there's any way for him to have stood up as a character against his sisters, who were six of the most peculiar, fascinating, odd, remarkable women in sort of modern history. They were denied any kind of education. So as I said, they had nannies and governesses, but nobody was supervising the nannies and governesses to see what they were doing. So indeed, the governesses would take the children into the schoolroom, where apparently they were left to their own devices to read or play as they saw fit. And the most well-remembered governess, well-remembered by all six of the Mitford girls, as the sisters were always known, used to take the girls into town. So the family grew up in the Cotswolds, which is an idyllic, rolling, gorgeous, very pastoral part of the English countryside, with beautiful, cold, clear-flowing rivers and small rolling hills. And all of the buildings are made out of this honey-colored stone, which glows at sunrise and sunset. It's really visually a little bit of a paradise. And the family, as the wealthy aristocrats, owned the entire village. So nobody in the village was a peer. The girls were thrown back completely on one another for their sense of storytelling and play and language and their education. The governesses they all remember most, there was one in particular, would take the girls into the village almost daily to teach the girls what she called a little bit of jiggery-pokery, which was shoplifting. So, I mean, this is hardly an education. But they did have an extremely large library. It had been their grandfather's on their father's side. The family had inherited Barty Mitford's vast library, and the children were free to peruse it at will. They were all great readers. They were what today we might call girl readers, which is to say the kinds of girls and young women who are never seen without a book, who always have a book with them, and who between any activity are sort of madly turning pages. They were that kind of reader, all of them. But they didn't just read children's literature. They read whatever they liked. So they read political theory and philosophy and fiction of every sort, including fiction inappropriate for young readers, and poetry and drama. And then they wrote their own stories, and they wrote their own plays, and they wrote their own political theories. So they were thrown back on one another and on themselves, and they formed what a neighbor insistently used to call a savage little tribe. They were very willful young women, and they were playful, but there was also a kind of savagery to their play. They were all fierce teases. Their wit could be, if turned against each other, their wit could be quite vicious. They were all very, very witty, and they invented stories and words to complete languages in which they became fluent, that they could speak at will in front of the grown-ups. The grown-ups had no idea what they were talking about, so quite brilliant, but denied any kind of outlet. So every one of them reached up into thin air and pulled down an imaginary future. But what made them partly so famous, and they were very famous in their day, I think they remain famous now, is that they were very beautiful. All of them were exceptionally beautiful. But they were also very driven. So here they were, without outlets, without education. Each of them pulls an imaginary future out of thin air, and every single one of them realizes that imaginary future. So that's her background.
0: And of course, Jessica Mitford writes about that background in her first and celebrated book, Hans and Rebels. The sisters took very different paths, but Jessica Mitford really took the most distinct one, in that out of this, you know, odd, highly insular background, the family was deeply right-wing. How did she end up becoming a radical, having her sympathies firmly on the left, coming out of this very strange milieu?
2: Part of what makes her so fascinating, I think, is that she was, on the one hand, so very different from her family. She's the only left-winger in the family, and by a lot, she's the only progressive or left-winger. She's the only one with a sense of social justice, with a sense of fairness. She was that very young child who looked around her and said, "Wait a minute. Something is wrong here. Why do we have so much and everybody around us has next to nothing? This doesn't make any sense." She was that kid in a milieu in which none of the other children and the parents and the cousins, nobody seemed to notice or make anything of that social difference, which to her always struck her as both wrong and absurd. And she called her place in that family a lonely opposition. She was very much aware, even early on, that she was an outlier. And one of the interesting questions is, in a very insular family of people who all look at the world the same way and who take their wealth and their privilege and their status for granted, what causes one person and one person only to go the other way? And there's a certain sense in which we'll never fully be able to answer that question, because it is one of the great mysteries in families. But there's also a sense in which, in Jessica Mitford's case, we can trace that lonely opposition from extremely early on. Indeed, we can trace it from the time she's just a 4 or 5-year-old, with that keen sense of social fairness. Now, that is something that many young children have. You can watch young children at play, and if a young child is playing with 2 insects, you can watch them treat the 2 insects identically. And if they do this to one insect, they feel they have to do it to the other. Now, most children outgrow that, and certainly the children of the aristocracy are never encouraged to lean into that sense of equality or fairness. Jessica Mitford never outgrew it. And she was aware of being an outlier when she was only 11 years old. She went to her local bank. The bank was named Drummond's. And she opened what she and the bank called her running away account. Capital R, capital A, capital A. And whenever she got an extra penny, she put it into the running away account. because she was determined to escape. She lived a life that almost everybody would envy. And today, the Cotswolds, well, they're actually in danger of being completely ruined because the tourist explosion is so extreme. Unfortunately, many of the tourists are Americans, are buying up vast swaths of the Cotswolds as second homes and inns and, you know, horse ranches. But they've always been a very desirable area, an area that people love. Jessica Mitford referred to it as that dread place, by which she meant dreadful. So what other people loved, she disdained, and she wanted to get away. And at 19, she did run away. She took out her running away account, which was then £50, and used it to escape. And part of what makes her so interesting is that she was the lone escapee. But it's also the way for the rest of her life, even though she put that background behind her, and she very determinedly put it behind her and eschewed it and gave up her wealth and her privilege and status, and yet she always used it. She knew exactly how to use an aristocratic British background to get what she wanted as an American communist and American activist. And it's part of what makes her so very intriguing to follow.
0: Well, tell us about that escape, which involved her second cousin, who happened to be Winston Churchill's nephew.
2: So she had been planning to escape, and she was lamenting the fact that she didn't know any runaways. Now, of course she didn't know any runaways. She's raised in a completely insular world in which most people want to do nothing but hunker down. Most people don't want to run away from that world. So she's looking for a runaway. And she has her eye for some time on her second cousin, Esmond Romilly, who she has never met. Now, she knows all about Esmond Romilly. He's actually quite famous. Esmond Romilly is an extraordinary character. He actually published his first book before he turned 16 years of age. He and his brother Giles wrote a book about the English educational system called Out of Bounds. They started an early magazine that was a send-up of the British school system and an attack on it, and they turned it into a book. And they published Out of Bounds before Esmond was even 16. He was mature beyond his years. He ran away quite famously from boarding school. His boarding school was Wellington. And he ran away from Wellington and lived on the streets. He identified as a socialist. He slept on the floor of bookstores. He agitated on the streets during the day. He refused to go to school. And very early, and when he was quite young, Esmond decided to go fight in the Spanish Civil War. And the Spanish Civil War was really the signal political event for progressives of his day. It was not only a war against fascism. What made the Spanish Civil War so remarkable is that people came from all around the globe who had no connections to Spain, no Spanish ancestry, no Spanish relatives, didn't speak Spanish in any way, but they came to Spain from all around the world to fight for democracy and to fight against fascism. Sometimes I look around us now and I think, where are the volunteer brigades for the U.S.? You know, we certainly could use some global support and some help. But people came from all around the globe to fight for democracy in Spain, knowing that they might be injured and knowing that they might die. So as a lesson in solidarity, as a lesson in what my students today call allyship, it was an incredible moment in world history. And Esmond wanted to be part of that moment. He wanted to fight for Spain. Now, like many young men of the aristocracy, he didn't believe that he was destructible. Esmond thought he was indestructible. He didn't think he would die, but he wanted to fight. And he bicycled across the Pyrenees for a week to get to Spain. He finally got there. By the time he'd gotten to Spain, he'd lost all his letters of introduction, his wallet, his identification, all of his money. His bicycle was in tatters, but he did get to Spain. And he got there so early on in the Spanish Civil War, there wasn't even an English brigade yet. So Esmond joins up with a brigade that was Italian and German. It was called the Thalmann Brigade. And the Thalmann fought in some of the worst, bloodiest, most horrific battles of the entire war, in Madrid, in Boadilla. He actually wrote a second book of the battles he fought in. Esmond ended up as one of only two survivors of his volunteer brigade. And he almost didn't make it. He had terrible dysentery, and then he had to recover from that. So he went to the home of a cousin who was left-wing and sympathetic, not as left-wing as he was, to have a country weekend and recover. And Jessica Mitford was invited for the same weekend. And we're pretty sure the cousin engineered this meeting. We're pretty sure the cousin was putting them together because they had never met, but they knew all about one another. They were seated next to each other at dinner, and Jessica Mitford leaned into her cousin Esmond and said, "Are you going back to Spain?" And he said, "I am." And she said, "Will you take me?" And he said, "I will." And that was it. They hatched a wild scheme to deceive her parents. They escaped together to Spain. They fought briefly in the Spanish Civil War. They worked as journalists. They evaded the family's efforts to bring them back to England, which included, in Jessica Mitford's case, sending a destroyer to fetch her back. But they evaded all these efforts. They briefly went back to working class England. They had a young daughter who unfortunately died of measles. She was not yet 6 months old. And then they decided they'd make their way to the United States. And they were going to have a grand adventure. And they were going to make their fortune and their fame as lecturers on the British aristocracy. Well, that was one of Esmond's wild schemes. Like Jessica Mitford's father, who was a man of wild schemes, Esmond was a man of even more wild schemes. He always had an idea. And frankly, most of his ideas were both fascinating and pretty cockamamie. I mean, he had these crazy ideas. So the lecture series never panned out, but they were hired by the Washington Post to write a series of articles about their so-called madcap adventures. It was Jessica Mitford's first experience of journalism, and she was hooked. She loved doing that. They sold silk stockings door to door. Esmond turned out to be an alarmingly good door-to-door salesman. Jessica Mitford sold tweeds in the New York World's Fair. Esmond took a one-week class in bartending in Greenwich Village, and they ended up in Miami, Florida, where they bought partnership in a bar. Well, that was also, I probably don't even have to say, that was a colossal failure. And they had sort of one series of adventures after another, most of them quite spirited, a lot of them great fun, until the war was declared. And when Britain and Germany declared war, Esmond signed up almost immediately with the Royal Canadian Air Force. And he was trained as a navigator, a job in the military for which he was completely ill-suited. It required great detail consciousness and focus, and Esmond had neither. He could focus on schemes, but not for, you know, he didn't have long-term kind of detail focus. And unfortunately, he was shot down and killed over the North Sea very early in the war. And Jessica Mitford was now a war widow. No money, no training, no education. They had had another infant daughter, and she was alone in the United States.
0: Well, how was the U.S. at that point? How did it contrast, you know, the New Deal, United States during the war from the world she left?
2: It was such a different world, and she could move about in it so differently than she could have in Britain. As somebody who was an aristocrat and a woman, her mobility in England was actually quite constrained. So yes, we see photographs of her being presented to the Queen, and we see photographs of her in these country houses, and we see photographs of her in London and in the Cotswolds. But she couldn't move around without chaperones or, you know, essentially social supervisors. In the United States, she and Esmond were completely on their own. They carried with them everywhere they went a packet of letters of introduction into which they put a great deal of faith and hope. But they were traveling without sponsors, without supervisors, without a copy of Debrett's Peerage, without a detailed outline of who was who in the American class system. And they had the sense that American society was for them completely permeable at all layers. And they both carried with them that kind of self-confidence and poise that one often sees amongst the wealthy and the higher classes. The belief on the part of children of the upper classes that we belong anywhere and we can talk to anyone. And indeed, Jessica and Esmond were excellent at that. And after Esmond's death, Jessica leaned into that skill, her ability to be comfortable in any social circle, and used that skill as a way to make a new life for herself. She was connected to lots of the folks in the New Deal, and she was fascinated by the New Deal. The idea that a national social program would be devoted to bettering the lower classes, that just seemed to her the most remarkable thing she'd ever heard of. Like, really? That's what you're going to invest in? I love it. So she got herself a job in one of the New Deal agencies. Again, with no education and no training of any kind, she got a job in the Office of Price Administration. She was living in Washington, D.C. She was being housed by Clifford and Virginia Durr, who are civil rights icons from the South, who took her in just before Esmond's death and then kindly kept her after Esmond was killed. In fact, they kept her for years. And they helped her with their connections get a job in the Office of Price Administration, which was a seemingly, it sounds like an obscure government agency. Its job was to regulate price controls and to regulate the consumer use of scarce resources needed in the war. But in wartime, the Office of Price Administration was actually one of the most important government agencies there was. It was the agency, for example, that kept ordinary citizens from wasting gasoline so that the gasoline could be used in the war effort. And it investigated all kinds of businesses to make sure they weren't gouging consumers and using the war as an excuse. We can think about the way in which price gouging emerged almost instantly during the earliest days of the COVID pandemic, and how sometimes we see businesses take advantage of a crisis to gouge consumers. Well, that was happening at the beginning of the war, and the OPA was supposed to regulate that. Jessica Misford was hired as an investigator. She was actually initially hired as a typist, but of course she couldn't type at all. And luckily she was promoted to investigator, and it was one of the first times where she discovered her talent as an investigator. She was a brilliant investigator. She was an investigator by any means necessary. And if she was pursuing a goal, a piece of information, she was going to get that information in any way she had to, by lying, by stealing, by impersonating someone else, by distracting people. She was a brilliant investigator, which she found out to her surprise fairly quickly, was promoted, and was incredibly proud of being a working person. She had not really seen people working. She grew up in a world in which the people in her class didn't work. They might have done all kinds of jobs, but they didn't work for others. They didn't have employers and earn a salary. And for her, that was a door of extraordinary freedom as a young aristocratic woman to be not only a worker, but seen as a good worker, making not a good living, but a sort of an adequate one. So that was a very important moment for her. And she fairly soon after Esmond's death fell in love with the man who became her second husband. About a year after Esmond's death, she fell in love with a Jewish progressive attorney at the OPA named Robert Truhaft.
0: And how did Jessica Mitford and Robert Truhaft come to join the U.S. Communist Party? You've been describing the New Deal setting that she found her skills, you know, things that we could see serving her well for the rest of her life, and obviously a different political context than what she came from. How did she end up allying herself joining the U.S. Communist Party?
2: Jessica Mitford had decided at the age of 14 that she was going to be a communist. And it came out of a set of conversations with her sisters. As her sisters were reaching up into thin air to pull down their futures, Nancy was going to be a writer, Pamela was going to be a countrywoman and raise animals, Diana, unfortunately, early on was going to be a fascist, her sister Deborah was going to be a duchess, her most beloved sister Unity said, "I'm going to be a Nazi." To which Jessica Mitford at 14 said, "Well, I'm going to be a communist." And she used a tiny bit of her running away fund to purchase Marxist literature and to try to find out a little bit what did communism mean. She declared that she was going to be a communist, hardly knowing what it was. But the more she read about it, the more she said, "Oh my goodness, I am a communist. This is exactly what I was always saying, that the good should be distributed evenly across everybody. I am a communist." And she was determined from that age to join the Communist Party. Indeed, Esmond was determined to join the Communist Party. And when they came to the United States, as well as having a series of madcap adventures, they thought they would become communists. But they didn't know how it worked, so they kept waiting for an invitation. And that wasn't exactly how it worked. That might be how you went to a country party in England, but it wasn't quite how you joined the Communist Party. So Jessica Mitford's membership in the party was put off by a few years, and when she and Bob Truhaft moved to San Francisco, which was very, very early in her time alone in the United States, she'd only been in the United States for about a year and 4 months. They got together, they decided they would rebuild a life in San Francisco, and one of the first things they did was join the Communist Party. They joined the Communist Party at a time when, if you cared at all about social fairness or social justice or racism, as Jessica Mitford and Robert Truhaft put it, the Communist Party was really the only game in town. They were doing the serious work to fight racism, whether it was in labor issues or in housing issues or in government legislation. The Communist Party was really the first national political organization to advocate for women's rights, to oppose imperialist wars. So the Communist Party was a place that was growing. My point is the membership of the party was growing in membership exactly when they joined. So they were able to have the wonderful sense of not only being part of something that was going to make a real difference, change the world and make things better, but they had the wonderful sense of being something that was a growing movement that was increasing all around them. And within the Communist Party, Jessica Mitford's primary responsibilities had to do both with journalism. She was involved with the People's World. Unfortunately, nothing carried her byline, but she was able to do some writing. And she was a phenomenally effective activist and organizer with the Communist Party's Civil Rights Congress, which was fighting racism in the Bay Area. And some of your listeners may remember the Civil Rights Congress and the work that it was doing against police brutality in places like Oakland, and that it was doing against housing discrimination in places like Richmond. And it was taking up kinds of cases that nobody else was touching. Bob, who was a member of the party, was also one of the chief lawyers for the Civil Rights Congress. They were fighting for civil rights and for black rights. And every 6 months or so, Jessica Mitford was being promoted. Her skills were very quickly recognized. She was a brilliant activist, a great organizer, and a completely phenomenal fundraiser, partly because she was so funny. a Jessica Mitford Bob Truhaft party was something everybody wanted to go to. Her fundraising parties were extremely expensive. You paid to get in the door, then you paid to check your coat, then you paid to get a cup, then you paid to have something put in the cup. If you wanted to go to the bathroom, you paid to use the bathroom, but then you found out you had to pay for toilet paper, and then you had to pay to get out of the bathroom. So her fundraising parties were absolutely notorious, but hysterically funny. Everybody wanted to be around her. Everybody wanted to work with her, because her sense of playfulness and teasing and fun was something she brought into the Communist Party, which, let's face it, is not always known for its great sense of humor. And because she made being an activist so much fun. She made organizing a fun thing to do. And so for her, she stayed at the party from the time she joined until 1958, when so many people had to leave the Communist Party after Khrushchev's revelations of Stalin's atrocities. Like many other American communists, Jessica Mitford and Bob Truhaft were sick over it, and they left the party in 1958, and she was completely at loose ends, because the Communist Party had not only defined her entire political and social world, given her meaning and all of her friends and recognition for her talents, but it had, in every sense, sort of opened doors for her. It was the place where she got an education. She studied at the California Labor School, which was a joint venture of the unions of the Bay Area and the California Communist Party, and was a phenomenal institution where you could study everything from welding to black history, and to photography, to nutrition. It had been a complete world for her, and when she lost that world in 1958, it was at least as much a shock as leaving behind the world of the Cotswolds and the aristocracy. Once again, she had to start completely over and make herself anew, and that's when she became a writer.
0: I should say I'm speaking with Carla Kaplan about Troublemaker, the fierce, unruly life of Jessica Mitford. She's Davis Distinguished Professor of American Literature and Professor of Women's Gender and Sexuality Studies at Northeastern University. This is Against the Grain, and I'm Sasha Lilly. So then, as you say, Jessica Mitford faced a moment where she ended up reorienting herself in a way that was going to prove to be enormously consequential in terms of her contributions to journalism. How did she start writing and marry the concerns that had animated her work with the Civil Rights Congress, East Bay Civil Rights Congress, which itself was then later heralded as an influence on the work of the Black Panthers and others? How did she marry those concerns around civil rights, racism, and social justice with reporting and the skills of research that she had started honing in her New Deal years?
2: I think it took her a little while to bring the two together. One of the things she learned early on was that she was a great writer and she had a very distinctive narrative voice. And indeed she does. Jessica Mitford, along with somebody like Jane Austen or Virginia Woolf, has one of those completely distinctive narrative voices. You can recognize a Jessica Mitford sentence without her name attached to it almost instantly, because it always has a very conversational quality. It's as if she's in the room speaking with you, and it's part of her genius and her gift. And the other piece of her genius and her gift was her humor. So when she wrote those really early pieces for the Washington Post, she realized that she could be very funny and that she could bring readers in through her humor. As an investigative reporter and as an investigator for the Civil Rights Congress, she did a lot of work without her humor that was quite serious investigation. So one of the things I was able to learn in going through her really almost 500 boxes of material and her archive was how much investigative work she did in the Civil Rights Congress for cases of black civil rights like the Jerry Newsom case, which in the Bay Area was quite a famous black civil rights case. And what And there was actually a book that the Civil Rights Congress produced. And we know now that she was the researcher behind that writing and behind

0: successful, reinforcing her sense that humor was a very important tool that she could use. She followed that in 1959 with the memoir you've already mentioned, Hans and Rebels, which was a memoir of her family life. In essence, it was a book directly competing with her older sister Nancy's books about the family. So at that point, I think she's still alternating between kinds of writing, funny, serious, funny, serious. Her second book allows her to bring the two together. Her second book was the book for which she's always been most famous. It is The American Way of Death. It was published in 1963. And it was her and Robert Truhaf, they wrote it together. It was their send-up and their takedown of the American funeral industry for the way it exploited and took advantage of poor and working people. And it came to their attention through Bob's clients, many of whom were union widows, who were finding that every cent of their husband's death benefits was going to the funeral, even though they would try to claw that money back. Somehow the undertakers would get every penny out of them. And Bob was coming home with these stories, and Jessica Mitford finally, really, she was rising to the defense of widows, and that's important because she had been a widow. She was rising to the defense of women who had very little money of their own, right? Women who had depended on their husbands for their income. And she's rising to their defense and learning to be an advocate and an activist on behalf of others. And it's the book that combines a serious attack on exploiters with humor. And it was the book that made her reputation as a writer. From then on, everybody was always after Jessica Mitford, always known as Decca. Your listeners will know her as Decca, I'm sure. Everybody was always after Decca to be funny. She didn't always want to be funny. She followed The American Way of Death with some books that she found very difficult to make humorous. She wrote an extremely important expose of the American prison industrial complex, of the business of American incarceration. She's one of our earliest and most active, influential, energetic prison abolitionists. And she didn't see a lot of humor in writing about the incarcerated. She was particularly focused on incarcerated black men, many of whom were the parents of those who later became famous as the Black Panthers. And she didn't see much that was funny in that book. But her readers wanted her to be funny and be an advocate. She wrote a book about what was supposed to be one of the big conspiracy trials of the 1960s. This was after Benjamin Spock, Dr. Spock, was arrested for conspiracy along with four others. And again, readers wanted her to be funny. She did make fun of the judge. There were some funny moments. But she didn't think there was a lot that was funny about the American so-called criminal justice system. So this was always a tension in her advocacy work, when she was and wasn't going to use her humor. It was her genius combining the two, but it was something she didn't always want to do. And so for her, I think it was something of a struggle.
1: Well, you've been describing her work, her writing, her journalism. So, you know, works, as you mentioned, like the book about the Boston Five, The Trial of Dr. Spock, Kind and Unusual Punishment about the Prison Industry, of course, The American Way of Death, and she also wrote The American Way of Birth. And then also, of course, the memoirs like Hans and Rebels and A Final Conflict, which was about her years in the Communist Party. So looking at that body of work, how would you assess now her influence on American journalism in the 60s, in the 70s, and following that? You know, she was dubbed, I think, by Time magazine, the Queen of Muckraking. Do you think that she was a product of a moment of journalism in the United States, or do you think she helped shape that kind of critical muckraking journalism from the left, which flowered in that time?
0: The proper answer to your question is both, that she was a product and a shaper. But I'm going to lean into the second half and say

0: that she really had a profound influence on shaping journalism from 1963 forward. By the time she comes to muckraking with The American Way of Death, muckraking is essentially a moribund genre. There's almost nobody working in muckraking in the early 1960s except, and this is such a notable exception, Rachel Carson. And she and Carson publish in the exact same year. I do believe that's more or less coincidental. I don't think they were close or had a particularly big influence on each other. But Silent Spring and The American Way of Death come out in the same year. And together, the force of those books brings muckraking back as a forceful American genre and, I think, gives rise to the consumer rights movement. I do not understand why everything Ralph Nader does, writes, or says doesn't begin with thanking Rachel Carson and Jessica Mitford, because as far as I'm concerned, there can't be a Ralph Nader without Jessica Mitford. And I think that is true of Barbara Ehrenreich, who does credit Jessica Mitford. Ehrenreich, unlike Nader, looks back and says, who are the muckrakers in the American tradition? The early muckrakers, the turn of the prior century, had been prone to a great deal of patronizing, condescending, pitying of the lower classes. What Jessica Mitford does that is so different with her muckraking is to take an entirely different view of the class system and to try to bring all her readership together against the upper classes. And it invigorates muckraking, and much of the investigative journalism we have today, I think, owes an enormous debt to the kind of work she was doing and the way she did it. It's the way she wrote. It's the way she addressed audiences. It's the incredible conversational tone of it. I'm actually going to be putting together a book of Jessica Mitford's essays as part of my argument that she really is a fundamental influence on some of the best investigative journalism we have today.
1: Well, let me end then by asking you about situating Jessica Mitford not only within journalism, but within this whole industry, which she herself dubbed the Mitford industry of literature and film about the Mitford family and especially the sisters with their colorful, many of them incredibly reactionary lives. The Mitford industry, which has, you know, been churning out material for decades, has been in full force in recent years. And I wanted to ask you, why do you think Jessica Mitford, at least until now with your book, has been neglected?
0: Jessica Mitford actually makes us look at the rest of the Mitford industry and the family completely differently. When you adopt Jessica Mitford's perspective on the aristocracy and on the world she left behind, it is impossible to just enjoy their world as a kind of Downton Abbey-like form of escapism. Because Jessica Mitford is constantly drawing our attention not only to everything that is unfair in that world, but also to the way in which an insular world like that can all be deeply unfulfilling. Part of what is so interesting to me about Jessica Mitford's life and what was so fun to tell it in the context of the rest of the family is I think she had a much, much happier life than any of her sisters. She leaves behind wealth and privilege and status, and she has a much better time than they do, and she knows it. And I think there's a real lesson in that, and there's a wonderful story in that, and it does give us a really different version of the Mitford industry. I also would just love to say that I think she speaks to the current moment in a really profound way, not just because she was a lifelong anti-fascist and anti-authoritarian. She certainly speaks to the current moment in that way. But Jessica Mitford carried away from her background and never put down her family and her sister's great sense of fun and play. All of them had a great sense of wordplay and teasing and were always interested in fun. And she was too, and she never set that aside. And what makes her, I think, resonant today is that she did get up every single day ready to fight fascism, ready to fight authoritarianism, ready to punch the bullies right in the knee. I mean, Jessica Mitford could not take the knee to anybody. She was constitutionally incapable of doing that. It's part of the reason we need her today. But she got up every day ready to fight the good fight and ready to have a good time doing it. And I think for those of us, and I'll speak for myself here, who sometimes just want to pull the covers over my face and I am afraid to open the newspaper because I can't believe what he's done now and I can't believe what they're doing and the state we're in, and I feel a certain amount of despair, Jessica Mitford, who lived through worse and managed to have a good time as a fighter, is a really important role model. Because one of the things I think we all know now is we're in this for the long haul. This is not going to be over quickly. And Jessica Mitford staged a battle against fascism that went on for decades. And she really kept up her spirits and the spirits of everyone around her. And I don't know about you, but I can really use that these days.
1: Indeed. Carla Kaplan, thank you so much for joining me.
0: Thank you so much for having me. It was such a pleasure.
1: Carla Kaplan is professor of American literature and women's gender and sexuality studies at Northeastern. We've been discussing Troublemaker, the fierce, unruly life of Jessica Mitford. You've been listening to Against the Grain. I'm Sasha Lilly. Thanks so much for listening, and please tune in again next time.

traveling through Illinois when I was invited to stop and sing at a memorial there in the little town of Mount Olive. Now, who of note in American history is buried in the cemetery in Mount Olive, Illinois? I'll give you a hint. It was a woman. It was the Union Miners Cemetery. Do you have it yet? Mary Harris. Mary Harris Jones. Mother Jones. It's hard for the mind to encompass a life that embraced the presidencies between Andrew Jackson and Herbert Hoover. Why, when Mother Jones was a little girl, there were people still alive who remembered the Revolutionary War. And she died on the eve of the New Deal. Her millinery shop burned down in the Chicago fire, and she had heard Abraham Lincoln

out of the coal pits. Now, Mother Jones wasn't an organizer, she was an agitator, which meant often enough she was hated as much by the organizers as by the bosses. One time, Mother Jones was out in Colorado at the great Ludlow strike. Now, that was a strike to enforce the 8-hour day, which the state of Colorado had made a law, but they couldn't enforce it because Rockefeller owned the militia. Now, the governor promised not to send the militia into the coal fields, but he lied, and he did.

didn't look to see if anybody was following her. Nobody was following her. She just flounced up the road alone and confronted the militia. And that was the year that President Theodore Roosevelt called Mother Jones the most dangerous woman in America. And she was 83 years old. That's some kind of danger.

0: Welcome to 2026 Talks, where we're following our democracy in historic times.
1: Trump has not gotten a blank check to change mail-in voting. This power remains in the Congress and within the states, and the United States Postal Service also does not have the right to change mail-in voting processes.
0: Celia Canavan with the League of Women Voters of Massachusetts says President Donald Trump is creating chaos around mail-in voting just 2 months ahead of the midterm elections. A whistleblower informed senators that the Postal Service has been secretly carrying out a plan to exert federal control over mail ballots in defiance of a Boston federal court order. They say a haphazardly built online system for states to upload newly designed ballot envelopes and voter data risks catastrophic failure. The whistleblower says that might, in fact, be the point. But the Homeland Security Department and the Social Security Administration are meanwhile building a database of all eligible voters, in theory, to decide who can get an absentee ballot. Voting experts say the database is unvetted and full of errors, and that the White House lacks the authority for it. Muslim rights groups in California are expressing relief after a grand jury in North Carolina indicted a 17-year-old girl who live-streamed a shooting at a San Diego mosque that left 3 people dead. The victims are credited with stopping 2 teenage gunmen from reaching more than 100 children attending school nearby. Tazeen Nizam with the Council on American Islamic Relations says 25 years after the 9/11 attacks, Muslims deserve a more just society.
2: We want an investment into combating the hate and bullying that our children face in our schools, the discrimination that our community members face, the reasons that this happened, not just the physical safety and security.
0: As kids head back to the classroom in Connecticut, ICE is stepping up raids outside schools. Kate Diaz, president of the Connecticut Education Association, says teachers fear the worst.
3: Not only were we hearing these families were not going to school, they were afraid to leave their homes. And when you're afraid to leave your home, that means you don't have access to food.
0: Republican officials in Texas will vote on a revised plan to cut Election Day polling locations by nearly a third in a key battleground county. Tarrant County commissioners initially aimed to close at least half of voting sites, including on college campuses in Fort Worth, but faced significant voter pushback. And Congress has passed a short-term funding resolution to keep the government open through mid-December, averting a possible shutdown just before the midterms. Some hardline Republicans rejected the CR, citing a provision temporarily preventing the White House from exercising political control over federal grants. I'm Catherine Carley for Pacifica Network and Public News Service. 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
4: Let's see, Herb Edwards. Herb Edwards lived in West Seattle. Little apartment, neat as a pin. Herb was a logger, a working logger, and he was also a wobbly, many other things, an organizer.
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7: And welcome, brothers, sisters, working class heroes. This is the Rick Smith Show. Thanks so much for being here today on the big program. Lots to get to, lots to talk about. We are now officially entering into that magical pre-midterm season when Republicans finally have discovered that their biggest threat to democracy is, well, people participating in democracy. Because apparently voting is only sacred when it produces the proper results. And by proper, I mean the ones that makes our dear leader feel like he won something other than the world's most heavily litigated participation trophy. And the latest GOP panic? Voter ID again. Yeah, we're back. Because evidently, allegedly, 400 people in New Jersey who are undocumented. This is the report. 400 may have voted in the 2024 election in New Jersey. 400 out of 4 million, more than 4 million cast. And I got to tell you, that's not a stolen election. It's a rounding error wearing a trench coat, but not even proven in my mind yet. But for Republicans, they don't need proof. What it is it's proof that we need to put every voter through an obstacle course designated by the DMV, a payday lender, or the guy at the airport who makes you take your shoes off. They'll tell you it's about election integrity. You know, the phrase politicians use when they want to make voting harder for people who might not vote for them. And now because Donald Trump lost the mail-in ballot in 2020, suddenly mail-in voting must be treated like anthrax in an envelope. But think about that. Americans have, mailed tax returns, mortgage checks, military ballots, birthday cards, rent payments, Social Security documents, prescription drugs, your jury notice. Virtually every piece of important paper goes through the U.S. Postal Service, but a ballot, whoa, that's dangerous. And apparently they want to use the U.S. Postal Service, who is trustworthy enough to deliver all of the ads for reverse mortgages. Evidently, they're not trustworthy enough to deliver democracy. Now, a federal judge in Boston stepped in and blocked the Postal Service from carrying out part of what Trump's executive order was in tightening rules around mail-in ballots. Trump and the administration wanted states to hand over their voter list and change ballot procedures, or potentially watch the Postal Service refuse to deliver the mail. That's right. The federal government's new election policy was basically, nice democracy you got there. Shame if no one delivered it. And what's their legal justification? Well, according to voting rights experts, none. The Postal Service doesn't get to decide if it's going to stop delivering ballots because the state didn't bow deeply enough to Dear Leader and his election paranoia. This is the game, folks. Invent a crisis, inflate an allegation, find a few hundred votes in a state with millions of ballots, scream fraud into every available microphone, and then sell restrictions as common sense. Sell obstacles to the ballot box as common sense. Meanwhile, the real problem is not that too many people are voting. It's that too many people might vote against the people writing the rules. Democracy is not supposed to be a private club with a dress code, a cover charge, three forms of ID, and a bouncer named Greg checking whether your signature looks suspicious. If your party can only win making it harder for me and others to vote, you don't have an election strategy. You got a hostage situation. And you're holding Mother Liberty, well, hostage. And this is the kind of stuff that should be outraging people, especially my red hats, who don't are supposed to believe in the 10th Amendment and states' rights and, you know, the thing they used to carry in their pocket. You know, they got those little, what was the word? Oh, yeah, constitutions. I remember the Tea Party folks who eventually, many of them morphed into the red hats, still carrying around their unopened, unread constitution. But they have it because it makes them feel better and superior. What happened to the Tenthers now that we've got a Dear Leader? Want to hear your thoughts? Email me, rick@therickSmithShow.com. Quick break. When we come back, another assault on Social Security just around the corner. Back after this. I'm Rick Smith, and this is Labor History in Two. On this day in labor history, the year was 1935. That was the day that 35 journalists of the Seattle Post-Intelligencer walked off the job. They represented about half of the newspaper's newsroom staff at the time. The strike started because the paper had fired two longtime employees, drama critic Everhart Armstrong and head photographer Frank Slim Lynch. The two had joined the American Newspaper Guild, a union for newspaper employees that had begun in 1933. Management claimed the firings were due to the two employees' poor job performance and insubordination. But Armstrong had worked for the paper for 17 years, and Lynch for 15 years before joining the union. The Seattle paper was owned by the newspaper giant William Randolph Hearst. Hearst was known for his anti-union, anti-communist, anti-Roosevelt stances. The strike was thus a battle between a few dozen journalists and this national opinion maker. Even though the numbers of workers on strike were small, the cause won the support of other labor unions. The Teamsters refused to deliver newsprint to the Post-Intelligencer. Longshoremen, metal workers, and lumber workers joined the newspapermen on the picket line. The strike wore on for 3.5 months, and the paper was shut down. Many in the public supported the newspapermen. The strikers put out their own newspaper. They called it the Guild Daily. It included updates on the strike, as well as general news and sports coverage. The circulation of the strike paper reached 60,000 a day. Finally, President Franklin Roosevelt won a landslide re-election victory. Perhaps recognizing the mood of the nation was swinging toward the working man, management decided to settle the strike. Today, the Newspaper Guild has 34,000 members throughout the United States and Canada. Labor History in 2 brought to you by the Illinois Labor History Society and The Rick Smith Show.
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7: So we've all seen the story. Social Security very soon is going to not be able to pay all of its obligations. It's not going bankrupt. It's not going to not have any money. But there is talk over the next couple of years that if nothing is done, if Congress continues to fail as they have for the last, I don't know, how long we've been talking about this? 20 years now? This is not a crisis that we have not seen coming. But every solution that they come up with seems to be worse than the next. And now we've got another group of centrists on both sides with more bad ideas and, a BS named bill, the Promise Act. And you would think that the Promise Act would, I don't know, honor your freaking promise. Seems like the idea. I don't think that this is what that is. And here to help me work through some of it, I've asked my good friend Alex Lawson to come share some thoughts. Alex is the executive director of Social Security Works. Check out their website at socialsecurityworks.com. Alex, thanks for taking time for us.
8: Always, Rick.
7: So another group of centrists, another bad idea. Walk me. What are we doing?
8: So, you know, this is DC 101, which is, that bad ideas are eternal. They just keep coming back and back. And to really be in here fighting a policy fight like I have for 16 years, you have to really gird yourself for the fact that you're going to literally be doing the same thing over and over and over again. And every time it's like Dick Durbin, whose bill you're talking about, the so-called Promise Act, he was the guy back in the Bull Simpson Commission under Obama. He was the biggest booster of that, the BS Commission, right? So he has not changed. It's just bringing the bad ideas back. And what are the bad ideas? Always the same. If Congress does nothing, there's an automatic benefit cut across the board, around 20%. Disastrous. It's not going bankrupt. You're not going to get nothing, but you're not going to get 100% of promised benefits. That's because the billionaires have taken all the money, because you only pay into Social Security on the first $184,000. After that, not a nickel in, right? So most people, the vast majority of people, pay in on all their income. Billionaires pay in on only a fraction of their income, right? That's the whole problem. The problem, billionaires. Now, what DC does is they're like, yeah, we know that for sure. What do the people want? And the people, Democrat, Republican, Independent, like every time they're like, yeah, definitely just have the billionaires pay the same rate in like we do. And then there'll be no benefit cut. And in fact, we can expand benefits. And the politicians are like, oh, well, centrist politicians and Republicans. They're like, well, what do the donors want to do? And they're like, let's ask the billionaires. Yeah. And the billionaires are like, oh yeah, definitely don't make us pay more in. Have you thought about cutting people's benefits instead? And so the proposals are always something basically the same as the problem, right? So the problem is a 20% benefit cut. And then the solutions that are proposed by these closed door commissions, whatever they're called, is raising the retirement by 3 years, say. That's usually, it's somewhere around there. That's a 21% benefit cut, not like a 21% benefit cut. The way benefits are calculated it is a 21% benefit cut. So they take the problem, right? The danger is people lose their benefits and they're like, oh, well, we've got a great solution. We're going to just do the same thing. We're going to cut your, we'll cut your benefits by 20%. But they know they'll lose if they do that. They know it's deeply unpopular. So they propose commissions or other processes that are outside of regular order. And they line up all of these senators and members who are on their way out. So like during a lame duck, that's where we're most vulnerable on Social Security on the benefits side. You have all these politicians in the least accountable moment of their careers. And they're like, yeah, now is when we're going to vote to push this train out of the station and get it, you know, roaring down the track so that no one can stop it. And it ends in a benefit cut to protect the billionaires.
7: And that's exactly the reason why I'm against term limits, because of that kind of thing where you've got people head out the door. And you would think heading out the door, you would do the right thing. But oddly enough, as they're heading out the door, they're generally looking at doing the profitable thing. And the billionaires seem to have all the money. So why would I be surprised? Why wouldn't I be surprised if you've got a bunch of centrists who have an opportunity on the way out the door to pick up the next gig by screwing over everybody? I don't know. It seems like what we do.
8: Yeah, I always say politicians, when they're on their way out, they're auditioning for their next job. And even if it's like not their job, they still want to rub elbows with the rich and powerful, right? They want to get flown to Davos to sit on a panel and look sagely into the middle distance and be like, it was hard to cut other people's Social Security benefits, but we did it to protect the bondholders, and then just uproarious applause from the billionaires in the room. And that's, I'm not joking.
7: Yeah, I know.
8: That's literally what they're into it for. So this is, I think it's extremely dangerous because the math is there. There's enough senators who are at least curious enough on this that it could move in the lame duck. But at the same time, you know, there is enormous popular resistance to this, as always. And that has filtered up to the elected Democrats, right? Like, so Hakeem Jeffries, for example, and the Democrats in the House, they're much closer to moving forward an expansion bill, something that actually addresses the problem, the billionaires. So there is this tension within the party. And I think this is just one of those you know, they're sort of like, well, hey, let's get this garbage centrist DLC Wall Street policy done before those pesky leftists and socialists and whatnot take over the party. I think that they are being driven by that fear.
7: No, and you're spot on, because I've heard that. But understand, you know, I don't know that my red hats view Social Security and Medicare as communist or socialist. They view it as something they were promised and they damn well want. And, you know, Medicare for all seems to be very popular. Scrapping the cap seems to be very popular. This should be where I think Democrats should be hanging their hat, expanding these programs, and, you know, maybe getting the billionaires who have done very well. I don't know if you've noticed, but they're not missing meals. I think that's a way to go forward.
8: Yeah. And, you know, I go all over the country and I talk to incredibly varied audiences, and Social Security and Medicare, incredibly popular with everyone. And depending on the audience, you know, I'm not going to go to a room of red hats and be like, hey, you know, that's socialism, right? Because I'm like, I don't care if you, what words you use, to describe this, like, people understand policies that work for the people. The words, you know, have been poisoned by Wall Street. But when you explain things to people just in basic English, right? Like, tax billionaires fairly. And people are like, yes, that's what I want. Right. And it doesn't matter if they're wearing a lot of people wearing MAGA hats actually think that's kind of what they were promised. Right. And so now you see a lot of deep dissatisfaction outside of the hardcore cultist sort of support for Trump. His numbers are in the gutter exactly because he's not doing the very popular things and instead doing things like, you know, raising people's drug prices by ending the Medicare drug subsidy pilot program.
9: Yeah, and starting a war that, you know, jacked up gas prices, you know, that little things.
8: Little things, and being super corrupt and obviously corrupt. And, you know, it's neck and neck, but the corruption and the incompetence are competing for which one's first, who's first.
9: Is it incompetence, or is this just another way to extract wealth from the working class and put into the hands of billionaires? You know, because I'm not sure. I'm with you that there seems to be a lot of incompetence, but they never seem to lose. It always seems to benefit them in one way or another, while we get screwed, which I think is the plan, Alex.
8: Well, I mean, heads they win, tails we lose is definitely the plan. But I think there is just gross incompetence as well, right? And that's the history of right-wing populists, which are just fascists, right? Because there is no such thing as billionaire-led populism. But they are generally incompetent because they're like the worst people that you could imagine. So like I'm talking about like the reflecting pool, right, and things like that. But the Iran war, the offensive war that the U.S. started at the behest of Israel with Iran is another one where like the incompetence is on full display. And people get that. They're like, this is not working.
9: Yeah.
8: This isn't working. No matter how many pressers you have, you know, where you might or might not fall asleep. This is clearly not working because look at the price at the pumps.
9: Yeah. No, I just filled up today and yeah, I cried a little bit, a little tear coming down the eye because it was so bad. But you know, here's the thing. Social Security is one of those things that universally, with the exception of a few outliers who have been sold on this idea that, you know, I am so smart, I could have done much better. The vast majority of people want this to be strong, want this to be there for them. What should we be doing? I know what the commissions are going to come out with. As you pointed out, raising the age, that's always the first club out of the bag. What should we be doing? Obviously, I'm of the scrap the cap mind. You know, if I'm paying on 100% of my income, so should Elon Musk. And maybe we change what income is. So instead of me working and punching a clock, working for a salary, maybe gambling winnings on Wall Street should be taxed. What should we be doing?
8: That you just nailed all of it. So Bernie Sanders and Elizabeth Warren in the Senate have a bill, the Social Security Expansion Act. And it just modifies the cap. It's actually it starts at 250,000 and then goes above that. So if you make just above the cap of 184,000, it leaves some of that without
9: so you're creating a donut
8: pay
9: hole.
8: More in.
9: So you're creating
8: it's a donut hole, but it's like a beneficial donut hole instead of most people's conception of it being bad. And then you just have all income counted, right? So we know that rich people have armies of lawyers who figure out ways to calculate their income so that they don't have to pay taxes on it. It's like the main thing that rich people spend their time on. They'll spend more money than they would have paid in tax to not pay it in tax, right? They would rather it's you know, pull the ladder up or whatever, whatever drives them to fill that hole where their soul should be. They just try to fill it with money. But what Bernie Sanders' bill does is really easy. Make billionaires pay on all of their income, which includes earned and unearned income, and then prevent the benefit cut in 2032, and in fact expand benefits by $200 a month for everyone forever, right? It's just like simple stuff.
9: Yeah.
8: That's why it's so popular.
9: So let me ask you a dumb question. Because, you know, I've been arguing this for a long time. The fact, and again, I'm a union guy. I know you support unions. I believe a lot of our problems could be solved if we had 35% union density in this country so that wages were up. You know, had we continued on the trajectory that we were in the 80s with even 20% union density and had wages kept up with inflation as it should have, had you the bargaining power to fight for those better wages, would we be in this situation? Because I argue the reality is this is another symptom of crushing workers' ability to earn decent wages and another assault on our standard of living. Had we been earning, you know, the kind of wages we were earning maybe back in the 80s, would that money have equated to solving some of this problem, or where would that put us?
8: Almost all of it, Rick. So it's if wages had kept up with productivity, right, which is what they should do, workers produce goods and services, and the fruits of their labor is the money that the billionaires are sending to the Cayman Islands, right? So since 1980, they've been just stealing all of the gains that workers make. So productivity has stayed basically the same, which accelerates a little bit, while wages have stayed flat. And economists call it the Great Divergence, and it happened in 1980, and it's a policy choice.
9: Yeah, it is.
8: Right? It wasn't like magical. It's a policy choice to value capital over labor, and that compounds over time. If wages had kept pace with productivity, there would not be a shortfall that the trust fund was facing in 2032. So I want to say that again, and it's not just me saying this. You can check with, you can look at Steve Goss's, the chief actuary of Social Security. It's all online. He goes through all the things that it's not from, right? And it's everything that the media has talked about. Oh, people are living longer. It's like, nope, that's not the problem. The whole problem is that the rich have been getting all the gains of the economy, and they don't pay in on all of their income because it's above the 184,000 this year cap. So if productivity had just stayed the way it was in the 60s and the 70s and not had this great divergence in the 80s, we would not be having this conversation and exactly. Many other conversations.
9: No, exactly. And the reason I bring this up, Alex, is, you know, because I've gotten a bunch of emails from people who go, well, you think the billionaires are responsible for everything, and you think taxing the billionaires are going to solve all these problems. And I respond with, yeah, exactly. They create our stupid policies that created the largest billionaire class in the history of humanity is responsible for all of this pain and suffering. And we can make good choices by making the billionaires pay. It seems sane and rational to me. But again, I keep seeing this meme out there where the billionaires can't solve all our problems. I think we can solve a lot of them.
8: And you're like, no, you're right. The billionaires can't solve all our problems. But the people can solve the problem, which is the billionaires. They're causing the problem. They are the problem. And bringing it back to your union density, I mean, Francis Perkins and the New Dealers, the people who created Social Security, you know, the New Deal was not just Social Security. I know you know this, but just to say, they knew that you needed to empower the workers to collectively bargain and form a union, that was going to be the way that you could keep wages aligned with productivity and the system would work. So it was all meant to work together to create a society that the basic premise was, if we're a society that is reliant on wages, a capitalist society, if you are reliant on wages, then you have to have some systems in place for when people don't have wages, right? So they created unemployment insurance, right? They created Social Security for when you don't have wages when you retire. And then as we expanded it, or if you become disabled and can no longer work, or if the minor surviving children in the death of a breadwinner. And importantly, you also have to protect those wages from eroding and going into the boss's pockets, which is what caused the Great Depression that the New Deal was a solution for.
9: Absolutely.
8: But not just to fix it at the time, but to build a system that prevented it from happening again. And then in that 90 years, the billionaires, they've spent all their money systematically ripping apart the system that fixed the Great Depression, because they want that. That's their jam. That is what they're aiming for. Right before the Great Depression, that's their utopia. Everybody loses except the billionaires.
9: Yeah.
8: So it's not like rocket science that the billionaires always do the same things, right? They attack things and try to destroy things that work. Social Security works. Public education's work. Unions work. Medicare works. Guaranteed health care works. That's why they hate it all, because if something works for the people, it's not working for the billionaires only. And that's the key. It might work for the billionaires still, but it doesn't only work for them. And their greed says that the whole system has to work only for them.
9: Now, a bunch of greed bags. I mean, that's the sad reality. So last question I've got. Obviously, there's going to be a move to do some of the crazy stuff with the centrists, as you pointed out, in the lame duck. What do we do? Give me some marching orders.
8: So I think the key thing is to just really understand the threat in the lame duck, because remember, the lame duck is right after the election. It starts right then. And so people think that there's a moment to catch your breath. You can, but not everybody can. It's a relay race. So, you know, people will be working hard to defeat the Republicans, which is really critical. But the day after, the next fight starts. And that's when we need to ensure that any Democratic senator who's retiring understands that if on their way out the door, they vote to cut our Social Security benefits, that's all that they'll ever be remembered as: the senator who stole from us, the senator who reached into our pocket and stole our money.
9: Amen.
8: And if we do that, I do think we can back them away.
9: There you go. Alex, as always, great stuff and a great marching order. Things we've got to do. Alex Lawson, thanks so much for the time.
8: Thanks, Rick.
9: Our good friend Alex, executive director there at Social Security Works. Check out their website, socialsecurityworks.org. Quick break. Right back. Stick around. I'm Rick Smith, and this is Labor History in Two.
10: On this day in labor history, the year was 1892. That was the day miners in Tracy City, Tennessee, rebelled against the state's convict lease system. Miners had been forced to work side by side with convict labor. The convicts, overwhelmingly African American, were forced to live in deplorable stockade conditions. Their presence in the mines served to minimize paid labor, keep wages low, and stunt union organizing throughout the state. Miners demanded that Tennessee Coal, Iron, and Railroad give them the same hours of work as the convicts. When they refused, the miners marched on the stockades where the convicts were housed. They released the convicts and marched them onto trains bound for Nashville, burning the stockades to the ground. The revolt at Tracy City followed armed uprisings of thousands of miners the previous year in nearby Briceville and Coal Creek. Here, it is thought that the Knights of Labor leaders led miners to surround stockades, disarm guards, and release convicts onto Knoxville-bound trains over the course of several days. By August of 1892, hundreds of miners would confront state forces in armed shootouts across Grundy, Marion, and Anderson counties, releasing convicts when they could onto trains bound for Nashville. Miners were eventually arrested and convicted, but these revolts would lead the Tennessee General Assembly to end its convict lease system 4 years later, making them one of the first southern states to do so.
11: Well, it brought in the entire state militia, heavy artillery and Gatling guns.
9: For more information, go to laborhistoryin2.com. 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

The great thing about art towns is, of course, the artists and their art. So why are so many town officials deliberately and stupidly driving artists out of town? I live in such a place, Austin, Texas. For beaucoup years, it welcomed and nurtured a blessing of creators, from buskers to tap dancers, muralists to neon sign artists. Neon signs? Yes, magical artisans who can bend glass tubes into delightful expressive shapes that light up to identify a community and culture as something more than just another concrete and steel erection of corporate power. One such creative is Todd Sanders, an Austin pop artist who for three decades has preserved and advanced this eclectic community's proud claim to be keeping Austin weird. I was personally plugged into that identity when Susan DeMarco, Floyd Domino, and I broadcast a two-hour daily radio talk show across America from a down-home Austin restaurant named Threadgill's. Behind us on the stage was a Todd Sanders gem, a 3-by-5-foot neon sign flashing Hightower Radio on the air. But multimillion-dollar developers, backed by a city council now promoting Austin as a mecca for high-tech billionaires, have no room for funky grassroots weirdness. They've jacked up city property taxes and artist rents in a corporate gentrification frenzy that has squeezed Sanders' neon shop and others out of Austin. The good news, though, is that art perseveres, so Sanders' studio and art gallery found a welcoming spot 80 miles east of us in the small town of Round Top. This is Jim Hightower saying, but Round Top artisans will be next if we keep letting profiteers with no values beyond money define who we are and restricting who we can become.

0: Welcome back to the Rick Smith Show. 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
1: So, I gotta tell you, I stepped in something. I stepped on the landmine. The trans landmine has hit. And look, I guess I have to go back and kind of explain my position a little bit, because I think it's been a little misunderstood. Because look, I've gotten every one of the, you're anti-trans, you hate trans people, you're not 100% pure, so you're the problem. And then on the other side, you know, you got the, you know, they should be competing in sports and it's unfair and it's, you know, it's, you know, we need women to have their own category, because now evidently MAGA cares about women's sports like never before. And this is the bizarre point for me, because look, I enjoy women's basketball. I enjoy, like, I had two daughters who played sports. I love the opportunities that they were given. And I've said from the beginning that this isn't an issue. This should not be an issue. And yet at every opportunity, what we get fed is, well, it's the only issue. And I wish we would put the same kind of energy into something that affects, I mean, what would the NCAA say? There are like 500,000 athletes and like 10 of them are trans. I mean, the numbers are so skewed to where you go, I mean, we're talking about, you know, rounding errors in the numbers. And I wish people would pay the kind of attention and have the kind of outrage that we're force-fed over this issue, on pay and wage theft issues, on the cost of housing, on health care, on the rights of workers to join, form unions, safe workplaces, child care, paid the family leave, you know, retirement, you know, things that actually affect all of us and real lives. Oh, there you go, Rick. You're diminishing the trans people. No, I'm not. I want, and I'm, look, I've had the privilege of knowing a couple of people who have transitioned. And I've had to think about it in my frame of mind on, you know, how I feel about it. And I generally, to my core, believe in the idea of life, liberty, pursuit of happiness. You lead your best life. You have one opportunity to be happy. Whatever that takes you, you do it. As long as it doesn't screw other people up, as long as you're not, you know, cheating people out of their wages or kicking people out of their homes or stealing, you know, lollipops from children, follow your passion, follow your live your truth, since that seems to be popular. I want people to be happy. And look, I've had, you know, a couple people who have come to me and say, look, this is what we're doing. And I've always said the exact same thing. I don't understand. I'm probably never going to understand. And here's the other part. I'm grateful that I probably am never going to understand, because I don't know what it's like to be in your skin. I don't know what life has been like for you, but I want you to be happy. And I hope whatever it is you're doing seems fairly extreme to me, seems fairly out of character for me. But I'm hoping that for you, that this is everything that you're hoping it's going to be, that this is everything that you want it to be, and that this, here's the point, this makes you happy in that pursuit of that happiness. Because again, I go back to, you know, learning about the founding fathers and that the debate between the pursuit of happiness or the pursuit of property and happiness kind of winning out. I want people to be happy. But I also am probably never going to understand, and grateful, because I don't know what it's like to lead the kind of lives that have gotten someone to a point to do things that I think are fairly drastic, in my opinion. I think cutting something off that I particularly like is a bit extreme, but that's not my call for everyone. So that said, understanding where I'm coming from, because I know we're used to one-way debates. In the two-way debate of going, I'm accepting of you doing whatever it is that you want to do to make yourself happy, you also have to understand that, yeah, I may not understand it, but I want the best for you. And I've said this every time. I don't understand it, but I love you. I hope this is what everything you want it to be. and that at the end you have no regrets. And I want that truly, truly for those folks and everyone who's following their path. Now, that said, the key part that I said a moment ago is you have the right to do whatever you want until your rights infringe on someone else. Just as blacks, you have the right to flail your fist around until it touches the tip of my nose. I'm with trans people 100% on if you're being cheated at work, if you're being discriminated in housing or employment, or you're being abused or beaten or any of those things. That's common sense. And we should all be on that frame. Every one of us. The sports thing is a little trickier. And I've had to spend a little time trying to figure out even what the issue is, because we're not allowed to have the discussion of what it is. We're told by one side, absolute has to be. Told by the other, absolute can't be. And now we've got a couple of former NBA players saying that they're going to go play in the WNBA, which again has sparked some outrage and all of the oxygen being sucked out of the room. Because again, I've had my email box full of the crazy, and I'm going to get to some of those emails here in a minute, but I had to sit and think about, a couple of former NBA players, 6'10 guys, big bulky guys, and knowing what I know from people who have gone through the process, I do know that it's really, really difficult. It is a real commitment. And I'll be honest, trans people, you got my respect. It's a commitment that I personally could never make to myself. I've said for my whole life, I'm going to lose weight. I'm going to get into shape. Yeah, that happens. But to go, I'm going to reshape my body in a way that it's impressive. Really, really impressive. The commitment and the dedication and the constant stick-to-itiveness. Seriously, my respect. Props. And I had to think about this with the two NBA players. Because one of the things that I did find out is in the transition process, you take a whole bunch of hormone replacement therapies and a whole bunch of things to diminish your testosterone, increase the other stuff. Again, not a doctor, don't know, but I do know the numbers then skew. If you're going to change the chemistry of the body from male to female, there's a whole bunch of stuff. And again, doctors and people who have gone through this, please educate me if you think I'm wrong, but if these two NBA players want to go through that kind of dedication to change their chemistry so that they have the right amounts of estrogen and the lower amounts of testosterone and all that comes with that, if they're truly dedicated, and this is where my mind goes, and this is where we should, anyone who says, well, I'm just going to go play women's sports, go, okay, here it is. Because I think they're doing it, one, out of, they need attention. But two, sheer ignorance. The Robert Kennedy Jr. tells us we're all with low T, and that we've got Pete Hegseth saying we're going to test the military so that they don't have low testosterone. And yet these guys want to take some drugs to lower their testosterone level so that they can have the right balance so they can play in the WNBA, maybe. And the WNBA has said that I think they've pretty much said no-ish. Because there are no women in the WNBA who are trans at this moment.

Maybe I am. I don't know. I do have some questions around, and I did at the very beginning, especially with contact sports. I think there can be. I think we're grown up enough, or at least I thought we were, to be able to have an honest discussion about what participation should look like. And we're talking about a handful of people. A handful. And yet, we can't seem to come to a rational choice because we're not supposed to. This is supposed to divide us. So I got a number of emails from people. You know, the one guy tells me, well, I respect everyone's right to live how they choose, but, and then, you know, then comes the but. And the but is, I don't think biological males should compete in women's sports. And you go, well, you know, they're not, you know, chemically not there. Sorry. But, you know, the reality is respect. If you do respect everyone, respect also means not reducing trans women to a label or treating them as a threat. Sports organizations can make really, honestly and truthfully, evidence-based sports-specific policies without denying people dignity or belonging, especially if you're looking at younger ages. You know, when my kids were younger, there were co-ed teams. When I was in college, we had co-ed intramural teams. I think that's a way to go. A possibility, a discussion, which we're not allowed to have. Another person says, well, you call it inclusion. I call it unfair. He says, I call it unfair to the girls who trained their whole lives for a scholarship. And you go, well, you know, the number of girl athletes who get scholarships are really a small number, to be honest. And it's unfair. If you want to really be outraged about something, you know, look, because girls' opportunities matter deeply. Something really, if you look, Red Hats, if you're on board, I'm with you. I'll jump on the girls get cheated part. But, you know, trans participation, as I said a moment ago, extraordinarily rare. While unequal funding for sports programs for girls, lower pay for girls, limited facilities for women's sports, harassment in women's sports, and cuts to, well, all school sports programs affect women athletes a whole lot more than one or two people potentially maybe wanting to play the game. And look, I'm not trying to be the grand defender because I've got questions too, but for the crowd who's absolutely not, I got real problems. The other person says, well, you know, it's not about hate. It's not about hate. It's about preserving a separate woman's categories in sports. Because now, evidently now, they care. Nobody ever noticed. WNBA has been around for a long time. Nobody seems to remember that. Didn't care then, but now it's a political issue. Now we're going to get all tingly in the panties. And look, intent does matter. And so do consequences. Blanket exclusions, in my view, can isolate young people and have disastrous consequences and send the message that, you know, people who are different don't belong. So we should be talking about having a discussion about what fair policies look like and how we address a competitive, actual competitive questions rather than assuming that every trans athlete is a former NBA player. I mean, this is where my mind goes because, you know, some moron decides, I'm going to get some attention. And well, here we are. They got their attention. We'll see. Another person said, I voted for Trump because I'm tired of politicians pretending common sense is bigotry. Like you, Rick. I'm not a bigot. Well, look, and the reality is, and I believe this to my core, we can disagree about policy, whether without calling each other names for the most part, but common sense should include listening to others, you know, athletes, medical experts, and really the small number of people who are directly affected and not turning them into, well, the economy sucks. We need a shiny thing to divide people. We need to get some outrage candy out into the masses. Let's throw out another

another trans story, because we know the dim will bite. And here we are, because we know what we're not talking about. We're not talking about the war that's going very badly, a war of choice by Donald Trump that is going very badly. Another person said, I fought for athletic opportunities, and I don't think those opportunities should be weakened. And you know what? I'll be honest. Fair enough. There's part of me that goes, you know, look, women fought long and hard to get to the place where there's something for them. That history deserves protection. Protecting women's sports should mean investing in women's teams. Investing in equal facilities, investing in coaching and more scholarships and media coverage. Because look, I love watching the WNBA games. I enjoyed my time at the Fever game immensely. I loved watching the game. It was great. Except for the people around me. Which means they should also have safe workplaces. And not blame all of those problems on what is a minute, minuscule number of participants and people who may want to participate. And I know, you're just going to open the door, Rick, and then they're all going to come. Yeah, I'm struggling with that. Another person writes, we can be compassionate towards trans people without ignoring the physical differences in competition. And look, you know, as someone who has played sports, there's part of me that goes, you know what? For the most part, as a big guy, I got an advantage over probably 80% of the women. Probably. There's going to be a number that, you know, clearly. But I got to tell you, both compassion and fairness matter. Physical traits vary wildly amongst all athletes. I look at Brittany Griner. That's a pretty big woman. That woman whooped my behind, I think. Which is why I think this should be left to governing bodies to decide how they use those nuances. Evidence-based rules should be discussed instead of government broad-based political bans. This is where my problem is in all of this. But that's not why we're talking about it. That's not why we're being force-fed this issue again. We're being force-fed this issue again to keep us blinded to the reality that the economy sucks and Trump's war is going badly, and that every time we go to the gas pump, we should be as outraged about the price at the pump as we are about some kid that we have no idea who or where they are wanting to dribble a ball or play some sport. I'm struggling here. Because it doesn't make sense to me. Another person writes, Democrats keep making this the biggest issue. What? Democrats? He goes on to say, then accuse everyone else of being obsessed with it. What? Huh? Did I miss something? Did I miss? When the reality is most trans people aren't asking to be the center of the culture war. There are some who want to feel special, and you're going to get that in anywhere. But, you know, they want to go to work. They want to go to school. They want to get their health care. If you want to be outraged about something for the trans community, look at what the Trump administration is doing with the drugs that they desperately need to stay alive. How about we do some of that stuff? But no, that would be an actual policy choice that we could make. And that would be an actual discussion that we could make people's lives better. And again, this has nothing to do with that. Nothing at all. This is about keeping us stupid. This is about keeping us focused on stuff that, you know what? In the grand scheme of things, would make our lives so much better if we focused on. Another person writes, I support equal dignity for everyone, but fairness and safety matter too. And then equal dignity should be a starting point. We should start there. Safety and fairness should be evaluated based on evidence, you know, real stuff, and not what grandpa is afraid of. Just kind of my thought on this.
And the last email I wanted to get to, you may see this as discrimination. I see it as defending women in sports and girls and their chances to compete. I understand. I do. I understand the concern for girls' sports. I do. And I have fought for expanded opportunities for my daughters. But a policy that excludes even trans girls, regardless of the sport, their circumstances, or the people who are in charge of that thing, I think that's discrimination. And we can support women athletes without treating anyone else as the enemy. Now, do I personally think there should be a moment where you consider maybe not? I don't know yet. But I'll tell you what I'm 100% opposed to. The idea of a reactionary government without having any type of real debate other than outrage in social media worlds, telling everyone all across this country simultaneously that you cannot. And I'll be honest, this is where I appeal to my red hats, because you're supposed to be the party of freedom. You're supposed to be the party of live free or die. And yet you seem to be okay with your authoritarian dictator wannabe imposing an edict from on high that we're all supposed to must follow. I'm a little questioning that. But again, I want to hear your thoughts. Something I said make you angry, make you happy, make you sad. I want to hear about it, because I think more debate, especially on this issue, is good. As long as we're talking about it from a place of, hey, there's a problem. Let's find a solution. But I'll tell you, my view, not the problem that they keep force feeding us with. We've got much bigger problems. And this is where the people are going to call me anti-trans. I don't see this as a huge issue. I just don't. I think this is something we can fix. I think we can solve it. I think, an afternoon meeting. I think we could probably, in every community, I think you could come up with something. Just my thoughts. Want to hear yours. Rick at the RickSmithShow.com. Quick break. Right back.

0: I'm Rick Smith, and this is Labor History in Two. Communists, Reds, long have these been the cries of the press and politicians seeking to undermine the labor movement in the United States. Sometimes even labor leaders themselves got caught up in the anti-communist hysteria. And on this day in labor history, the year was 1938. That was the day that the president of the Metal Trades Department of the American Federation of Labor, John P. Fry, gave testimony before the Special Committee on Un-American Activities. It was known as the Dies Committee. Texas Congressman Martin Dies Jr. founded the effort to root out an alleged communist threat in the U.S. In his testimony, Fry alleged that there were 300 CIO leaders who were communists. At the time, the AFL and CIO were two separate organizations. The CIO had split off from the AFL to pursue more organizing in industries like automaking and steel. Even after his testimony, Fry maintained a network of operatives in the labor movement to identify suspected communists. A few days after Fry spoke before Congress, the Chicago Tribune ran a story explaining the perceived communist labor threat. The article declared if the communists in the United States continued to operate as the Communist Party, they would have no influence on American foreign policy in the foreseeable future. But by making themselves leaders of labor and therefore powerful in democratic councils, they can be of immediate value to the Soviets. The paper warned that the communists were hoping to march the U.S. into another European war. The public had little appetite for another major conflict. The charge that the CIO was infiltrated by communists who wanted war took its toll on the radical labor organization, dividing workers by playing into the fears and hysteria of the era.
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2: So this is our last broadcast take a little break. I am having surgery. That is going to happen. I'm going to get my leg basically chopped off and then reattached with a brand new shiny little ball. I'm getting a hip replacement. Years of beating myself up, years of physical manual labor work, years of just wear and tear and doing dumb stuff has taken its toll. And now it's time. And I'm looking forward to it. It's one of those things where I'm fortunate in that I have really good health care. And as I said a couple of days ago, I got the bill, like the advance, here's what to expect kind of bill. And the surgery is going to cost like $42,000, which seems high. Seems like a lot of money for a one, for like maybe 20 hours in the hospital, 24 hours in the hospital, maybe. Seems high. But, look, it's the world we live in. But again, the weird part is the doctor's only going to get like $1,400. And I'll tell you, I think I've paid more to my mechanic, to do some work on my car, than I'm paying to the doctor, which again seems very weird to me. $1,400, I guess not nothing, but it seems like it'd be higher than that. Cause he literally is cutting me wide open, about a foot long, 18 inch scar. I'm going to snap my leg out like a chicken wing and then, do some sawing and hammering and, some glue and some woodwork and stuff, some shop stuff, and then going to put me back together, which, that's the part that I'm most excited about, the going back together. But the reason I bring this up is over the next, several days, we're going to be running some of our best of programs, some of the stuff from the last several days. So if you've got some questions, comments, if you're sending me email, I look forward to it. Probably going to be a little slower than usual getting responses because I'm planning on being miserable for a day or two. Or a couple days, it is how it is. Wish me well. I hope. I hope this is a good experience. I've had nothing but positive responses thus far. Had the right one done back in 2020. And it was really a very positive experience. Hoping this one goes well, just as well. But I want to let you know that's what we can expect. By all means, send me some comments. I know one of you is going to wish me ill. I hope you don't. But I'll take it. But you can email me, rick@therickSmithShow.com. As always, got anything to say? I want to hear it. email me, rick@thericksmithshow.com. Miss any portion of the program, grab the podcast. Or if you get your favorite podcast, you will get ours. And as always, thanks so much for being here. We'll see you back here next time.
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0: Welcome to Locus Focus. I'm Barbara Bernstein, your host for this weekly conversation about our place in the planet. 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And thanks for supporting Community Powered Radio. The Human Access Project was founded in 2010 on the simple belief that Portlanders should be able to swim in their river. Since then, the organization has worked on a variety of fronts to transform the Willamette River's image from a polluted waterway, best avoided, to a beloved river that enriches the life of the city it flows through. Today we talk with the organization's outgoing executive director, Willie Levinson, and Scott Fogarty, who's the incoming director, was supposed to join us, but he is in the hospital right now with a sprained ankle, so we wish you the best, Scott. Mm-hmm. We're going to talk about the projects and challenges facing the river's lovers and activists. Willie, welcome back to Locus Focus.
1: Thank you. And one correction right off the bat. My title was actually ringleader.
0: Oh, that's
1: one
0: right.
1: One word with a capital R. That was my legal IRS title, yes.
0: And you're still my swimming buddy, right?
1: Indeed. Yeah, but we might have to move our date. The weather's not looking good.
0: Okay, that's true. Yeah, we're going to go swimming in the river, which, so I want to actually, before we start talking about the Willamette, I just want to do a little bit my own experience. I've lived in river cities or by river cities all my life, actually. The first river city I lived in, the river was underground because it had been culverted in 1923 or something. And I grew up knowing that there was a river underground and wondering how that happened. Now that I understand culverting and daylighting creeks, I understand it much better. And then I grew up outside of Boston, and the Charles River was so polluted that you didn't want the water to touch you. Mm-hmm. And it was nice to sit on the banks. There are places you could sit on the banks, but you didn't want to go in. Then I lived in New York, where there was the Hudson River and the East River and the Harlem River, places you did not want to go into. Yeah. So my whole sense growing up was that urban rivers are dangerous. Mm-hmm. And then I came to Portland, and not only was the river dangerous, but there was no access to it. You couldn't even sit on the banks anywhere. There was a freeway on the west side. There were who knows what. There's actually a freeway on the east side, too, and all kinds of other stuff. And then things started to change. And one of the things that changed, I think, was your organization, Willie. So I want to talk about why the Human Access Project got started and what were you missing when you started the organization, and what were you striving for?
1: Sure. Well, thanks for having me on. Look forward to visiting with you. So I grew up swimming. I went to college in southwestern Virginia at Radford University. The New River flowed behind the campus. I got introduced to inner tubing. That was kind of how I related to water, but I'd also swim in it. The place we'd swim was right between Radford and Virginia Tech. I wound up basically spending every summer there. I couldn't imagine why everybody would go home in the summertime when they were missing out on the best part of southwestern Virginia. Then I moved to Boise, Idaho after college, and without really knowing anything about the West Coast except everything's big and bluer and greener, Boise just even 30 years ago when I lived there, now I understand that it's really the Paris of urban river park systems in the country, arguably, you know, as it's such a unique way that they were able to develop that river with the community acknowledging nature connection. I mean, it internationally, I think, has a place. But I just figured that Boise, Idaho, if it had this hicky little town Boise 30 years ago, had this great river access, then certainly Portland would, because, you know, Portland at the time had this reputation as being this very green place. And so that big body of water, I just assumed, was everyone swam. Yeah.
0: Well, interestingly, I think one of the reasons why Boise might have had such great river access was that its river didn't serve the same purpose that the Willamette River served. And that's an industrial problem. It's a really strange frame of mind, which was imported from Europe, where they destroyed all the rivers in Europe, and then they came to the United States and started destroying rivers here.
1: But Boise did have an inflection point in the 70s where they decided to invest in their river and protect it for the public. So there was, it's true. I mean, there's not barges. It's very different in that sense, but it is still an urban river, and the community did make a choice that they wanted to make the river an asset to the community and something with value and something they saw with pride.
0: Well, actually, I'll say that there was an inflection point in the 70s here in Portland with the Willamette River, because the Harbor Freeway, which lined the west side of the river, was taken out.
1: Yep.
0: And a little bit, quite a bit later, the East Side Esplanade was built, but I think that was in the 90s. And there was a sense, I mean, Waterfront Park was developed. We started the Blues Festival, which is, I think, a great celebration of the river. And reminds me a bit of Vancouver, which is one of the cities that's touted in literature about having good river access.
1: Certainly.
0: And I think about being at the Vancouver Folk Festival and all these people in boats. Mm-hmm. They were on the Georgia Strait listening and watching, maybe amazing. Mostly listening to the festival. And the same thing was with Blues Festival. There's all these people in boats in the Willamette.
1: Yep.
0: And you probably had the best view when you're in the boat.
1: Yeah.
0: So it seems like Portland has come a long ways since I moved here in terms of not treating the river just as a cesspool. But we've got a long ways to go. And so I wanted to talk about why you started the Human Access Project.
1: Yeah, so I moved to Portland, and I was really disappointed when I was indoctrinated that it rains a lot. You never put your toe in the water because your skin will flake off, you'll grow horns, or your skin will you'll turn green. Everybody seemed to have a pocket joke about the Willamette. And then I started getting really pissed off about it because I found it was really hypocritical that people would identify as being green citizens and yet make jokes about a river that they had a hand in screwing up. Then I learned about the Big Pipe. And interestingly, like with the Big Pipe, what's interesting is that it was a game changer in terms of managing combined sewer overflow. But prior to the Big Pipe, if it didn't rain, there was no material difference in the water quality. Like, I mean, the Big Pipe addressed that when it rained a tenth of an inch, it used to be after a tenth of an inch of rain, which is not a high threshold in Portland, raw sewage would flow into the river. So once I learned about the Big Pipe, I just thought, you know, selfishly, I want to live in a city that loves its river. So this has really been a very selfish pursuit. But I felt like, you know what? I feel like I can get my arms around this. The science makes sense. People in Portland aren't stupid. As it turns out, the work of cultural change was significantly harder than I expected it to be. But, you know, the more I worked on the issue, the more of a relationship I developed with the river. It was cool to see that our message resonated with people. And, you know, really our strategy was, you know, number one, we're really lucky to be able to be activists in something that brings so much joy. A lot of activists don't have that tool. But I've just fundamentally never believed in shame or fear-based activism. I've just believed in the power of water, and that if we could set up positive platforms for people to experience the Willamette River in their own time and way, that they would get it. And, you know, after 16 years now, what we see now is the reflection of addressing the oral history of, you know, when somebody tells you, when a good friend tells you, don't touch the Willamette, it will make you sick. If you're busy, you just won't take the there's no reason to explore that because you trust your friends when they tell you things. So in the same way, every time you get somebody in the water, they become an ambassador to tell a different story. And then suddenly people can say, hey, why don't you come with me to the river? And so suddenly there's this counter argument of people who have actually experienced that can say firsthand, again, it's one thing to read something on a piece of paper or a report. When you firsthand can experience it, the authenticity comes through. When somebody says, I love swimming in the river, and it comes from their heart, you know, it counters this thing. And so it really has been a grassroots movement of empowering people to question why they feel the way about they do about the river today.
0: Well, I feel like the whole movement to embrace the Willamette River is part of a growing movement that's been going on maybe for 25, 30 years of environmentalists appreciating that nature in the city is just as important as nature outside the city. And I was thinking, as you were talking about jumping in rivers, when I moved to Portland, we'd go to the Sandy or the Clackamas and go swimming. And that, you wouldn't go swimming in the Willamette, of course. Mm-hmm. And so one of the things that was good about that is that Portland was the first place I lived where my sense of where I live spread out way beyond the city. And it spread, you know, to these wild reaches of the Sandy River and the Clackamas River. But there was, I remember I had friends who actually fished off the Ross Island Bridge in the 1970s. And
1: interesting.
0: They caught steelhead.
1: That's a long line to drop.
0: Yeah.
1: Right?
0: Well,
1: that's crazy. It's hilarious.
0: Well, people did that then.
1: Okay.
0: And at the time I thought, you want to eat fish out of the Willamette River. But of course, the fact is
1: salmon are fine. But
0: salmon are fine, so are steelhead because they're anadromous. They don't live in the river all their lives.
1: Right.
0: And that was one of the places where I started thinking about that reconnection to the river. The other thing I was thinking about, back when Cabo was on the west side. It was at the corner of NATO Parkway and Yamhill Street.
1: Interesting. Okay.
0: And I was working at the station. I was on the staff then, back in 1978. And I had a good friend who was the production coordinator. And every day at about 3:30 in the afternoon, we go jump in the Willamette River. Hmm. And she found this great place to swim.
1: Amazing.
0: It was right by the Hawthorne Bridge, and it was protected.
1: Okay.
0: And no, we didn't think about, I mean, at first I said, the Willamette River was so many years. Oh, no, I've been doing it for a long time.
1: That's awesome.
0: And I swam that whole summer in the Willamette River. So, yeah. See, that was 1978.
1: That's cool. And what's funny, too, is when we started the Big Float or the River Hugger Swim Team, it was so subversive. Like, there was something really fun about just doing this thing that, like, our River Hugger Swim Team are now in our 14th year. It's when we started it. Like, when we started our work in Portland, it was not technically legal to swim in the Willamette River. The only places you could, by parks code, were places specifically directed by the parks director, of which there was zero. So when we started our River Hugger Swim Team, which is an open water swim group, our attorneys, we have three attorneys on our board. They are always just looking to keep me out of trouble. Back when I was carrying the load of Human Access Project, they said, you know what, let's call this a recreational protest swim. So just in case we got ticketed, we might have civil rights protection. It's all just so hilarious. But in 2022, we worked with Parks and Rec to designate six swimming areas. Like, that was literally 90% of everything I wanted to accomplish when I started HAP, is just the acknowledgement that our river is swimmable. And when Parks and Rec named those six swimming areas, Carmen Rubio and Adina Long, I think it was pretty invisible to the public, but it signaled to the bureaucracy that Parks is going to be looking at the Willamette differently, which was really an important win.
0: So what were those six swimming areas?
1: It was Tom McCall Bowl, Selwood, Audrey McCall Beach,
0: which is right near Cable, right on the east side of the Hawthorne Bridge.
1: Yeah, Audrey McCall Beach, yep. It's right between the Hawthorne Bridge and OMSI. That site, we removed 200 tons of concrete over 4 years. We had to get permission from eight separate agencies to remove the concrete chunks with the stipulation that we could not use heavy mechanized equipment, which initially felt like a veiled no, but consensus is consensus. And yes, we just started removing concrete. It took us 4 years to do it. And really at the time, when I was just starting, it's like, you know, to activists out there that are struggling and starting, it's really hard work to get a seat at the table. It's like the power structure. There's certain, when I entered this arena, I just imagined that when I was starting that I would be embraced and be this kumbaya moment. But it's interesting how some status, I'm glad, I hope I never acted in a status quo way. I really try to bring up people that are coming up. But even, you know, the bureaucracy too, like people have lightning bolt ideas all the time and they go, we should do this, let's do this, I'm going to do it. And then they disappear. So, I mean, I think the bureaucracy gets a little shy about people who come up with ideas because you have to pay your dues a little bit and just help establish that you're not going anywhere. So Audrey McCall Beach was just like, you know what, I'm going to handle your bureaucratic flogging. You give me whatever you got, I'm doing this. And I'm going to show you guys I'm serious.
0: So what are the other three beaches?
1: So Tom McCall Bowl, Selwood, Tom McCall, Selwood, Poets Beach.
0: Poets Beach was just down, just on the riverside by Lair Hill neighborhood.
1: It's south waterfront. It's, yes, maybe. I'm not familiar with the
0: west
1: side.
0: When I lived in Lair Hill, we used to talk about, actually, there was a group in Lair Hill who wanted the Children's Museum to move to that beach.
1: Oh.
0: It was way before it was called Poets Beach.
1: Okay.
0: And there's a sandy beach under the Markham Bridge.
1: Yeah.
0: And I never went there, but I would go hang out at this place before Riverfront was built. There was just a dock, and we'd sit and do yoga there back in the 80s.
1: Wonderful.
0: And look and see that sandy beach.
1: Yeah.
0: So now it has a name, and
1: yes,
0: it's swimmable.
1: Well, so let's talk about Poets Beach for a second. So the six swimming sites, I think.
0: Is Waterfront Park, Willamette Park, one of them?
1: No, that's not really well-suited for swimming. Not at this point. We worked with Parks and Rec to put a ladder on one of the docks that we're hoping to put back in place this summer. So that could be one. But, I mean, again, it was less the fact of what beaches they were. It was more just the fact that it happened. And it's kind of one of those things that, once the bureaucracy acknowledges this thing, it's really hard to peel that back, you know? So that really felt like a big win. But Poets Beach is interesting because that sandy beach was there. You know, to me, what that was an exercising in branding, you know? So we did remove, you know, a good chunk of riprap from the beach. Then I was able to get a meeting with the parks director at the time. This is probably one of the more manipulative things that I've done. I don't really like pride myself on this type of behavior. But again, when you don't have a seat at the table, you kind of do things to get things moving. I wouldn't do this today, but it is a funny story. So we were able to get a meeting with the parks director. There's a room full of people. This was prior to Adina Long, who was just an awesome supporter of our work. So we set up some slides of all of these big visionary projects from around the world of things that we have done. And they were just kind of leading up to this, what this big ask is. So after showing all these imaginative big ideas, we said, and all we want to do is cut 2 5-foot chunks of basalt. That was the ask. And it was just kind of really tough to say no to after seeing all these big ideas. All we want to do is cut 2 5-foot chunks of basalt in front of all these people. It kind of put some pressure on the parks director. Maybe he wasn't doing it, but I mean, from that point, we nicknamed it Poets Beach because people don't want to go to a place underneath a bridge. They want to go to a place. And I really like the aspirational idea of Poets Beach. And then what's interesting is it grew into its name. I juried some poetry from an organization called Honoring Our Rivers, which brought poetry and art to children's classrooms for 30 years. The inspiration for Poets Beach actually came from Boise. They have the Anne Frank Human Rights Garden there, and it was developed when I lived there. And it's just, it's hardscaping, and it has a bunch of quotes from Anne Frank, of course, and Gandhi and Malcolm X and the Lorax. And you just sit there and you just contemplate. It's just such a really cool space just to go and be inspired. And I really wanted to bring that to Portland. But I thought, yeah, you know, if we get quotes like that, that'll be a two to three-year process just to pick the quotes. But who is going to say no to children's poetry? Maybe even the Parks Department won't have the heart to say no to children's poetry. And sure enough, they agreed, and we fundraised to inscribe children's poetry on the rocks. And we also got 11 Chinook jargon words from the Confederated Tribes of Grand Ronde with the Chinook spelling, English phonetic, and English translation. Because there's no indigenous footprint on the Willamette either. So that was kind of our first attempt to be able to do that.
0: And you're listening to Locus Focus on KBOO Community Radio in Portland, Oregon. 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And today we're talking with Willie Levinson, who's the outgoing director, or actually
1: ringleader.
0: Ringleader.
1: Thank you. One word, capital R.
0: That's right. The outgoing ringleader of the Human Access Project, about the projects and challenges facing the river's lovers and activists. Well, one of the biggest challenges that I can think, as somebody who lives really close to the river and runs my dog down the river a lot, is algal bloom.
1: Yep.
0: So let's talk a little bit about why the river has such an algal bloom problem, which actually used to only be maybe once every 5-6 years. I mean, even when I moved to Selwood 33 years ago, and I very few times was, and that was before the big pipe. It was sewage overflow was the reason why the river would be closed.
1: Yeah.
0: So anybody except for Donald Trump would understand that part of the algal bloom problem is because of climate change and the river is warmer.
1: So
0: but
1: ironic.
0: Let's talk about what your sense of some of the causes of the algal bloom, and how that could be best addressed.
1: Yeah, well, it's
0: we first probably should, for the people who don't know what it is, say what an algal bloom is.
1: Okay. So cyanobacteria. Interestingly, it's credited as being is the second oldest organism on the planet.
0: Isn't that part of the reason why we're on the planet now?
1: The oxygen revolution is credited to cyanobacteria, so it's hard to battle cyanobacteria. We have a lot. Cyanobacteria has given us a lot. But unfortunately, causes havoc to people, fish, and wildlife. It increases pH, lowers dissolved oxygen. It can be lethal to dogs. It can be lethal to wildlife, lethal to fish. It can make people sick. And interestingly, it's actually unusual for a harmful algae bloom to form on a river because it doesn't take a lot of water circulation to break it up. Generally, when there's a harmful algae bloom on a river, it can be traced to the hand of stupid human engineering.
0: And in this case, what was that stupid human engineering?
1: Well, in 1924, there was a robust swimming culture in Portland, just as there was in Paris and, you know, lots of major cities. At Ross Island, there was a facility called the Windermouth that was so popular. I don't know have you ever talked to Doug Decker before?
0: No, I haven't. I've done some history seeking about the history
1: really
0: of Ross Island.
1: I really recommend having Doug Decker on the show. He's just an excellent historian, but he's unearthed a bunch of stuff about Portland's river culture in the 1920s. It'd just be fascinating. He's such a good storyteller and such a good researcher. But there was a floating platform north of Ross Island, and he found an ad for Windermouth that said there's a boat that leaves from Stark Street every 30 minutes in the summertime to get people to Windermouth to swim, and there was also a dance hall. in 19...
0: So that wasn't actually on the island. It was on a floating platform?
1: Correct. Like a square donut with a hole in the center.
0: And actually, the island was just starting to be mined right around that time, too.
1: Not quite yet. So in 1924, city council was debating closing the Willamette because of sewage discharge. At that point, the city did not have sewer intercepts. So, like, literally raw sewage went directly in
0: the river. What's going on in Cannon Beach right now.
1: Yeah, kind of. Right. Yeah, exactly. So, and then, of course, pulp and paper mill discharge, effluent from paper mills. And because, like, I mean, I think that's the thing, too, is that, you know, once my wife, Lulu, thinks this is a little dramatic, but I feel like, you know, once a human writes off a river, it's just a really dark thing to give up on a river. And I think basically that's what happened in Portland. And ultimately, when the public loses hope in anything, regardless of what your cause is, the battle is over. All this improvement has happened to the Willamette since it's really probably that was its worst moment in 1924. But it's all white noise in the background if you're not. So what happened
0: in 1924? You haven't told us the punchline yet.
1: Okay. So in 1924, city council was debating closing the Willamette River for swimming. And it was a really hard decision because it was such a popular thing to do. They didn't have the balls to do it. So finally, the operator at Windermere was just like, I just can't do this anymore. It's just not healthy. So he closed it in 1924. And then in 1926, the Army Corps of Engineers stitched together Ross and Hardtack Island with a berm. And then that very same year, Ross Island Sand and Gravel purchased it.
0: Strange coincidence.
1: It's just an amazing coincidence.
0: Now, I want to actually talk a little bit about Hardtack Island, because what we haven't stressed here, because we haven't talked much about Ross Island, is as a Selwood resident, I learned early on, it's really the Ross Island Archipelago.
1: Yeah.
0: And I don't think that a lot of Portlanders understand that. There were four islands. Hmm. Actually, I guess there were three islands. And then once the berm was attached between Ross Island and Hardtack Island, East Island was created, and Toe Island, which is the one that's on the west bank of Ross Island, was shrunk to. We went by it on your river cruise a couple of weeks ago. It's about this big.
1: Yeah.
0: You can put your arms around it.
1: Little toe. It's a big toe. So from there, as Ross Island Sand and Gravel scooped out aggregate to build Portland, you know, again, like, we all had a hand in this. We all allowed Ross Island to extract, you know, be a part of that extraction economy. It slowly but surely turned into, hydraulically speaking, 140-acre stagnant pond inside of a river. You know, there's no water circulation.
0: So actually, this is something when I started hearing about the Ross Island Lagoon, I wasn't even quite, and actually even floated in it a couple times on some, I think, Audubon trips around the island. And I started to get it, but it took me a while to understand. I had heard many years ago from a friend who had a lot of attachment to Ross Island and even wrote a jazz piece called Ross Island, which is a beautiful piece of music, which I'll play on the show one of these days.
1: Yeah.
0: But he told me that the island had been hollowed out, which I've heard from, like, Mike Houck, that's not quite accurate. It's not exactly the right way. But then when I started looking at aerial views of the island, I started to understand. So that large, what's the lagoon now that comes off the Holgate Channel, used to be solid ground. Is that correct?
1: Well, you know, I'm gonna pull up a photo on my phone that the public's not going to be able to benefit from.
0: We'll have to describe it in detail.
1: Yeah, so let me see if I can find it. So, you know, Ross Island, basically, it used to be two islands with a flow in between. So in 1926, the islands were connected. The inside was scooped out. Hydraulically, it became a pond inside of a river. And you know, I ran into it in 2015. I was getting ready to do the big float, and I got a call from DEQ and Oregon Health Authority that there was a bloom in the lagoon and that if it was toxic, I shouldn't do the big float. And my first thought was, what is a harmful algae bloom? Like, I literally had no idea. And it's a good thing that these things are given to us slowly. And it's a good thing, too. There's such a freedom of ignorance. It's so helpful. Like, if we really knew what we were getting ourselves into when you're tackling big ideas, they would never start. So, fortunately, I kind of got into this early because I never anticipated I'd have to be a harmful algae bloom warrior and all of this stuff. So, how do you test it? I asked them, how do you test it? Say, well, you know, you can get an independent test done. We'll ship it overnight to the Midwest, and they'll let us know. So I worked at BES. We brought one of their water quality people out. They did a test. We paid for it, shipped it to the Midwest. It was negative. But at that point, I went back to my board because, you know, largely our organization was about the big float at that point. And I said, well, I know a lot of you guys might like the big float because it's fun, but we are now a harmful algae bloom mitigation organization, because if we don't fix this, everything we do is irrelevant. Just not going to matter.
0: Can you go back and mention what the big float is? I'm not sure we've talked about that yet.
1: Sure. Yeah. So our very first, act of activism, and I love bringing absurdity to our activism. Like, art is the secret weapon of activism. So, like, you know, Pete Seeger, I grew up listening to Pete Seeger. When he died, you learn a lot about somebody in a compressed period of time. One of his things that he said that I loved and really resonated with me is that when he did concerts, he wanted people to sing along because he wanted them to participate. He didn't want people to listen. He wanted people to participate. So for me, the big float was a way for people to participate. It was a way to trick people into being activists. So, you know, the campiness would have parades and people would dress up to distract people from the idea that they were doing this thing that they're not supposed to do. And then when they went into the Willamette, their relationship was immediately reconciled. I mean, of course, it's this tremendous relief when you realize the river doesn't kill you. So nothing like having low expectations when you first get in. And then you just, you know, it feels great.
0: I'm not dead.
1: Wait a second. I'm not dead. I'm supposed to be dead right now. It was just, and ultimately there was a time when I was trying to get City Hall's attention. And, the one meeting in particular, I remember meeting with a city councilor that I just will save that person's name. I went out and I felt like I was patted on the head and given a lollipop. It was just like, you know, I was like, I just left that and I said, okay, I do not understand how to talk to City Hall, but I understand how to grow the big float. So I'm putting all of the energy that I have into building the big float. So it was our movement disguised as a party. And ultimately we grew it to 5,000 people for the last few years. And when there's 5,000 voters on the river, you know, and people not just signing a petition saying we should have a more connection, but actually participating by plunking your butt in an inner tube. It's just a really low barrier way to get people involved. And, so that was that.
0: Well, you're listening to Locus Focus on KBOO Community Radio in Portland, Oregon. 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And today we're talking with Willie Levinson, who's the outgoing ringleader of the Human Access Project, about the projects and challenges facing the river's lovers and activists. 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And thanks for supporting Community Powered Radio. So back to Willie. So we're in the big float. So is there like a parade or something before people get into the river, or is this a big party at Waterfront Park?
1: Yes. So the first couple of years were really fun. We started on the east side and we paraded across the Hawthorne Bridge, took up the entire Hawthorne Bridge. Sam Adams was the mayor then. He participated. Then we would float back across the river. So we did that the first 2 years. And part of the idea was that we had a floating stage. We had a floating stage for the first 8 big floats. It felt like just a fun thing to be able to cross the river.
0: So people they swam across the river.
1: In inner tubes.
0: Okay, yeah, you have to be a pretty good swimmer to swim across the river. Some bank robber did it a number of years ago, I remember.
1: Successfully.
0: They caught him, though, in the West Hills.
1: That's not successful. But, so swimming across the river, our River Hugger swim team does swim across the river. So the group is targeted to intermediate level and above swimmers, which for us, we categorize as being able to swim a mile in 45 minutes. So, you know, if you grew up on a swim team that's a goal that's achievable. And now the River Huggers, myself included, I swim with fins because this is not a race and it's actually super fun to swim with fins if you haven't tried that before. So the big float, yes, you would have to self-propel yourself on inner tubes. And even when we changed our route, there'd be a headwind in the afternoon. So unexpectedly, you know, it would be more work than people would think. But after doing that for a couple years, I had a debrief with the Multnomah County River Patrol. And interestingly, I just figured getting approvals would be the hardest part, but everybody just kind of went along with it. The first year is really hard when you have an idea for something. You just have to sketch it out on a napkin and try to get people to understand it. After you do something the first time, you know, you can point to that thing and it helps. It's easier to get your head around it. So after the second year, I had a debrief with the Multnomah County River Patrol, and he was, you know, how's everything? How did everything go? You know, I just want to make sure everybody's feeling cool about it. And they said, well, it was good, but we don't want you to cross the river because it's in the navigation channel. I said, well, how about we do it one more year? He said, Willie, you said that last year. I said, oh, okay, well, I guess we'll try it. We'll mix it up. And it was really made me nervous to mix it up because it felt like that was successful. And then suddenly we had to rent Tom McCall Bull. And then before you know it, us, you know, doofuses were renting Tom McCall Bull where the Blues Festival is held. It's just hilarious. And so, yeah, it's.
0: But you're still going across the river?
1: No, so then we put in at Poets Beach. We always put in at Poets Beach. And really, the reason why we looked initially to start Poets Beach was one, when we did the big float, we'd literally have to have 10 volunteers help people climb over riprap rock to get to the beach. So it was helped get people in the river faster. But then also we just figured if we had access that was easy to get to, it's, you know, you have to give people the license and invitation to get to these places. And just by removing the rock, by cutting into the basalt, by putting in the poetry, it just communicates to the public, we want you to go here. You know.
0: So now you don't have to climb down riprap anymore to get into Poets
1: No, we
0: Beach.
1: Did cut. Yeah. When we opened it, I think in 2014, Ted Wheeler championed that. You know, Ted Wheeler was such an important champion for us. I remember I was walking in Hollywood and he was standing by himself at a street corner and I introduced myself. He said, yeah, Human Access Project, I've heard of you. And I was just thinking, okay, well, I mean, that's a nice thing to say. He's running for office. But sure enough, he got into office. And before I know it, one of his policy people said, okay, Ted wants to open a beach. Which one should it be? I said, well, Poets Beach is most shovel ready. So sure enough, you know, he put a shoulder behind it. Parks and Rec was completely against it. We initially wanted to put some signage up. So Northwest Natural has these two massive signs that say Northwest Natural Pipeline Crossing, do not dredge here, that face the river. But the Esplanade side was blank. And they were a sponsor of the big float at the time. So I reached out to him and said, hey, how do you feel about us using the front of your signs for placemaking signage? So let's see the artwork. So we came up with this really whimsical artwork that's still up. And they said, we love it. We'll pay for it. We'll install it and then maintain it. The Parks Department at the time said no. And the reason they gave was that it would bring too much attention to the river. And that, again, you know, it's just kind of these are the little battles that have to be won in terms of cultural change. It's the business community. It's the bureaucracy. It's the individual people who are driving over I-5.
0: So if you get onto Poets Beach now, what do you encounter as you're going down to the beach?
1: Well,
0: first of all, how do you get there? Because I've tried to get down to the beach there a number of times, yeah, many, many years ago. And mm-hmm. There's like fences, there's no trespassing signs. It seemed like, where's the actual access point?
1: That's definitely changed. There's definitely no trespassing signs definitely aren't there. And then Bond Avenue, they've completed an Esplanade Trail that goes through there now, so there's some connectivity. In terms of Poets Beach, it probably, if it wasn't for the big float, we wouldn't have targeted that to make it our first thing just because it was the thing right in front of us. It's a great beach, but I feel like it serves that specific neighborhood. You know, that's a very walkable beach.
0: So it's kind of from South Waterfront.
1: It's really, yeah, for South Waterfront, if in that high density area, you very easily could either ride your bike there, walk.
0: So you can either go protest at ICE or you can go to Poets Beach.
1: Or, yeah.
0: That's two things to do in South Waterfront.
1: Or do both. Yeah, just go to ICE and then cool off in the Willamette, certainly. But, yeah, there is some parking there. There's some paid parking. There's street parking. But I view that as a neighborhood space. But every quadrant should have access. I hate using the word should. Should is a shame word. But, you know, but every quadrant in Portland now does have a beach. We actually had a big win this fall, ironically, working with the owner of the ICE building, who owns the Centennial Mills building, and he agreed as part of the entitlement process to create public access to the beach in Northwest. That was the one quadrant in Portland that did not have river access.
0: So it's kind of funny river access there, but you can actually get, I mean, I'm thinking about that, the Esplanade Trail that goes through what used to be Mills, which is now high-end housing. Mm-hmm. So it's basically, my memory is it's a trail, but you can get down to the beach from that trail.
1: You can. I mean, it's not easy at this point, but it's going to be something that will be able to be developed, and it's going to be a very unique proposition for the owner of that building, because suddenly everybody in the Pearl District is going to be able to have access to the river. So it's super exciting. I mean, the beach down there, I mean, it's just like every other story Hap's done. There's like 300 derelict piles there. So far, Hap has removed 300 derelict piles from different beaches. You know, it's fairly sandy. It's a lot to work with. And I mean, at the end of the day, you know, when it comes to the Willamette today, yeah, I mean, if I live the same distance, in all frankness, if I live the same distance from the Clackamas or the Sandy to the Willamette, I probably would go to those rivers more, to be totally honest with you. But, you know, you have to look to your strengths. So, for example, Boise, Idaho, they have a river rave that they put in two river waves that people surf on and kayak on. But it would be really hard to do open water swimming. You couldn't do dragon boating, you know. So all of these, you just have to lean into what your strengths are. And so for Portland, I still feel like my highest quality of life measurement is being able to ride your bike to the river and take a swim. And that's what the Willamette does for you. You don't have to get in a car. You don't have to fight traffic. And we have this really cool urban environment that's shaping now, you know. So you wind up – the Willamette's our liquid public space, you know. So you go to these places. There's a lot of people hanging out. It's cool to be able to be with a lot of people and experience it collectively. But there's still what's nice is lots of times you can have these places all to yourself for those contemplative moments.
0: Well, one of the reasons I moved to Sellwood actually was many, many years ago when I was living in Southeast Portland. I would bicycle down to Sellwood Park sometimes. And one time I discovered this trail. I mean, this is like all in my mind as a 30-year-old at the time, like, I discovered this trail, and that trail went down to the beach, and I didn't know there was a beach there.
1: Yeah.
0: And there I am. At that point, what's now Sellwood Riverfront Park was a bunch of wood chips and blackberries, and it had been the site of a sawmill many, many years ago, and the pilings from the sawmill are still there in the river.
1: Yep.
0: And I didn't know any of this. I just saw this beach, and I was there's this long, wide expanse of sandy beach. There's a woods that's on the other side from the river.
1: I'm loving this. You're a pioneer. I mean, you're,
0: yeah. Well, I mean, and actually, this was before there was a park there, and not. I mean, and I had my dog who would follow me on my bicycle, and we would. She goes swimming in the. Actually, no, she didn't swim, so we just walked along the beach. And now, of course, this is like the major dog beach in Portland.
1: Yeah.
0: And when I moved to Sellwood, a lot was because I just sort of discovered the neighborhood, but I wanted to be close to the river. And when I moved to Sellwood 33 years ago, that was one of the only places you could get close to the river.
1: Certainly.
0: So what I'm hearing is like you're creating many little Sellwood riverfront parks around the city.
1: That's the idea. I mean, for me, probably, and let's talk about the harmful algae bloom 30% design.
0: Yeah, I wanted to get back to that, yes.
1: But, you know, probably, you know, from my work with HAP over the last 16 years, it wasn't the big float. The big float helped. I mean, all these little things, it's interesting. Like, I'm constantly just trying to get my pulse on what the culture is saying. Like, what's the next message the culture is ready for? You know, how can we help progress this conversation forward? The biggest thing that happened was, you know, we raised $1.2 million to replace the Cathedral Park dock, removed 150 tons of concrete, 300 derelict piles, complete transformation of the beach. And of course, when you remove concrete and riprap from the shoreline, it is beneficial to fish. Fish don't like hanging out in concrete. So that, having the opening party, like 2,500 people came. I mean, it's such a beloved park to the peninsula community. Suddenly I just kind of looked back, and it's funny too, because all these things, like all of these like interventions and river edge spaces, it's really truly my kind of my personal artistic expression. Like you create these places and then you want people to experience them, but you just are never sure how people are going to respond to them until they come. Are they going to come? You know, will they get it? And I expected that as I was doing press leading up to Cathedral Park, I was kind of trying to temper expectations a little bit. In time, this will become, you know, an urban river park, you know, is a new swimming hole in Portland. It was immediate.
0: Now, how safe is the water there? That's one concern, because it's not just the algal blooms. There you have a lot of contamination. You're just downstream from some of the worst pollution in Portland.
1: It's true. So there is a Willamette River recreation map that was developed by EPA, DEQ, Oregon State University, a number of activists. Actually, Cassie Cohen was a real champion to get this thing done because there were so many questions about the Superfund site. One thing I'd say that's really funny, though, in relation to Cathedral Park and being upstream or wherever from the Superfund is that, and no apologies for the pollution in the Superfund site.
0: It's downstream from the pollution.
1: Downstream.
0: Yeah.
1: No apologies for the pollution of the Superfund site. Is I would talk to people and say, how do you feel about swimming in Portland? He says, oh, I'd never do it. I was like, oh, well, do you like to swim? He says, oh, yeah, I go to Savvy's Island all the time. And I'd say, well,
0: That's downstream also.
1: That's one of the most popular places to swim. So then you ask yourself, like, why would somebody drive 15 to 20 minutes outside of town, pay to park, always have a traffic jam when you leave, to be in an area that is downstream from, which, I mean, the water column is absolutely fine. But, like, if that was your issue, you would probably be less inclined to go to Savvy's Island. And the reason is like similar to Selwood, is it takes less imagination to see that it's a river. It is the packaging that you expect for a human habitat river edge experience when you're going to a river. And that's where, you know, for us, our objectives are build it, use it, love it, sustain it. So, you know, take an area that's full of concrete, remove the concrete, create a platform for people to experience in a positive way, activate it with events to introduce people to the space, have them feel comfortable. Hopefully they use it. They tell their

0: it's extremely toxic. And then the Gasco site, which is on the west side of the river, which is less concerning to me because you would have to either kayak, you really have to go out of your way to get there. And it's this industrial site. There's nothing that would intrinsically draw a human to going there.
1: So actually, Willamette Cove is being cleaned up, I understand.
0: It is.
1: And
0: it's
1: going to be one of the places to go.
0: It will be. And Willamette Cove has its own harmful algae bloom issue because, again,
1: it's a cove.
0: It's a cove. And, well, just a hand of bad human engineering with the cut, the railroad bridge. At first, when I heard about it, and, you know, I'm just all oriented in Ross Island, it says, oh, we'll just cut a channel in. I says, well, you can't because it's the railroad's there. And heaven forbid, try working with the railroad. It's like talking about mastery of oppression. People don't even bother calling because they know they're never going to call back. What a win for railroads.
1: Well, I want to get back to the algae bloom and to
0: yes,
1: the
0: thanks.
1: Channel.
0: Okay,
1: we're
0: going
1: to
0: so
1: talk
0: number,
1: about that. But before we do that, I have to let people know that you're listening to Locus Focus on Cable Community Radio in Portland, Oregon. Saddle stations KBFG LPF and KODX LPFM, KMUN and KCBB in Astoria, Oregon, KCEI in Taos, New Mexico, Radio Free Moscow in Idaho, and Radio Tacoma. And today we're talking with Willie Levinson, who's the outgoing ringleader of the Human Access Project. We're talking about the projects and challenges facing the river's lovers and activists. And I want to take a moment to consider the important role that KBU plays in our community. 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So now let's talk about how to maybe deal with that harmful algal bloom. We can't deal with Willamette Cove as easily, but we could maybe deal with the Ross Island Lagoon.
0: This is actually the time to deal with Willamette Cove while they're going through permitting to do hydrology and look to find a natural solution. But let's just talk about Ross Island Lagoon for now. So number one, for now, coming up this Thursday, we are going to be having a public meeting that is free at Alberta Abbey at 5:30. That will feature Dr. Telos, who has we've been collaborating with the Human Access Project for over a decade. And the science is extremely compelling. This is absolutely fixable. It doesn't take, you know, a lot of imagination to understand that if you undo this stupid engineering from 1926 and reintroduce a flow through the lagoon, that it'll fix the problem. But there's very hard, compelling science that supports it. So, you know, what can I say? I mean, the findings find that it reduces the age of the water inside the lagoon. It reduces the residence time. It's basic salmon biology. That juvenile salmon need current in order to move. So by putting a channel in, the juvenile salmon will have direct access from the mainstream to get into the shallow water of Ross Island Lagoon.
1: Well, when I heard Dr. Telos speak at the county harmful algal bloom meeting January, actually I sat next to her watching her scribble on her computer, and then she's up speaking about this.
0: Yeah, so you've
1: very
0: seen
1: thing.
0: A preview of the presentation.
1: Now, the one thing that was new to me in that presentation, because what I had read from what you said that was reported in the paper, was you wanted to basically undo the berm between Hartek Island and Ross Island. She's talking about putting another channel in at the north end. Is that necessary, do you think, to do both channels?
0: You know, it's something that the public should debate. So the report, when it comes out, one of the findings that we need to have more data on, it would be helpful to have more data on, is that we have modeled the lagoon in a moderate bloom year. It has not been done in a severe bloom year. So the first channel will do the heavy lifting. That's like going to be doing the gorilla part of the work in terms of the most impact. So the question is, you know, how about for once as humans, we set up the next generation for success? How about we do that? So like we have this problem now, we have the science. The question is, if we want to be conservative and we want to reduce the possibility that we know where climate change is going to be coming, maybe it makes sense to, you know, double the cost. So potentially $12 million for one channel, $25 million for two. It's hard because, you know, for that first $12 million, if you're a number cruncher, you're just like, hey, that's the value. We like value. The second channel doesn't do as much lifting, but we might be happy that we

0: at it when temperatures continue to increase, and particularly in light of the fact that we haven't been able to model a severe bloom, because it's very likely that if we were able to model a severe bloom, it would say, yeah, this channel is actually doing a lot more work. So that's, you know, that's going to be something for the public to debate, whether or not we want to do that. But I'd even say still that with all of the innocuous problems that we deal with, you know, just even in Portland, where you spend a lot of money and you have outcomes that are not necessarily certain, it's kind of sexy to be able to spend $25 million and actually check a box and solve something. I mean, so this is a long-term solution. It sets the next generation up for success. And really, I mean, for me, and again, July 25th, Alberta Abbey, there's links on our website. Try to get tickets. There's still tickets available. It's going to be a really interesting presentation. We are going to videotape it too. Multnomah County is going to be videotaping. It's going to be up on their website. But, you know, just being a kid today, and, you know, kids are a lot smarter than we give them credit for, you just see the trajectory of what's happening with the environment, and there's a lot of things to feel a lot of anxiety about. I mean, it's one thing for us. We're older. We're only going to be around for so much longer. But if you're a kid staring down another 50, 60 years on the planet, it's, you know, when I first heard about the harmful algae bloom, of course, fortunately, again, it's the freedom of ignorance, but I talked to a USGS scientist and, Kurt Carpenter. I said, Kurt, there's a harmful algae bloom in Ross Island Lagoon. It's like, you know, I felt like I just discovered this thing, like your path.
1: Actually, I discovered him one day. I was walking through Oak's Bottom and he was at the viewpoint, and I got a long lesson in harmful algae bloom from Kurt. And then I met him again at that meeting.
0: Very knowledgeable. He said, Willie, this bloom's been around for 30 years. And I was just thinking, why the hell hasn't anybody dealt with this yet? And of course, my wife again, she said, well, maybe it's because people weren't swimming. You know, people protect what they love. And again, well, I think a big part of the thing that happened in 1926 when we lost the lagoon and it was full, once people are out of the river, full steam ahead for industry. You know, that was kind of a safeguard of people being in the water and watching and looking out for it and seeing this direct value for themselves. So, you know, so you're a kid, and it was at that point, it's really easy sometimes when things are overwhelming to just stick your head in the sand and cry and throw your hands up and just say, damn, well, we're, you know, effed, whatever. But, what I'm really proud of is, for me, when I started this, and thank God Dr. Telos, who's just like, her work is so important to Portland. I worked as a volunteer for HAP for 12 of my years that I was with HAP. She was a volunteer for 8 of those years working on the harmful algae bloom. I met her from the River Hugger swim team, and she said, you know, I have kids. I want them to be able to have a swimmable river. So, it just wasn't an option. The predominant opinion, just like it was impossible, no one should swim in the Willamette. The accepted opinion was that it was impossible to put a channel in. But that wasn't acceptable. We had to try. We had the guts to try and lift that heavy rock. And as it turns out, it is doable. And it's, you know, it's going to be the thing that preserves the swimmability of Portland.
1: I will say, actually, that living by the river for the last 33 years, that I've been aware of the harmful algae bloom for a long time as a dog owner.
0: Okay, yeah.
1: And I think that I think you should work next to organizing dog owners into HAP.
0: Oregon Humane Society.
1: And we'll go swim with our dogs.
0: Yeah, no, but I wouldn't do that. I couldn't advocate for that because, no, it is. Like, once there's going to come the first part of the harmful algae bloom season, once it starts developing in the lagoon, I would not bring my dog to the river. Dogs drink the water. They have different biology for it than us that gets on their dander. It will kill them.
1: Actually, my dog, when she was a puppy, I took her down to the river soon after, you know, when she could go down to the river, and she was in love with it. And I didn't let her off the leash yet, but I let her on the leash and run on the river. The second time we went down, there was a algae bloom, and so I kept her way away from the river, and she's looking longingly at it. Why can't I go down there?
0: Yeah.
1: And that was really broke my heart, and that's maybe when I had the awakening, this really has to be addressed.
0: Oregon Humane Society was a partner of us on our bill when we went to Salem last year for 90% design. That bill didn't get funded. It's really hard to understand how decisions are made about funding things. This is going to be the worst harmful algae bloom year that we've ever had. So it's going to be a chance to amplify it. We're going to have this design. And what's funny is, out of all the different things I've done with Human Access Project, I mean, when I started off, I hated reports. It's like, it's so hard to raise money for things. And generally these reports tell you things you already know, right? reports are the grease that move the wheels of bureaucracy. But in the case of the 30% design, I feel like it's the most punk rock thing we did because the state wasn't doing it. We were just, I mean, I was a volunteer when I started. It was just like, it is not acceptable to have this harmful algae bloom. We have to fix it. So thank God I had this incredible partner in Dr. Telos. And, you know, as we started working, more and more people came on to support us. And even the regulators, I mean, the true adults in the room, the managers of all these agencies who make these decisions, I mean, you know, they've made themselves available to some degree, but the people who actually do the work, they were helping provide Dr. Telos with information to move it along. And now we've kind of stealthily created this 30% design, and now there's not an excuse not to fix this anymore. Like this, the state who governs DSL, DEQ, Oregon Health Authority, Oregon State Marine Board, ODFW, they regulate. This is 100% the state's responsibility to regulate and fix. It's in my opinion. And at this point, once we have a 30% design done, it's going to be a really real question as to why this isn't being supported. Why isn't being funded? What is your short-term plan? Because we just got done partnering with Portland Metro Chamber Economic Analysis Report, and they've been our biggest champion. And, you know, really what this report said and that they have said publicly is we need to have this river healthy and swimmable. So, you know, when the business community sees the Willamette River, a healthy Willamette River, as an asset with value, it is not a replacement for regulation, but it's certainly a safeguard when they are fighting in the same way as activists.
1: So how can people find out more about what you're doing?
0: HumanAccessProject.com. We're on Instagram. I'm going to get a photo of me and Barbara. And just in case you've never met Barbara, we'll post that. And then this Thursday, July 25th, it's going to be fun. It'll be at Alberta Abbey. We're going to have some, you know, drinks will be available for. I think we're going to have food. So it's just a chance to just become a part of just, hey, you want to make a difference in the Ross Island Lagoon harmful algae bloom, show up and be a part of this thing. So,
1: well, Willie, it's great talking to you. I hope to we continue to have you on the show when you're no longer officially part of the Human Access Project. But thanks for being on Locust Focus.
0: And we got to find another date for a swim. I'm going to do that before I'm gone.
1: Okay, great. Yeah. Thanks a lot, Willie. We've been talking with Willie Levinson, former ringleader for the Human Access Project. And you've been listening to Locust Focus on KBOO Community Radio in Portland, Oregon, Seattle stations KBFG, LPFM, and KODX, LPFM, KMUN and KCBB in Astoria, Oregon, KCEI in Taos, New Mexico, Radio from Moscow and Idaho, and Radio Tacoma. 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I'm Barbara Bernstein. We'll go out with a swimming song by Kate and Anna McGarrigle. Thanks for listening. Stay safe, think like a frog, and stay in the streets in these disconcerting times.

dismissed the band of action. Chorus is, there is power in a band of working folks when we stand hand in hand. That's a power that must rule in every

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1: 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We're off today. 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
2: Delivery of the mail has always been a sacred federal duty, and interference with delivery of the mail is a federal crime. John Roberts will get his mail-in ballot. Clarence Thomas will get his mail-in ballot. Donald Trump will get his mail-in ballot, and he'll use it. Their ballots will be delivered. But what about mine? What about yours?
3: Good question, Lawrence. Let's see if we can answer it today, shall we?

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I'm Brad Friedman, your friendly investigative blogger, journalist, troublemaker, muckraker, and all-around swell fellow, says me from bradblog.com. Thank you very much for joining us for another thrilling edition of the Bradcast. As promised yesterday, I've got an expert standing by, an expert guest right now standing by for whom I have a lot of questions about the Supreme Court shadow docket ruling on Monday, which broke just minutes before we went to air, on Donald Trump's executive order regarding elections and vote-by-mail ballots and the U.S. Postal Service. And I've got questions about much more than just that, as we are now about 10 weeks from this year's midterm elections, though much closer to the date that absentee ballots need to go out. Also, Republican voters in South Carolina on Tuesday chose their U.S. Senate nominee for the seat recently vacated by the sudden death of Senator Lindsey Graham in a GOP-only runoff.